0: as a brother in Christ, I would want someone to be honest with me. And that's how I know my true friendships is people who stab me from the front and not from the back.
1: Yeah.
0: And so maybe, Arthur, the Lord is putting it on your heart to be the one to have to tell your friend what he's doing is kind of a deception, especially if he proclaims to be a womanizer. You know, I can't think of anybody who willingly takes advantage of people and can call themselves a believer of Jesus Christ, because the Lord doesn't do that to us. So it's a tough thing. If he's only going to the church because of the girl, I would say that he doesn't have the right motives to begin with. And I know God, and I know God is willing to pull things out of our lives, you know, to weed out, you know, those things that he wants, that character he wants to build within us. And so perhaps, you know, I'm thinking of Paul having to address the sin of at the Corinthian church there, and having to call them out on their sin. Mm-hmm. And so maybe perhaps, Arthur, that's what God is calling you to do, that you have to be the one to kind of confront your friend in love, I would say. Always confront him in love. But that you would pray and ask the Lord to give you wisdom on how to address it. But I don't think it should be taking place in the church.
1: Right. And I think one of the things I want to address is it says he only goes to church because of his girlfriend. That part is always concerning to me.
0: Absolutely.
1: When whoever, which is a boyfriend or girlfriend, they're going to church just because that boyfriend or girlfriend is going.
0: Yeah.
1: That's a red flag.
0: 100%.
1: And I always say to them, you know, you got to let them figure this out. If they have to intentionally go to church, they have to be the ones going.
0: Yeah.
1: But if you, your boyfriend or your girlfriend, and they're only going because of you, that's a problem.
0: Yeah.
1: Especially if you're thinking about the future with this person.
0: Yeah.
1: This is going to play out.
0: Sure.
1: In a marriage relationship.
0: Absolutely.
1: And I've seen this happen before. I've counseled many young couples that were entering into a marriage relationship that I saw this behavior, and I warned them, this is not good.
0: Mm.
1: You know, they have to own this themselves to be able to go to church and do these things themselves. If you want a spouse that's going to be right there with you.
0: Yeah. And I know that you would agree with me when I say, when you get married, those things don't just disappear, right? Those issues that we have, those red flags, they don't just disappear. If anything, they get magnified, would you say?
1: Mm-hmm.
0: And I think, you know, if this isn't addressed now, then who knows? If you let sin kind of continue, who knows what else it's going to be. So,
1: yeah, absolutely. All right. Thanks again, Arthur. Hope that answered your question. This is Bridge Bible Talk. Robert Baltadano, and we have Pastor Byrne here. Remind me of your last.
0: Eslava.
1: I didn't want to mess it up. I just thought enslaved.
0: Yeah.
1: Eslava. I just wanted to make sure I pronounced it right. And he's here with me today to answer any Bible questions. The lines are open, 888-712-7434. 888-712-7434. Let's go to the phones. Felix, New Jersey.
2: I've been a believer for a while now. I'm just finding myself hard to witness lately because my job has, like daily, I'm upset so much daily. And it's just hard to witness when I'm upset with my job. They're just running me, and how you witness being upset.
1: Yeah, this is a tough situation to be in as a believer in a job that they're pushing your buttons. Pastor Byrne, what advice would you give them?
0: Yeah, so I always think of what Paul wrote to the Thessalonians. Paul said to let the Lord direct your hearts into the love of God and into the patience of Christ. And I think that as believers, that's what we need to have. We need to have a love of God, and having a love of God also translates to having a love for his people, because God really loves his people. And more important, that the love for God and the love for his people will also then become patience in Christ even. And mm-hmm. So, you know, it's we can't control the situations that we're in. We can't help, you know, the way that people respond and react to us. But what we can control is our response to the world around us.
1: Yeah.
0: And if you know, you're letting things get the better of you, and if you're kind of going out and you're always kind of allowing the enemy to wedge any kind of bitterness or disruption in there, it's going to come out, right? Out of the abundance of the heart, the mouth speaks. And so if you're constantly bringing in all that garbage,

0: factory jobs. I've worked customer service jobs. I've dealt with that even as a non-Christian and as a Christian. And so when those things happen, I got to just stay, you know, the course and be a good witness.
1: Yeah.
0: And so and I've been put in spots to lie, you know, in a secular job. And I have to stay to the truth. And they may not like me for that, but but it's what it is. And I think with Felix, this is a really unfortunate situation. But I would say pray before you go to work.
1: Yep.
0: Be prayed up. Ask God to give you wisdom when they run you around. And if it's anything that is being abusive or whatnot, then you have HR.
1: Sure.
0: You got to deal with that.
1: Absolutely.
0: But if it's just a thing where they're just giving you a lot of work here and there and you just don't like it, it's too much or something. I mean, you can have a conversation with the boss, right?
1: Yeah,
0: and
1: absolutely.
0: See what they say.
1: Yeah. And I was going to say too, is when we have our jobs, we're Christians everywhere we go, but your boss doesn't pay you to evangelize. You know,
0: right.
1: You're not paid to go out and, you know, try to win people to Christ. Now, the blessing in all of it is God allows us to be an example to people around us. And so whatever the boss is kind of putting on you and whatever workload is, it's going to be a detriment to your ability to witness, but maybe perhaps the Lord is allowing that work to be placed on your shoulders so that you can be an example to someone else in the company who's realizing like, hey, this guy's kind of getting the raw end of everything, but yet look how joyful, look how patient he still mm-hmm. is, look how loving he still is. And then they'll come up to you and say, hey, you know, tell me what makes you different, you know?
0: Yeah, exactly. 888-712-7434. That's the number to call in with your Bible questions. 888-712-7434. That's the number to call in with your Bible questions. 888-712-7434. We're getting a social media question here, Bern. This is coming from, I believe it's Karen Marie on Facebook. And her question is, who was King David's mother and why don't we know much about her? This is a question that we've received many times. It's a great question that deals with about, you know, David's family. But the Bible never tells us the name of King David's mother. You know, Jesse, his father, is mentioned frequently in 1 Samuel 16, but David's mother remains unnamed. You know why? Is there any reasons why you think maybe the Bible's silent on that?
1: No, you know, that I'm not 100% sure why the Bible is quiet when it comes to those things. And, you know, I know that in reading some of kind of like the Jewish traditions and church traditions that she wasn't an upright citizen.
0: Yeah.
1: I'll say that. And again, that's all speculation. That's what rabbis have been saying, you know, for over the years. But there's nothing concrete, biblical, historical evidence to support those things.
0: Yeah.
1: I actually like that, because to me, David has such a high regard for her. And it's just amazing to think like that relationship that he has with his mom translates to his relationship with the Lord, you know?
0: Yeah. Yeah, I mean, we have a lot of spots in Scripture, especially in the Old Testament, where we don't have the name of that person, like Manoah's wife.
1: Yeah,
0: Manoah, his wife, and she played a big part in his spiritual walk there chapter. But it's Manoah's wife, and so there's sometimes the Bible doesn't give us every play by play, if you will.
1: Yeah.
0: And some of the names that the Bible does not mention, it doesn't take away from the story.
1: No, not at all.
0: But I think that the main key players, David, Bathsheba, Solomon, you know, Absalom, all these different names that you find throughout the Bible are given to us because they play a big role.
1: Yeah.
0: You know what I'm saying?
1: Yeah.
0: And that's the way I look at it.
1: And just a cool little fact or thought about that is, I know a lot of people say, oh, the Bible, you know, it's been, you know, doctored up. It's been, you know, catered to. But why would, if I was trying to present this story that people would come and listen to, mm-hmm. why would I add such terrible things about my Messiah, my main guy? Like, why would I add those tough things into his life? And you look at the lineage of Jesus there in Matthew chapter 1 and in Luke, and it mentions, you know, Bathsheba, it mentions David's adultery, it mentions Tamar and the tough things that the family of Israel went through.
0: Mm.
1: And so it's like, to me, it's like, yeah, those we might not have 100%, you know, the entire thing mapped out for us, but God's message gets across.

0: And that's what we have to always recognize and realize, is that God, he by his Holy Spirit, protected the scriptures until we have it here in the 21st century today. Mm-hmm.
1: So. Amen. 888-712-7434. That's the number to call in with your Bible questions. 888-712-7434. That's 888-712-7434. Nancy emailed a question here, Bern. And she listens on KLWG 88.1 there in California. So, Nancy, thanks again for this question. She has two. The first one is, at different times, I thought about silly things like, were Adam and Eve cavemen and women? and were there ever fire-breathing dragons who existed when the dinosaurs lived? So, obviously the question about, you know, Adam and Eve, they weren't cavemen and cavewomen like we see in Hollywood, right?
0: No,
1: in those
0: not
1: movies.
0: At all. Yeah, not at all. I think that's a doctored up idea of, oh, we're thinking beginning of time, we're thinking, you know, these guys came up, if you will, out of the primordial soup, and they're just, you know, they're not intelligent. But obviously, you read the book of Genesis, you read the account, and they're pretty intelligent creatures. For God to give Adam the ability to name every animal, that he had to have been a smart person,
1: yeah,
0: in order to be to be able to call a giraffe, and so on and so forth. But yeah, I don't see where that's substantiated in scripture, is the caveman or cavewoman idea.
1: Yep. And then about the dragons, fire-breathing dragons, Answers in Genesis has good article. In fact, you know, we're going to be there at the end of September into the first part of October. You know, Pastor Lord, myself, and a team, we go out there and do Bridge Bible Talk live for the pastor's conference there at the Ark Encounter. But they have an actual section in the Creation Museum where they kind of follow the line of this whole theory of dragons and whatnot. And, you know, according to the Answers in Genesis, that there were dragons.
0: Yeah.
1: And some of them were perhaps fire-breathing. And this is what they say, and I find this in their article, that says that there was some type of chemical storage. This is from the Answers in Genesis that I'm actually quoting here. The proponents suggest that animals could have evolved specialized internal glands to store and expel volatile, flammable liquids and whatnot. But this is something that, you know, they propose that these beasts could have ignited their stored chemicals using natural internal catalysts or specialized ignition teeth. Mm. And so it's interesting because, yeah, you find these interesting creatures in scripture, in the book of Job and whatnot. And I think that perhaps there were some things like that that were around. I mean, there's many things that we see that are no longer around today.
0: Yeah.
1: There's some things in the depths of the ocean that man has not been able to discover.
0: Oh, yeah. Yeah.
1: In the depths of the ocean, because they don't have the capacity,
0: yeah,
1: oxygen and whatnot, to go down that deep. But could you imagine what could be down there?
0: Oh, yeah.
1: Right?
0: Yeah. I mean, you read the story of Job, and we know that Job was one of the first books written in the Bible.
1: Right.
0: And he describes, you know, Behemoth having this tail of a cedar. You know, I know everybody always says, oh, maybe it was an elephant he's talking. But if you're talking about a tail the size of a cedar tree,
1: yeah,
0: last time I went to the zoo, elephants don't really have that big of a tail. And so it's like, yeah, of course, maybe he was describing a brontosaurus, or maybe he was describing, like, you know, a triceratops, whatever it could have been. But yeah, as far as dragons are concerned, you know, there was a reason why Eve was able to talk to this serpent. And, you know, who knows? Maybe that serpent was a dragon.
1: I think
0: that's one of the theories as well, is that serpent was a dragon.
1: Right.
0: And so, yeah, I don't, if God can create everything that he's created, you know, I'm not going to put it past me, past the little dragon, you know?
1: Right. No, totally. The second question that she has is, since Job was the oldest book, as you mentioned, Pastor Byrne, she says, when and what is the story behind Enoch? I cannot find anything that tells who he was or why he was no more.
0: Yeah, I think everything we need to know about Enoch is found there. I believe it's Genesis 4 or 5 about him. And the only thing we need to know about him is that he walked with God, mm-hmm, and was not. You know, it speaks of an intimacy. You know, Enoch had an intimate walk with God, and because he had this intimate walk with God, God just said, you know what, I'm enjoying this fellowship so much, I'm going to take you up here to be with me in heaven. And you know, however that looked like. But, you know, I think there's a mystery behind it, and it's something that we're not going to be able to solve until we get into heaven.
1: Yeah, amen. All right, thanks again for your call there from California, 888-712-7434. This is Bridge Bible Talk. Robert Baltadano, Pastor Byrne here live in the studio, 888-712-7434. We're going to go back to the phones. Bob, Fredericksburg, Virginia. How are you, Bob?
2: I'm good. How are you guys?
1: Doing well. Can we help you?
2: Okay, so my question has to do with Christians, and there seem to be a lot of them lately who are kind of coming out against Israel, almost being anti-Semitic or really believing strongly in replacement theology and those kinds of things. And my question is, how do you think God views them, and what impact might their position sort of being against Israel play out maybe in their rewards in heaven or those kinds of things?
1: All right. Pastor Byrne?
0: So I know that if I read God's word the way that I ought to be reading, and I'm taking a look at scriptures like Romans, you know, 9, 10, and 11, there is no logical way that I could ever sit there and say God is done with Israel. Because he's not. You know, if you're reading Revelation, you know that God is going to bring Israel back into the picture. Yes, they rejected the Christ. Yes, they rejected Jesus, and they persecuted. They were one of the first persecutors of the church. But that doesn't mean that God is done with them, you know? And there's a reason why God blessed Abraham with saying, you know, if nations bless you, then I will bless them. There's a reason why the United States has been blessed, because we have been allies with Israel. Now, I'll be the first to say, I don't agree with everything that Israel does today, modern Israel. Like there's things that are taking place. And again, I don't sit in the cabinet meetings. I'm not sitting there with Prime Minister Netanyahu. So I don't know the inner workings of why they do what they do. And from the outset, I could sit there and I say, you know, I don't agree with that. But I do know that God has a specific plan for Israel, and that plan just is on, if you will, the shelf right now until that time where they repent and come to faith with Christ, and they come to that humbling of themselves, and God brings them back into the fold. You know, I would say for anybody who holds to replacement theology, really read Romans 9, 10, and 11 and take your time through it. Don't just, you know, read through it quickly and replace Israel with the church, because that's not what Paul did either. But I would really sit there and make a study of it.
1: Yeah, because, I mean, there's two things you said, Bob. You talked about anti-Semitism versus replacement theology. Replacement theology is obviously a theological structure, framework, of how somebody looks at the end times when it comes to Israel. Anti-Semitism, that's wrong. I mean, for anybody to hate any race, and that's not biblical. And so if a believer sincerely holds to, let's say, replacement theology and loves Jesus, I mean, God deals with them as he would deal with us. I mean, these are positions. We may not agree with them, just like any position that people have at the end times.
0: Absolutely.
1: You know, we're pre-trib. Some believes in mid-tribs. They're not going to hell because they're mid-trib. You know, like I always say, we'll explain it on the way up.
0: Yeah.
1: But it's not something to divide unless they get to that place of hatred. Then there's a problem there. Does that help?
2: Yeah, I think so. I just think Christians who adopt either one of those positions are kind of place themselves in what I think is kind of a risky position. You don't really want to be, you know, standing not with Israel, standing against them. So, anyhow.
1: Yeah, good question. All right, thanks, Bob.
0: Yeah, absolutely. And I think it's a very important question for today. You know, doing ministry in New York, like you walk into different, you know, walks of life. People have they hold to different ideologies and stuff, and that's actually replacement theology is actually one of the things that I address a lot in our church is why if the church is the way that it is and how blessed it is and God is doing such amazing work, you know, it has to obviously mean that God is done with Israel. And I have to, you know, I bring them back to these scriptures. Yeah. It's like God is still working in Israel, and I know it's a thing from the enemy, that it's an attack from the enemy to make the entire world against Israel. If you think it's something new here in the 21st century, take a look at Genesis. It happened in Genesis. Look at when Joseph was accused of raping Potiphar's wife. She says it was that Hebrew, like, you know what I mean? She, like, she almost makes it like a point, like it's because of this, and she uses the word Hebrew, and it's like it's nothing new under the sun. But we know that these are God's chosen people, and we hate doesn't, it shouldn't be in the church at all, mm-hmm. other than hating sin, yeah. right?
1: Absolutely. 888-712-7434. That's 888-712-7434. Email question from Donna and Adriana. And the question is, did God himself hurt the children of Israel through their history and also the nations around Israel? Or did he use Satan to do all of that with his consent? And she's thinking about Job, the book of Job, where obviously God came, or Satan came to God and said, hey, you know, consider your servant Job, and he'd curse you if you remove all this and that. And God says, well, have Adam, just don't touch his life, right?
0: Yeah.
1: So she's thinking, is that how God dealt with the nation of Israel in the Old Testament when they went through a lot of the hardships? Was it
0: yeah.
1: through Satan?
0: Yeah, no, I appreciate the question. It's a good question. I know that God, throughout Scripture, gave his people commands. And he said, if you abide by my commands, I will bless you. But if you don't abide by my commands, you know, some punishment's going to have to fall down, you know? And you see this tug of war, if you will, throughout Scripture, where people agreed or they humble themselves, and then God goes, okay, let me bring you back, let me heal your land. And then they go right back to their human ways. They go back to the things that God doesn't like. And God has to, if you will, he has to punish them because of it. And I think it's one of those things that, you know, does God himself do it? I don't know. I would probably say no, not all the time. And does he use Satan? Absolutely. You know, I heard a theologian once say, Satan is still God Satan, you know, and he still has to abide under what God desires for him to do. And I know that for Satan, he can't do anything to us outside of the filter of God's control or will. And so, I think that God uses Satan a lot to punish the people and punish his children.
1: Yeah, so basically it's judgment.
0: Yeah, absolutely.
1: It's a judgment that God initiated himself. And the same thing goes with the Great Tribulation, as we're talking about the end yeah. times. It's going to be God who's bringing judgment. It's very clear
0: yeah.
1: that he's the one bringing the judgment down.
0: Absolutely.
1: Satan has no play on that one except for him deceiving the nations
0: yeah.
1: and the Antichrist and the
0: yeah.
1: beast and all of that.
0: Yeah.
1: And so that's a good question on that. So
0: yeah.
1: Thanks again for the question. 888-712-7434. That's 888-712-7434. My guest today here on Bridge Bible Talk is Pastor Byrne, Calvary Chapel, Lower Manhattan in New York City. And so he's here with me today, and tomorrow we'll have another guest. I want to remind you that you can go to our website, bbtquestions.com. You can check out our website there. 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We are national, so people can tune in to Bridge Bible Talk. Maybe you have a friend in another state. You might want to check that out. Maybe there's a station there that he can find, or her, Bridge Bible Talk. But we're here for the next 30 minutes. We're about 50 seconds away from our first half here. 888-712-7434. Before we break, Pastor Byrne, again, give us some info on the church.
0: Yeah, absolutely. So we've been meeting on Sundays. We just started a midweek on Thursdays. And the cool thing, because we meet in a school, we don't have access to our building on Thursdays. So we meet at the Chick-fil-A right down the street from us, and right on Fulton Street. So if you're in New York on a Thursday night, this Thursday we'll be meeting at 7 o'clock at Chick-fil-A, and we're discussing the book of Genesis.
1: Wonderful. All right, we're coming up to our break, so don't go away. This is Bridge Bible Talk. Robert Baltadano, Pastor Byrne, 888-712-7434. And don't forget, as you're watching online, if you have any Bible questions, post those questions. 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But we're taking a 3-minute break. Don't go away. We'll be right back.

0: 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For your Bible questions and questions on the Christian faith, call now, 888-71-BRIDGE, 888-712-7434. We'll be right back.
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4: And we're back live here in the studio, Bridge Bible Talk. Robert Baltadano here with Pastor Byrne. Pastor Lloyd Pulley's not with me this week. He'll be back next week, Lord willing. He's in Ocean Grove. That's where he's at this week, teaching there at the Bishop Jane Tabernacle, 9 a.m. every day. If you want to go out there, check it out. To those of you in the local area, this upcoming weekend, he'll be teaching at the Great Auditorium. That's where we do our Bridge Fest. He'll be doing the service there, 10:30 a.m. And so be great for you to go out there and, you know, sit under his teaching there. But here we're with Pastor Byrne, myself, Calvary Chapel, Lower Manhattan, and we're taking your Bible questions. So you can call us with any question you have, 888-712-7434. That's 888-712-7434. We have a lot of email questions. We've been answering a lot. So thank you for your patience and waiting for us to answer your questions. So we're going to continue with some questions. Maria emailed us a question, and her question is, how does the Sabbath relate to us today as Christians? How do we honor the fourth commandment while also not being legalistic?
5: Yeah, that's a great question. I know that a lot of people, they say, oh, Saturday's our Sabbath because it's the seventh day. That's the day that God rested. And, you know, the Jews, even today, they still celebrate, you know, the Friday night into Saturday rest. But the reason why we as Christians celebrate on Sunday is because it was the third day that Jesus rose from the dead. And I think for us, the celebration on Sunday it's just a reminder of what Christ did some 2,000 years ago. You know, I love that she said without being legalistic, because, you know, God rested on one day. And I think for each and every single one of us, it's a blessing for us to rest on one day. But the day and age that we live in, we live in a day and age where most of us have to work 6 days in the week. And so that one day that we have off is, you know, whether it is on a Saturday or a Sunday, perhaps our one day off is on a Tuesday or a Wednesday. As long as that day, that time that we have off is dedicated to the Lord and given its proper time where we get to sit and you know, be blessed by God, I don't think God's going to hold it to us that we didn't, you know, celebrate on a Sunday or, you know, whatever that case is. But yeah, I think that's, it's as long as you're celebrating and observing that one day before God, I think that's what would honor the Lord.
4: Yeah, one of the things when Jesus was given the Sermon on the Mount, Matthew 5:17, he said he came to fulfill the law, not to destroy the law, right? We're no longer under that Mosaic law as a covenant, right? Yeah. Romans 6:14 plays it very clearly. And also Colossians 2:16 says, let no one judge you in food or drink regarding festival or new moon or Sabbaths, which are a shadow of things to come. But the substance is Christ. Yeah. That's the key.
5: Yes.
4: And so when I think we get caught up with trying to keep a certain commandment, you know, we got to remember that it foreshadowed Christ. And that's the whole point of the book of Hebrews, is that, you know, Jesus was the fulfillment and Jesus was the final sacrifice. So we have that rest in Christ.
5: Absolutely.
4: You know, we're free in Christ. And so I think that's what we have to remember. One of the things that the Pharisees did, were doing to the people by the time Jesus got there on the scene, meaning when he started his ministry, is that the people were weary and burdened by the tons of laws and the regulations that the Pharisees added to the law. And that's where Jesus in Matthew chapter 11 said, "Come to me, all who are weary and heavy laden. I will give you rest. Take my yoke upon you." You know what I'm saying? Yeah. So he knew the people were burdened.
5: Yeah.
4: That they had to keep this strict law, this legalistic, you know, regulations. And if they didn't, God wouldn't be happy with them.
5: Yeah.
4: And I think as Christians, we got to be careful. We tend to do that sometimes.
5: Oh, yeah.
4: That if I don't do this, God's not going to be happy with me. That's not Christianity. That's not the gospel, right?
5: Yeah. That's legalism. That's religiosity. And I think that's what Christ has saved us from, is that we ought to have enough freedom to sit there and say, hey, you know what? My boss scheduled me, you know, on Sunday. I can't go join my church, but you know what? I can join them for their midweek, and maybe that's going to be my Sabbath day that I observe. As long as we're dedicating a portion of our time to the devotion and worship of God, I think that is the utmost fulfillment of that commandment.
4: Yeah, amen. This is Bridge Bible Talk, 888-712-7434. That's 888-712-7434. That's the number to call in with your Bible questions, 888-712-7434. We're going to pause on the email question, go to Steve in New York. Steve, thanks for holding. How can we help you?
6: Hi, pastors. I'm just brokenhearted. I'm wondering how is it that God is allowing, and not that God is allowing, but all of this abortion that's taking place.
4: Mm-hmm.
6: I mean, the laws that are passing, that they can terminate a baby right before it's born.
4: Mm-hmm.
6: How can they do that to innocent children?
4: All right, Pastor Byrne, when it comes to a question like this, right?
5: Yeah.
4: What would you say to Steve?
5: Yeah, Steve, I would tell you it's not necessarily that God allows it to take place. God, it grieves God's heart. And I know, Paul writes about us grieving the Holy Spirit whenever we sin. And I know that it grieves God's heart whenever any kind of innocent blood is spilled. How do I know that? Well, you read Genesis. When Cain killed Abel, God says, "Abel's blood cries out from the ground to me." And so, you know, why does God allow the suffering? Why does God allow the difficult things to take place, cancer to come into our lives? We don't know. And we're not God. We can't sit there and say, oh, this is the reason why. But all I do know is when we get to heaven, he's going to right every wrong. And that he's going to, his justice, if you will take place. And he's going to be able to vindicate those who didn't have a voice to begin with. You know, I pray for people who still hold to abortions or they pass the laws. I pray for them because I think that they're going to be under a different judgment when it comes down to it, because those are God's children. You know, every single human being is born in the image of God. And when we take that life, when we destroy it, when we snuff it out simply because we don't want to the responsibility or whatever the case might be, then we are destroying what God has made sacred, and for that we have to be very careful for that.
4: Yeah, but and just to kind of add to what Pastor Byrne said, you know, God does not approve of abortion. Obviously, we know that he's for life, like you said, Steve. You know, God allows man to make choices, freedom of choice. Otherwise, we would be robots. He would be violating the free will that man has. So the question is really, why doesn't God stop every abortion? Mm-hmm. And again, if you go back to just life, the fallen world, God doesn't stop every theft. He doesn't stop every murder. He doesn't stop every abuse. You know, why? We don't know why, but we do know one thing. God is patient.
5: Mm-hmm.
4: You know, God is not for those things. God is not happy with those things. But he knows one thing is that man has a free will. Man chooses to do evil. Can God stop it? Absolutely. Why doesn't he stop certain ones? I don't know. I don't have an answer. But I do know that in 2 Peter chapter 3, verse 9, it says, "The Lord is not slack concerning his promise." He says, "But he's long-suffering toward us, not willing that any should perish, but that all should come to repentance." And so God has a long fuse. That's what that word really means.
5: Yeah.
4: And so his patience is beyond us, you know. And so God allows people to choose. and sometimes people choose the wrong thing. Yeah. And so at the end of the day, listen, Steve, everyone will be held accountable
5: yep.
4: to what they do.
6: Haven't you feel, because I feel that they're, it's a life God created, like he needed them in the womb, right?
4: Right.
5: Absolutely.
6: And they'll be in heaven, wouldn't they?
5: Yeah.
4: Yep.
5: Yeah, Psalm 139, it says, before you were born, I knit you in your mother's womb, right? So there's a special, yes. that's a special being that God created, a special human being, you know?
4: Right.
6: Amen.
4: All right.
6: Thank you.
4: All right, you're welcome. Good question. It's a question that skeptics will ask Christians. It's like if God is real, why doesn't he stop all evil? And he could.
5: Yeah.
4: But again, 2 Peter 3:9 shows us he's very patient, not yeah. wanting people to perish.
5: Absolutely, yeah. You know? And we don't know why God allows the atrocities of the day. You know, I would say if you were living, you know, the 1940s, and you were going through if you were Jewish and going through the Holocaust, you would sit there and say, God's forsaken us, you know, and completely think that God is just done with you, with mm-hmm. the Jews. But then what happened? On 1948, God brought about the nation of Israel back again. You know, so yes, it was horrible, and you know, it's an atrocity that took place, 6 million Jews dying, but yet God brought about, you know, the nation of Israel once again because of it. And so people thought it was it would never be possible, but mm-hmm. you know, here we are
4: yeah.
5: sitting in 2026, and the nation of Israel's, you know, a nation again. So
4: 888-712-7434. That's 888-712-7434. We're going to go to an email question before we go back to the phones. Peter, is it a good idea to participate in groups like Alcoholics Anonymous? Should believers stick to options that originate in their local church? So what's your take on that?
5: So I know I actually have a couple friends who went through Alcoholics Anonymous, and AA is a great group to get you started on the therapy of getting out of alcoholism. One of the biggest things that my friend always tells me is that one of the very first concept that they tell you is that there is a power greater than yourself, and that you need to relinquish control to it. Because as an alcoholic, you know, you feel like you have the power to overcome it. But you don't, you know, like that alcohol is the one that's kind of dictating your life. And so they tell you that that you should rely on that power greater than yourselves. Now, the issue with Alcoholics Anonymous is they use the term God, and they use that term a power, but they don't ever tell you what God or which God or what power. And so the tough thing is people can go out and make themselves to be their own God, or you know, they have this idea. Now, luckily, God has used Alcoholics Anonymous to save, like, my friends that I'm thinking of, because the sponsors pointed them to the Bible. And so I think if Alcoholics Anonymous were able to bring the Bible into it, and the teachings of Jesus, and how we can have power through the Holy Spirit and his baptism and empowerment in our lives, then I think it would be a more complete, you know, group, if you will, or program. But yeah, I think it's a great group, especially for the accountability. That's what my friend always says, is they stick like white on rice, and they're always there, you know, 2 a.m, 3 a.m, 3 a.m, when you have those urges, there's always someone there to hold your arms up. And I think that's a great thing for fellowship. I mm-hmm. think that's what you get.
4: Amen. And thanks again for your question. 888-712-7434. That's 888-712-7434. That's a number to call in with your Bible questions. 888-712-7434. Let's go back to the phones. Let's go back to New York. Robbie, you're on the air.
7: Hi. So my question is, do stars die because of the fall, or is it a natural occurrence like when a beach erodes away with waves?
4: Wow, what a question. How old are you?
7: I'm 11 years old.
4: 11 years old. Now, what prompted you to ask these questions? Are you like going through astronomy at school, or geology?
7: I was doing a VBS, and for my VBS, I was looking at some star facts, and I saw this, and I was curious about it.
4: Wow. Well, listen, I'm not an astronomer, and I know you're not either. We got the wrong people here on the air, but You know, the stars, I mean, this is something that I think it's interesting. And again, I'm speaking here just from some of the information that I've gained in the past reading about creationism and whatnot, is that a lot of the things you see in the universe, especially with stars, is that it's proving that the universe is dying out.
5: Yeah.
4: Where evolutionists say that it's eternal. So those things, the stars and whatnot, are those that shows us that, you know, this is wrapping up very soon, and it's biblical, right?
5: Yeah, absolutely. Yeah, I think of that original moment where God created light, and I think of all those different stars in our universe, and how they started well, but you know, I'll butcher it. The second law of thermodynamics, everything is moving from
4: entropy law.
5: Yeah, yeah. Thank you.
4: From order to disorder.
5: From order to disorder, and it's like, you know, the more things burn out, and the more the gases are expended, it shows you that it's coming to a head. You know that there's a finish line that God has in mind, and everything is racing, if you will, toward that finish line.
4: Yeah, yeah. Now, Robbie, what was the second question about the sand in the ocean?
7: The second question is, is it a natural occurrence that stars die?
4: Okay, right.
7: Like a beach, just a rodeo way.
4: Oh, I got you. Okay, so you were tying that into the question. I see what you're saying. Right. So that's what we would say. Obviously, showing us that the universe is dying out. It's like a flame that's kind of dimming. And but listen, you could probably get a better answer than ours. You know, Jason Lyle, he's great. He's an astronomer. He's a brain. He can probably give you a lot of information. But you know, another section you can go to, answersingenesis.org. They have a ton of articles, probably a lot of videos, that you can type in that question that you just asked us. And I'm sure you're going to get a lot of their articles and even some videos to kind of show you about what you're asking. So that's answersingenesis.org. I would check them out.
7: Yeah, I actually got my question from the Heavens Declared Answers in Genesis video.
4: Ah, all right. Well, I'm not one of their speakers, so I didn't have the answer probably correctly. So, yeah. But, they're the ones that will answer the question. But good question. Call us back when you have a Bible question. All right, buddy?
7: Okay.
4: All right, take care, man. God bless you. That was good. I mean, it's. I like his question. That's pretty good.
5: Yeah, for an 11-year-old to be thinking, you know, outside of our Earth and the finality of where is this all heading to? You know, I think it's a question that a lot of us adults have and aren't willing to voice it. So
4: yeah, 888-712-7434. That's 888-712-7434. Another email question, Pastor Byrne. Let's see here. Our email question here is, we answered about the Alcoholic Anonymous, but this one, Teresa, says, my husband says he doesn't read or need to read the Bible anymore. He just attends church on Sundays. How do I convince him of this error?
5: Well, Teresa, maybe you could ask him maybe as an example, what would happen if you stopped texting him or calling him? And stopped reading his text, or vice versa, he stops reading your texts. It's, you know, God gave us his Bible for a reason. It's so that we get to know him. And yeah, you could sit there and say, well, I know the Bible stories, I know this and I know that, but Hebrews tells us that God's word is living, it's active. And the more you read it, I don't know about you, but in my own testimonial, every time I read through the Bible once, I start back in Genesis, and God shows me something brand new. Wouldn't you say, Pastor Robert?
4: Yeah.
5: I don't think I've scratched the surface of knowing God more. And so if your husband thinks that he can still have a relationship with you if he doesn't read your texts or gives you a call, then, you know, I think it would translate to his walk with the Lord, whether or not he's being intimate with God, if you don't read God's word. And so I wouldn't say you have to convince him of that error, though. I think if you just love on him and you show him, you know, the things that God is showing you in scripture, I think that would bless him. And who knows what he's going through. So just pray for him.
4: That's right. All right, we got some social media questions coming through here. Let's answer some of these here for us. We have Arthur, and his question is, how do you know if it's God speaking to you and it's not Satan?
5: That's a great question. There's a couple things that I do scripturally. God's word is God's word, and he will never contradict himself. So if anybody ever sits there and says, oh, I had a vision or I had a dream and I went out and I stole, you know, XYZ, then I would sit there and go, maybe that dream wasn't from the Lord, you know, because God would never make us or God would never tell us to do something that contradicts his word. And so if what you're experiencing or the things that you're wondering about or even asking the Lord for clarity on, if they contradict God's word, then chances are that's Satan.
8: Yeah.
5: The other thing too is, like, especially when discerning God's voice, is to bring those things to pastor, a pastor or a friend that is wise in the Bible, and getting their take on it. And if their advice, you know, lines up with scripture, lines up with God, and you trust that person, then, you know, that would help you kind of make that decision, that informed decision. But ultimately, God will reveal it to you. He's so amazing to answer our questions. What does he say in James? He says, if any of you lacks wisdom, ask of God, and he will give it to you freely. And so, you know, just keep seeking the Lord. Don't be impatient. Just continue to knock on that door, and God's going to open it one day and tell you exactly what he wants to do.
4: That's right. Another question here from Jonathan on YouTube. Thanks again, Jonathan. And by the way, thank you, Arthur, for your question as well. Jonathan's question is, I grew up Pentecostal, but I see myself growing away from that way of tradition. What's the problem with Pentecostalism, and should I rely on feelings to dictate the nearness of God? Good question.
5: Yeah, very good. So I know I have a lot of friends who love Pentecostalism, and I love me a good Pentecostal preacher. they preach on their tippy toes, and I really appreciate it. They keep me awake and they keep me engaged. The tough thing is when you go to a church or when your experience with the Lord is based on emotions rather than the Word of God, then yeah, it's going to be good for the moment because it's going to address some of the shallow issues of your life. But if your pursuit of God isn't rooted in God's word, then you're just getting man's opinions. You're kind of going through the motions. You need to be grounded in God's word. Like, that's what you need, especially when you're going to a church. You have to find a church that teaches God's word and will point you to the Lord instead of, you know, this is how you're supposed to feel or just, you know, run and dance it out.
4: Yeah. And one thing I just want to make the distinction, there's classic Pentecostalism, there's your traditional Pentecostalism, and then what we have today, yeah. Right? These are all different movements, and there's those extreme oneness Pentecostals.
5: Sure.
4: That's more of a cult.
5: Yes.
4: Because when you're talking about the realm of Pentecostalism, Assemblies of God or Pentecostals, yeah. And there's other, what they call full gospel churches,
5: yeah.
4: You know? And I think the thing is this, is not to rely on feelings and experience to
5: yes.
4: dictate the move of God, because not that God cannot use feelings and God cannot use those types of situations,
5: yeah.
4: But it shouldn't be the final say so. You got to test everything with the scriptures, because I think one of the things that we see even within that movement is based on experience.
5: Yes.
4: God said this to me, the Lord said this, the Lord said that, and they have this yeah. Lord, Lord, Lord, Lord, Lord. And I sometimes say to myself, you know what? Sometimes it could be taking God's name in vain because God never spoke to you.
5: Yeah.
4: It's just this habit of saying, the Lord said, the Lord said, the Lord
5: yeah.
4: said. I'm very careful when it comes to that.
5: Yes.
4: You know, if I'm going to say God said this, I better be sure.
5: 100%.
4: And when I say that, it's because it's backed up by scripture.
5: Yeah.
4: But if I'm going to go around saying the Lord said this, Lord said that, then you got to be careful with that. And I think
5: yes.
4: when it comes to Pentecostalism, they rely a lot on that for the movement of God in their life. Without
5: yeah.
4: that, it's dry.
5: Yeah.
4: You know what I'm saying?
5: Yeah, yeah, yeah. I've talked to people in the city and they go, well, I felt God that he was there. And it's like, you might have gotten like a shiver in your spine or, you know, goosebumps
4: yeah.
5: from that girl who hit that note or whatever the case is. But it's like, you know, absolutely.
4: Yeah. All right, Jonathan, thank you again for your question. And thanks, everyone, for tuning in to Bridge Bible Talk. Sorry, we ran out of time. A lot of questions, a lot of emails. We're back again live tomorrow. Pastor Johnny Zacchio will be coming on board here with me in the studio. Pastor Byrne, thanks again for tuning in coming in.
5: Yeah, absolutely.
4: And so we're back again tomorrow. Don't forget the number, 888-712-7434. God bless you. Keep reading your Bibles. We'll be talking to you again soon.
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9: Father, why do you shed a tear? 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
1: In times of trial and tragedy, Pastor Jeff reminds us today that we should first and foremost trust God.
2: In the midst of a tragedy and a heartache, there was hope. They had that hope that God knew what he was doing, and they submitted to that. There's a bigger picture here, they realized, that all things are working for the good, for those that love the Lord. And even death in a family can be for the glory of God and for the good of God. In fact, even Paul said, nothing is going to separate me between my love of God, which is in Christ Jesus. Nothing, not even death, is going to separate me.

Pleased to bring you Sound Doctrine now with Pastor Jeff Johnson, presented by Calvary Chapel Downey. Today we continue in the book of 2 Samuel chapter 12 with the story of David's sin and David's friend Nathan, who cared enough to reprove him. Though David was completely forgiven by God after he confessed and repented of his sins, there were still consequences he had to deal with. Today we'll learn of the importance of dealing with our sin and taking responsibility for the consequences. From 2 Samuel chapter 12, here's Pastor Jeff.

morning we're in 2 Samuel chapter 12. We're going to finish the chapter this morning. There is an enemy that man has yet to conquer that we're going to talk about this morning. And of course, that enemy is death. Man can do a lot of things, conquer a lot of things, and overcome a lot of things. But this one thing he cannot conquer, and of course we know death is what he's feared of the most. To understand death, to experience the heartache of it, but then to know about the hope of it is so important. So we're going to look at that this morning. Also, we have had a number of infant deaths here at our church. We have had a number of older children who have died. We've experienced that heartache of having a little one go before the parents, you know, that always hurts so much. And yet in that, we've experienced the hope too. For these families that I'm thinking about that have lost little ones, the Lord has always given another little one. Not to take his or her place, because that'll never happen. But oh, the Lord is merciful. And the Lord blesses and continues to love us through those hard times and to help us understand the whys of it all. Because I think there's where you really come up with a lot of why. Why has God allowed this to happen? Well, hopefully this morning we'll get some answers. And I want you to, as we're going through in 2 Samuel chapter 12, not to look at what David experienced in his life as an example of, you know, everything that goes on. Because, you know, people get sick not only because of sin in the, maybe the parents' life or things happen within your own personal life that there's sin. God's trying to get your attention. And yes, he will deal with you and those in your family. But also, because we're living in a sinful world, things, bad things happen. And it's not a perfect place. God's going to come and he's going to make it perfect one of these days. But until then, we're to keep looking up because we got a hope that's awesome. The Bible makes it clear that you can be sure that your sin will find you out. Whatever you sow, you will reap in this life. So it was with David after almost a year had gone by in his life. He struggled, he had agony with his sin until he was finally confronted with his sin against God by Nathan the prophet. He finally confessed his sin to God and God forgave him. And that's where David wrote Psalm 32 and said, "Oh, how happy is the man whose sin is forgiven him, whose iniquities are not imputed unto him," or that he realizes that God is not keeping a list, you know, of all of his sins. How blessed is that man that comes to this knowledge, that knows that his God has washed him clean of his sin. So months of guilt and shame were lifted off of David as he confessed his sin. He experienced God's amazing grace, his amazing love and mercy. And remember when Nathan said, "God wants me to tell you, David, that because you've confessed your sin, you are forgiven of your sin. And that, David, you're not going to die. Don't be afraid. You're not going to die." Remember Jesus said, "He that liveth and believeth in me, though he were dead, yet shall he live. And he that liveth and believeth in me shall never, ever die." His promise to us. When God forgives, he forgets. So David is forgiven. His fellowship with God has now been restored. And God is now reestablishing that intimacy with his child David. And there's a beautiful thing happening. But verse 14 of 2 Samuel chapter 12. Look at how this verse begins. Verse 14. "Howbeit, however, the results and consequences of David's sin were still there." They weren't taken away with his sin. They weren't removed as far as the east is from the west. They weren't totally obliterated. He still had to face and pay the price, the consequences. It's part of the reaping process that God has us go through at times. So God informs David, "You're going to have family problems, David." He informs David that not only are you going to have family problems, but because of your lifestyle and because of the sin that he was into, it would be made public knowledge to everyone
what he had done. This would be David's season of sorrow. This would be, if you would, his woodshed experience. Ever had one? You know, his public caning, where God would lay it on him and it would hurt. He would go through it. Verse 14 says, continuing, "Howbeit, because by this deed," Nathan says, "thou hast given great occasion to the enemies of the Lord to blaspheme, the child also that is born unto thee," he says, "shall surely die." David's sin has caused the enemy. Note, it's the enemy, not the people of God, but the enemy to blaspheme God, to talk against God, to ridicule God. And I thought, man, all the past scandals that have gone on in this day and age with ministries and all, think about how many has it caused to blaspheme the work of God. What kind of God is this that would allow adultery and murder? And when public figures fall, God's, who are supposed to be God's representatives, it's a real tragedy, isn't it? Because it causes those that are looking on to really question and even to blaspheme God. Gives unbelievers the cause to do it. In fact, Nehemiah said when he found out what they were doing, he rebuked them. Let me read it to you. This is in Nehemiah chapter 5. He said, "It is not good that you do this. Ought ye not to walk in the fear of our God because of the reproach of the heathen, our enemies?" I mean, be careful. Walk in the fear of God. Learn the fear of God so you will not fall and then cause the enemies of God to blaspheme and to ridicule what God is doing. Because they'll take anything, won't they? Well, the enemy was blaspheming God. Yet God is righteous. He is just. And that whole thing of the law of sowing and reaping is to be respected. You know, there are certain things that we're to respect in this world. And I know one of them I respect and I've learned to respect is electricity. Have you learned that also? I mean, when you take a light switch and something's wrong, it's not the light and you've checked it already, you go to the switch and you're undoing it and you get the wires, do you do it while the breaker's still on? You know, some of you are going, yeah. I understand it. And usually those are the guys that are messing around and get zapped and you laugh at them. I mean, because they get zapped. And I've been zapped. And I don't know. I respect. I try. Sometimes I shoot off all the breakers just to make sure that one's turned off.

But whatever you sow, you're going to reap. It's going to come back to you. God is not mocked. So to sow to the flesh, the Bible says you're going to reap corruption. Nathan turns to David and says, your son is going to die. Death is going to enter into your situation. That's a heavy thing. David would pay a great price for his little fling with Bathsheba. But isn't that how it always is? You pay a great price for those little flings of life that you're not to be messing with. You have yet to learn the respect of it. And so David was to pay. Yes, sin for a moment is pleasurable, but there's always the payday, isn't there? It's always, you know, the wages of sin is death. God warned in the New Testament, gave us the warning of the Old Testament, actually. In 1 Corinthians 10, let me read it to you. In verse 8, it says, neither let us commit fornication, sexual sin, as some of them committed. And then it goes on to say, now all of these things happened in the Old Testament unto them for our example. And they are written for our admonition, upon whom the ends of the world are come. Wherefore, let him that thinks that he stands take heed lest he falls. We should all be warned of sexual sins. Beware of these things that would suck us down and really capture us. He says, there has no temptation taken you, but is such as common to man. But God is faithful, who will not suffer you to be tempted above that you're able, but will with the temptation also make a way of escape that you may be able to bear it. And so along with the temptation of this world and the lust of the flesh and everything, God's always going to make a way for you to get out. He made a way for David to get out. He just didn't take it. God will give you a way. We need to be warned, lest we also fall into what David fell into. Notice verse 15 now going on. And Nathan departed unto his house, and the Lord struck the child that Uriah's wife bore unto David, and it was very sick. God allowed this child to become deathly sick. And I thought for a moment as I was reading this, I thought, what is this talking about? Divine sickness? And a lot of people go, no! No such thing. Divine sickness. What are you saying? That God brings and gives sickness? What's it say here? That God touched the child. That it was sick. Deathly sick. Does God do this? I looked at some of the scriptures, and in Deuteronomy 32, 39, it says, see now, God says, that I, even I, am He, and there is no God with me. I kill, I make alive, I wound, I heal, neither is there any that can deliver out of my hand. It goes on in 1 Samuel 25, 38, saying that the Lord smote Nabal, that he died. It goes on in 2 Kings 15, 5, and the Lord smote the king so that he was a leper unto the day of his death. It goes on in 2 Chronicles 13, 20, and saying that Jeroboam, the Lord struck him, and he died. And then in Acts 12, 23, the angel of the Lord smote Herod, and he died, eaten of worms, and he gave up the ghost. I thought, wow, divine sickness. That God allowed this little child to experience sickness and to die. It's a shame that sometimes the sins of the parents go on to the children. And in this situation, it's happening. The one thing that I'm sure that David didn't want to happen has happened. The child is deathly sick. And we see it all the time. We see parents that are, you know, involved with alcohol, and look what happens when they bring forth their children. They're deformed, and the sins of the parents go down to the children. With drugs, same thing. Damaged. And then with AIDS, it just goes on, and it's such a sad thing to see. And when you see a little baby just sick like that and dying, it just, your heart goes out. It hurts. You know, you have a hard time dealing with it. How could this happen? And yet it is. And I'll tell you something, no man is an island. And I think what God would teach us this morning is that you cannot sin and not affect somebody else. We all affect one another, and our sins do affect one another. They are handed down from generation to generation. They can be. Verse 16, David therefore besought God, notice his reaction,

0: for the child. And David fasted, went in, and laid all night upon the earth. The elders of his house arose, went to him to raise him up from the earth, but he would not, neither did he eat bread with them. David, as many a parent would, and that is, he didn't accept what God had said through the prophet, he just ran right to God. And that's a good place to go to. When you're in trouble, you run to the Lord. He did. Remember how Jesus cried out and said, "If it be possible, Lord, let this cup pass from me." So David is seeking for divine healing, because God gives us divine healing, doesn't he? By his stripes, we are healed. And so Jesus took upon his back those stripes for our physical healing. So we run to the Lord for physical healing. So David tried to talk God out of taking his son with what? Fasting and prayer. "Lord, I beseech you, you know, Lord, I cry out to you." But he also missed a very important thing. When you're seeking the Lord with fasting and prayer for God to do something, you need to also have submission in your heart to him. As also Jesus said, "If it be possible, let this cup pass from me. Nevertheless, not my will be done, but what? Thine be done." He was submitted to the will of the Father. We must submit to God's will being done. The elders were very concerned for David. They went, concerned for his health, that he fasted so long. They tried to talk him out of it. He just wouldn't eat. Verse 18, "And it came to pass on the seventh day that the child died. And the servants of David feared to tell him that the child was dead, for they said, 'Behold, while the child was yet alive, we spoke unto him, and he would not hearken unto our voice. How will he then vex himself if we tell him that the child is dead?'" So after 7 days of fasting and prayer, seeking the Lord, the child dies. You say, is this God's will that this child died? Wait a minute. I have a hard time with this. There is a scripture that I think helps us to understand sometimes why things like this happen. In Isaiah chapter 57 and verse 1, the Lord says through the prophet Isaiah, "The righteous perish, no man lays it to heart. Merciful men are taken away, none considering this, that the righteous is taken away from the evil to come." Why would God allow this to happen? Well, God, first of all, we have to realize he is perfect, isn't he? And he does all things perfect. That means he doesn't make mistakes. And so when God does something and allows something to take place, there's a purpose and a reason for it. And I think we need to be open to say, "Lord, what are you trying to say? What is the purpose? What is the reason? I don't see it, but I'm looking for it." Well, the Lord says here that one of the reasons is that he sees the trials. He sees the tribulations. He sees the agony. He sees the pain of this world in that individual's life. And he just says, "I'm taking them home. I'm just taking them home." That's what it says right here. "The righteous are taken away from the evil to come." The Lord has given, and the Lord has taken away. David was out of the room, probably in the other room praying and fasting, and the servants were afraid to tell him now that the child was gone. He's going to lose it. If we tell him, he got so, you know, he was so depressed anyhow. I mean, he's crying out to God. We can hear him in the other room. And if we go in there now and tell him that his son is dead, who's going to be responsible for what's going to happen when you tell him? Are you going to do it? No. You're going to tell? No. Well, who's going to tell? We just won't tell him. Great. So nobody's going to tell him? Verse 19. "But when David saw that his servants whispered, David perceived that the child was dead. Therefore David said unto his servants, 'Is the child dead?' And they said, 'He is dead.'" You can just sense something. You know, probably in the other room, he heard them whispering and went into the room, and you sense it. When something's wrong, you just know it. Or when somebody is gone, you just know it. I've experienced it. You just know they're gone. They're dead, aren't they? And then they backed off because they knew, you know, once they told him, they knew this guy's going to fall apart. He's going to lose it completely. But notice David's reaction, verse 20. Then David arose from the earth, he washed himself, he anointed himself, he changed his clothes, he came into the house of the Lord, he worshiped the Lord, and then he came to his own house, and when he required, they set bread before him, and he did eat. David shocked them all. They're waiting for him just to fall apart and lose it, but he shocks them. Instead of a breakdown, he gets up. They probably thought he lost it. Anyhow, you know, he's in shock, right? He's in shock. That he just doesn't realize. He says, "I want to take a shower now. I want to get some new clothes, and I'm going to go worship the Lord, and then I want to eat something." What? He went into the temple to worship God, and I thought, wow. What a different response than they thought he was going to have. He acknowledges God's righteousness and his justice. And I thought, you know what? There's another guy in the Bible that did the same thing as David did. So I went and looked up Job chapter 1, where it says that Job, after learning he had lost everything and everybody, they just told him that all his children were killed in a horrible accident. Job's reaction was this. Verse 20 of Job 1. Then Job arose, he rent his mantle, his robe, he shaved his head, he fell down upon the ground, and he worshiped the Lord. And he said, "Naked came I out of my mother's womb, and naked shall I return thither. The Lord is given, the Lord is taken away. Blessed be the name of the Lord." In all of this, it says that Job sinned not, nor did Job charge God foolishly. You see? He didn't sin and say, "God, what are you doing? God, why have you done this?" He realized that there's something going on here. And here is where I believe that, you know, most parents would have been totally devastated. You know, here's your child, your child is dead. Well, most parents would just lose it, right? What? Why would God do this? And immediately blame God, charge God foolishly. Because it is. I mean, why would you blame God for this? He allowed it. He's in control of everything. There's got to be a purpose for it. And what good does it do to blame him? You're going to fight with God now the rest of your life? And what good is that going to bring you? Well, that's not wise. David doesn't blame God. He worships the Lord. He reverences the Lord. He submits to his will. And you say, why? Well, I think, like Job, David, they both knew that, hey, he's God. He knows what he's doing. And in the midst of a tragedy and a heartache, there was hope. And they had that hope that God knew what he was doing. And they submitted to that. There's a bigger picture here, they realized. That all things are working for the good, for those that love the Lord. And even death in a family can be for the glory of God and for the good of God. In fact, even Paul said, "Nothing is going to separate me between my love of God, which is in Christ Jesus." Nothing, not even death, is going to separate me. Death is not my enemy, it's my servant. It'll usher me right into the presence of the Lord. Both knew God's plan. They could have this attitude of hope. David began to eat as if to say, hey, let's just go on and keep living here. Instead of getting all bitter and getting down and blaming God and having a cloud over his head that depresses him and then depresses everybody else around him and doesn't do anybody any good, David just said, okay, I'm going to get better from this situation. I'm not going to get bitter. I'm going to get up and I'm going to look to the Lord and let's go on with living. Let's live now. Give me something to eat.
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0: parents to the classrooms. 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
1: Father, why do you shed a tear? Why am I hearing all these cheers from everyone? Now, you don't have to call me son. Who can forgive the sins I've done? Did you call me son? Praise be to God above. Brought me home with his love out of the wilderness. Thank you, Lord.
0: And a powerful time of gospel preaching from Raul Reese.
2: 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The servant of all. He says, if you guys are really serious about following me, the first thing you need to learn is denial of self. And secondly, you need to take up your cross.
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Whether you admit it or not, all of us have some drama in our lives. 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
1: In the last week, we left off in verse 15. Jesus was speaking about the coming of the Holy Spirit. Jesus told them that he has to go. And he says, if I do not go, the Holy Spirit cannot come. So he's been giving specific instructions how the Holy Spirit is going to work, how the Holy Spirit is going to operate the office, the agency, the work, and the activity of the Holy Spirit. And so Jesus has been letting them know. Now, in chapter 16, we'll read in verse 16, and then I'll stop so I can just poke some questions to you. Verse 16, a little while, and you will not see me. And again, a little while, and you will see me. Here's a reason why. Because I go to the Father. Then some of his disciples said among themselves, what is this that he says to us, a little while? Now, they're not concerned about where's he going. They're just concerned about this little while. What is he saying, little while? They're more perplexed about this little while. Seven times is mentioned in this narrative. Then some of his disciples said among themselves, what is this that he says to us, a little while and you will not see me, and again a little while and you will see me, and because I go to the Father. They said therefore, what is that? He says, a little while. We do not know what he's saying. Now Jesus knew that they desired to ask him, and he said to them, are you inquiring among yourselves about what I said? A little while and you will not see me, and again a little while and you will see me? Most assuredly, or truly, truly, this is the 18th time he says it in chapter John, truly, truly, or in some versions, most assuredly, this is the 18th time. In other words, when he says most assuredly, it's the voice of Jesus telling you, listen, what I'm about to tell you right now is truth. I'm not jiving with you. That's the way it is. Truly, truly, or most assuredly, I say to you, that you're going to weep and you're going to lament, but the world will rejoice. And you will be sorrowful, but your sorrow will be turned into joy. So all of a sudden, they're perplexed. Not only they're perplexed, but they're freaked out. It all started back in chapter 14, verses 1, when Jesus said, do not let your heart be troubled, neither let it be afraid. The reason Jesus said that, obviously, you know, you don't have to be a CSI expert. The reason he's telling them, don't let your heart be troubled, because they were troubled. But the word trouble in the English language is the word vex, V-E-X, a word we don't use anymore in the American language, so to speak, because it's American English. It's a different English. The English people don't like that, but that's what it is. And so the word vex, we don't use it anymore. But the word vex is a heart or a person that's full of anxiety and stress. Senses overload, that's what I consider. You see, right now in your perfect mind, you can say, well, if I came across that situation, I would react differently. Well, you don't know. You really don't know. You see, if you're a police officer and you go to the academy, they teach you everything about the academy. But every police officer would tell you, hey, when you get to the streets, you throw everything out. Marine Corps boot camp, everything we learn, not all of it, because you'll kill everybody. When you get to a firefight, that changes everything. It's different. And the same way you and I, you can say, man, if I'm going through that, you know, I can handle it pretty good. You're not there. But there's going to come a time, if not already, where you're going to be like these gentlemen here. They're experiencing just perplexity. That's the word that I like. They're going to perplexity. What does that mean? They're baffled. They're basically bewildered, perplexed. They don't know which way is up. Have you been there before? You realize, where's Jesus? Where's that song that we sing, You're Worthy? Everything goes out the window. Jesus is preparing them for the onslaught to come. He's been telling them, hey, listen, I'm going away, man, for a little while. You're not going to see me. after a little while, you will see me again. And they don't understand it. So Jesus, obviously, he's looking at his disciples. Now think about this for a moment. That's what I wanted to ask you. It's a question that needs to be really, really, really instigated in your own self. Have you ever seen Jesus yourself? No. Have you ever heard him? No. These disciples walked with him. These disciples were in tight fellowship with him. In fact, John says, we beheld him. We saw him. Basically, he can say, we smell him because he was with us. We ate together, slept together, cried together, rejoiced together. They were buddies for 3 years. I had a buddy only for 11 months. He was my cubie. We call him, in our cubicle, we call him a cubie. Or my celly, as they say in LA County. He was my cubie for 11 months. I couldn't stand him. He couldn't stand me. He was from Idaho, Pocatello, Idaho. And he had a twang. And I just couldn't hang because we come from two different galaxies. But then, after 11 months of spending time together, I've learned to love this white boy. If I was to see him today, I would start crying. Because we go back three years ago. My cubie. You all used to smoke every single time. Hey. And that used to bug me until I start smoking with him. But I only spent 11 months with him. Think of the disciples. They spent 3 years with Jesus. They witnessed the miracle. Peter walked on water. Nobody else walked on water except him and Jesus. Of course, he fell, but he did walk for a little bit. And yet, they're there at the end with Jesus, and now they become despondent. Now, the reason I tell you this is because what makes you think that you've never seen Jesus, you've never seen the miracles of Jesus, when there's a hiccup in the real drama of life, why do you believe in your own self that there's no reason why you should become perplexed? See, there's churches that teach that we need to live victorious all the time, and that's true. But you see, those victories only come when we go through the valley of affliction. When we are weak, we are strong. See, that's something the world doesn't understand. God perfects strength through weakness. And God is not the author of these calamities. They happen in this world. But God will turn them around. And he will use the calamity. Pancho, how do you know? Some of you know already. God has turned things around. Things around. God took something that was a disaster and he made a beautiful, beautiful project out of that. I don't like the way God works, to be honest with you. I don't like his methodology of perfection. I don't like it. Why? Because it hurts. It hurts. We say, Lord, make me like you. Oh, watch what you're saying. Lord, I want to be a different person. And then you realize that you have some kind of blemish in your character. Some kind of blight in your behavior. And you know it. And yet people have told you, you got to change, you got to change, you got to change your evil ways, you got to change. And yet you realize it, you just don't know how to change until something happens.

says we are crushed but not destroyed. And God has to do something in your life. He will use your calamities. And you know how graceful he is? He will even use our own stupidities. When you say, ah, man, I messed up. Man, I done messed up. And you realize you messed up. And your conscience tell you messed up. The cops know you messed up. Your mama knew you messed up. Everybody knows you messed up. And then God says, okay, let me take care of it. And you say, oh, Lord, Lord, I'm not even worthy. It was my fault. I knew it. The Holy Spirit told me not to, Lord, and I went against that. Lord, don't even bother. See, that's how many people live, like, I really messed up. Listen, the Bible said that a righteous man gets up the floor 7 times. Some of us will fall, but don't be fooled. See, weeping may endure for a night, but joy will come in the morning. I don't know what's going to happen tomorrow, but I know one thing. God is the God of tomorrow. I don't know what God has for me tomorrow, but I know that God will have that for me tomorrow. I don't know if I'm going to weep tonight. And maybe tomorrow I'll weep again. And maybe the next day I'll weep again. But I know it's only a little while. That's the promise we have. If you walk with anything out tonight, know that whatever you're going through, it's only for a little while. And then the testing come forth. Hebrews chapter 12. And then the fruit of patience will come because you have gone through a calamity. I was speaking to a pastor today, and he went to South America, and he came back. He has Montezuma's revenge. I said, hey, Montezuma, I have nothing to do in Peru. You have the Pizarro. I mean, you know, how many of you do know who Pizarro is? You don't know. That's all right then, because you know, you know what I mean? Montezuma has to do with Mexico. Pizarro has to do with, anyway, it's okay, Peru. And he came back, and he was, it was so violent. He said, Pancho, he says, not only that, but it agitated, I have kidney stones. And he said, and it felt like I was having a child. He says, I am so sympathetic with women now. So you, God has to show you to take you all the way to Peru to mess with your indigestion tract, and then to mess with your kidney stones all the way 3,000 miles away so you can come back and be sensitive to women. Well, that wasn't the whole purpose in going over there, but well, God used that. And now when you see a pregnant lady, it's, oh, you see sensitivity. And so some of us will have to go through that. But see, the disciples really didn't understand everything. Let me take you from John chapter 2, verse 22, and I'll bring you up to speed. Go to John chapter 2, verse 22, and then you'll have compassion upon these guys. Chapter 2 of John, verse 22. Well, I'll tell you what. Verse 19 of chapter 2. Jesus answered and said to the people, destroy this temple, and in 3 days I will raise it up. Then the Jews said, it has taken 46 years to build this temple, and will you raise it up in 3 days? You see, Jesus was speaking spiritual. The non-spiritual people did not get it. The non-spiritual people are answering like Nicodemus when Nicodemus asks Jesus, what do you mean born again? Jesus, you must be born again. Nicodemus went into terrestrial mode. He went into earthly mode. You mean, how can a grown man go back into his mother's womb? You see, he was thinking fleshly. And Jesus said, oh, Nico, that's not what I'm talking about, man. That's not what I'm talking about. You see, he said, you must be born again of the Spirit. And he gave the whole dispensation. I must be born again. Many people who do not have the Spirit of God don't understand the things of God. And so when he said destroy this temple, and John gives his explanation in verse 21. But Jesus was speaking of the temple of his body. Check this out. Look at verse 22. Therefore, when he, Jesus, had risen from the dead, his disciples what? Remember that he had said this to them, and they believed the scripture and the word which Jesus had said. Meaning that the disciples there in John chapter 2, they were also in left field. They were saying, wow, what are you talking about? So this episode did not make sense until when? When Jesus rose from the dead. Go to John chapter 7, verse 33. Let's go to verse 32.

0: chapter 7. The Pharisees heard the crowd murmuring these things concerning Jesus, and the Pharisees and the chief priests sent officers to arrest him. Then Jesus said to them, I shall be with you a little while longer, and then I go to him who sent me. You will seek me and not find me, and where I am, you cannot come. Now, he said the same thing to his disciples, but this is different. He says, in a little while you see me, and a little while you won't see me. And he says, and where I'm going, you ain't coming. Tragic, huh? Can you imagine? I'm going to my Father in heaven, but you guess what? You ain't going with me. Tragic. And basically, Jesus was speaking in what we call parables, figurative language. Because Jesus will always speak in figurative language, because people that are hurting, people that are seeking Jesus, people that are seeking God, will always find God, because the Bible says we must worship God in spirit and in truth. It has nothing to do with the intellect. Because when you're going through a difficulty in your life, like some of you that came forward and received the Lord, I don't know what's going on in your life, but you said, I need to go up there. Because there's something in here that no one can do, only but God. God saw that. And God spoke to you, you need to come forward. And you came forward. You listen to the voice of God. But there are people sitting here tonight who refuse to acknowledge Jesus Christ. Why? Because they're listening, but they're not hearing. How do I know that? Jesus will conclude a heavy-duty message by saying this. Let him who has ears, let him hear what the Spirit is saying. Why would Jesus say that? Were actually people there with no ears? No, because there were people that were going, what's going on? What happened? What happened? What? Salvation for what? Sin? What's that? And there are people in the church today like that. They sit here and they listen to the message. It could be entertaining for them. It's a place to go because they don't have a membership to a athletic club. And they come here, free coffee, beautiful girls. I don't know about the guys, but beautiful girls. And it's a way to escape. But they're not hearing. So the people, basically Jesus said to them, a little while you're going to see me, and a little while you won't see me. And where I'm going, you ain't coming. Look at John chapter 12. John chapter 12, verse 16. Okay, this is the triumphal entry. This is where Jesus on Palm Sunday goes up to Jerusalem in a donkey. Now watch what happens in verse 16. His disciples did not what? They didn't understand these things at first. Here it is. But when Jesus was what? Glorified. Then they remember that these things were written about him and that they had done these things to him. You see, they didn't get the whole picture, man. They were perplexed just as you are perplexed. This ain't heaven. We're going on a destination. But this is not the destination. I ask you questions. You say yes or no. Did Jesus die for you? Does Jesus love you? Will he ever forsake you? Will he ever forget about you? Does he have a plan for your life? Does he have hope for you? Does he love you to the end? Even when you're faithless, does he become faithless? Absolutely not. So now, if you know all that, what happens to us when we fail him? What happens? If we know that here, you see, Jesus said, I have joy for you. In a moment, we'll go back to 16 in a moment, in the name of Jesus. We'll go back. And you're going to see a sensational, and I hope it ministers to you as it did to me. You know what? I've been a Christian 31 years, man. I read the book of John. This is like the third time we're teaching here. But something spectacular happened to me. Because I'm stupid. Because not stupid in the same of imbecility. It's stupid in the sense that I do not really sit down and listen to the word. Jesus said, in that day, he says, you're not going to ask me anything. And that used to confuse me. In that day. Well, when that day is? What's the day of the resurrection? It is in that day, you're not going to ask me anything. You're not going to pray to me. He says, but when you pray, which is something that is prerequisite to have the joy of God. When you pray, pray in my name. For my Father, he says, my Father, I'm going to be with him. And my Father loves you because you believe in me and you believe that he sent me here. For that reason, my Father loves you. And when you pray to my Father, you will pray in my name. See, I missed it. I had missed it. You see, Jesus is in heaven. He's sitting at the right hand of God. Amen? What is he doing there? The Bible says he's interceding for you and I. He's there. And when we ask in Jesus' name, you and I have access to the Father. That's what Jesus said. I'm going back to my Father. In that day, you will pray not to me, but you will pray with my Father. More than that, go to John chapter 13, 33. 13, 33. Let's go to 31. So when he had gone out, Jesus said, now the Son of Man is what? Glorified, and God is glorified in him. If God is glorified in him, God will also glorify him in himself and glorify me immediately. So now Jesus sets in motion the clock. The clock for what? The time has come. He's going to go to the crucifixion. We know that. He's going to be buried. We know that. But he's going to raise on the third day. Amen? On the first day of the week, which is Sunday. He's going to raise it. We know that. The disciples don't know absolutely not all that. So look at verse 33. Little children. The word little children is not a derogatory title. It's a term of endearment. Little children, I shall be with you a little while longer. You will seek me. And as I said to the Jews, where I'm going, you cannot come. So now I say to you a new commandment. So wait a minute. We're not going? You told that to the unbelieving people. We ain't going? Well, he's not done yet. Look at verse 36. Simon Peter said to him, Lord, where are you going? Jesus answered him, where I'm going, you cannot follow me. When? Now. But you shall follow me. So Jesus is basically saying, Peter, you don't want to go where I'm going. Where are you going? I'm going to Golgotha. What, are you going to visit family members? No, I'm going to die there. Peter, I don't want you to go there. God did not send me to take you for you to die with me. I'm going to die for you. You can't come where I'm going. Even Peter says in the second letter of Peter that when Jesus died, the Bible says he went down where? To the depths of hell. I don't want to go there. I don't want to go there. He says, you're not going to come with me now, but you should follow me later.
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We are K-Light. Bearing his own cross, Jesus went forth to that place which is called Calvary. This is the Calvary Way with Pastor Don McClure. 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
1: Road that I used to would walk, I don't walk no more. Road that I used to would walk, Lord, I don't walk no more.
2: And here is Joab. Well, he comes out and here Absalom's burned down. And he says, what in the world, you burned down my barn? I'm trying to help you and now you set my field on fire. And he tells him, he's so upset, he says, listen, either take me to my father and work this out or kill me, but I can't stand this not having it resolved. It had gone on now for years, for two years after his sister was raped, he's fuming. For 3 years he's been in hiding. Now he's been back for two more years and nothing. 7 years have gone by and this family is so hurt and wounded, divided. And here, finally, Joab, he goes to David, and he understands, he agrees with that. He said, hey, you got to bring your son home. If you're going to forgive him, you got to forgive him. You got to get right. You got to get on with life, David. It's gone on now for years. Now, work it out. David said, all right, tell him to come back. He can sit at the king's table. And so he came back, but obviously it still wasn't right. But he gave him a place in government, and Absalom gets some 50 footmen to go before him. He gets all his horses, and he starts going around, takes the place in government, and he goes down to the city gate. And as he sits there at the gate, he began to listen day by day to the complaints against his father. Probably some government job down there kind of a thing of just trying to help people in their problems and down the city gate, kind of like the city hall. And as he's daily kind of down there working things through, and the complaints that would come in against the government, against the king, and the problems that people had, we want this, we want this. See, little by little, as Joab or Absalom listened to these, he began to turn the hearts of the people away from his father. And said, oh, yeah, it's not fair, it's not right. Oh, this is terrible. Oh, something's got to be done about this. And one by one, he starts turning the people into a conspiracy. They're onto his side against David, his father. Until finally, as time goes by, he's got enough people that he thinks now he can pull off a military coup and he can go and kill his dad and take over and become king himself. And he attempts to do that. That, all the backdrop, that's Psalm 3. And here David, because now when the battle starts and the thousands are fighting in the streets of David's army and now Absalom's army that he's put together against his father, and blood is happening, 20,000 I think died in this battle between a father and a son. Imagine all these people dying in this military coup that's going on. David, rather than when all this happened, he was so surprised he just had to quick up and run out of town, gather his forces and figure out what he would do, and on his way out. It's interesting, it tells us there in 2 Samuel on how Shimei, another man who was loyal to Saul before, when David is leaving, and on his way out, he's shooting out and accusing him, and he's throwing rocks down at David off of a hillside up there, and he's mocking him, and he's saying all sorts of things against him, and one of David's men came to him, and he says, David, let me go kill him. Let me go kill him. Who's that guy think he is up there, accusing you and yelling all this stuff out? You bloodthirsty man, this is justice. You had it coming, David. And as he's there looking at all this, and David leading, he turns to his man, he says, no, for the Lord hath bidden him. But as David there is leaving, this is the psalm that he writes when he's fleeing from his son. And he says, verse 1 of chapter 3, Lord, how they have increased who trouble me. Many are those who rise up against me. Many are they who say of me, there is no help for him in God. Here David now, it's interesting. At this time, David felt so vulnerable, you see. Before David, again, he was a man that wherever he was, there was such assurance, there was such power, there was such authority. He was fighting God's battles. He knew when he went after a Philistine that was on God's land. He knew that when he was protecting the borders of Israel, he was God's anointed and they didn't belong there. And God's presence and his power and his word and his truth was with him. He had absolute conviction of it. He was immortal, he felt. But when David is writing this, I think he's feeling extremely mortal. He's feeling extremely vulnerable, for he says, Lord, how are they that increase that trouble me? Many are they who rise up against me. Here David is watching. Even while he was building the country and building the country, everybody's in and everybody loves him, supposedly. But sometimes these trials have a way of sorting out and sifting through people and finding out who it is that's really there. And there was a lot of people who were with David, maybe moving up in his government, taking advantage of this, helping with the battles while everything's going. But boy, when the heat got on, David watched so many of his long time friends turn against him and trouble him. Guys that he'd fought alongside with, guys he'd brought up in his government, guys that he thought all along were with him, but now they've increased. They've all thought, hey, we can pull over a coup and we will have, you know, it's a great step forward maybe for them, but we just got to get rid of David and we'll rise up and take over. But at the same time, as all this is happening, many were saying, there is no help for him in God. Many at this time were saying, you know, when David's fighting God's battles, when he's fighting the Philistines or the Jebusites or the Jezurites or the Canaanites, the Edomites, the Moabites, one after another, those are God's enemies. Those people are bringing in idols and wicked things and opposing everything God stands for. And here he is protecting, God's interests, and the Lord's going to fight with him. But here, David, you're on, you know, this is brewed in your own roof. This battle between you and Absalom, it's been going on and you haven't cared for it. And you, this is your fault and it's you're the failure in this. And many are now saying, hey, whatsoever man sows, that also shall he reap. Now there's all sorts of people maybe looking around and saying, oh, there's no help for you now, David. This problem is yours. You're left to your own self here. It's all you, David. You got it. Coming. Yes, you do. And here is David, though, as he goes out. This, to me, is one of the most wonderful things about David. Even because he turns into verse 3, he says, but you, O Lord, are a shield for me. You're my glory and the one who lifts up my head. I cried unto the Lord with my voice, and he heard me from his holy hill. David knew something about the Lord that a lot of people don't. Because a lot of people think that when I'm with the Lord and I'm right and I'm on his side and I'm doing good and I'm going to stand with him and I'm doing the real business of his kingdom and I'm being spiritual and godly and noble and fighting in his escapades and doing what it is he wants, well, he'll be with me. David knew more. David, through the years, knew God just loved him. And that his condition of his love to David, it wasn't based on performance. It was based on a relationship that was there. And he knew there he could turn. He says, but you, Lord, though everybody else, Absalom's against me, my old friends are against me, many are rising up against me and saying, there is no help for him in God. He says, but you, O Lord, are for me, my glory. The one who lifts up my head. You know, one of the thing here that I think is so wonderful, not to get off the psalm, but when a person realizes that the Lord is their glory, and he's the one who lifts up their head. Sometimes we think our glory is our career, or our this, or our that. David, no, Lord, that isn't the kingdom, isn't it? The throne, isn't it? I gloried in you when I had nothing. Glory you when I have everything. I glory with you and I'm a little shepherd, and I'll also glory with you when there's an entire kingdom and there's a great blessing and kingdom that's been put together. You're still my glory, the lifter of my hand. I cried unto the Lord with my voice and he heard me from his holy hill. Here he looked there as if, you know, God's ears were not shut. He in his holy hill there, as he sat there in a sense, in his holiness, in his purity, it didn't block out his love. It prevails beyond it. His love extends, and he heard me from his holy hill. And then a verse that I think only a parent really understands to me, in verse 5, and only somebody that's had maybe things go on of great intensity within their own home, but he says, I laid down and slept. I awoke, for the Lord sustained me. I laid down. I was able to sleep. And here's something, you know, it's interesting. I think so often in life, you know, you can have great financial problems, but you can sleep. You can have problems at the office, but you can leave them there. You can have health problems. You can have all sorts of things there, but you know, that even suggest great hopelessness. But you can still, time to go to sleep. But when there is some chaos with the child, something there that is hard, it's hard to sleep. But here David, to me, he was able to look even in the midst of this battle. Because I think this was the battle of all. This was bigger than Goliath. To David, this was something that got to him far more than any Philistine, than any battle, than any struggle with Saul, who chased him and hated him and wanted him dead and cast spears at him. There to have his own child cast a spear. There to have one that maybe he, even as a father, had not been all that he ought to have been, and to him, but there to have to be repaid for it like this, and to have that penetrate him, to have that spear stuck. Saul's didn't stick, but I think this one stuck. But he was able to say, "I lay down and slept. I awoke, for the Lord sustained me." And then to me, as David, then he says, Then as he awoke and he looked around and he could get through this battle, then he said, "I will not be afraid of 10,000s of people who set themselves against me all around." Here now, David, it's like, to me, in the deepest things in our life sometimes, when we can sleep, when we can get through these battles, when we can go through these struggles, and David realizes he had left Jerusalem, his son after him, and he gets out there and everything says, "This is it, this is the final thing, I can't go on. This is the greatest battle." And yet there is the Lord. Guy, he got through the night and he slept and he woke. And then it's like he woke and he says, "Lord, I don't think I'll ever be afraid again. You have the worst of my fears, the greatest heartache that perhaps a father can have. But," he said, "now after this, and you brought me through this and you saved me, I will not be afraid of 10,000s of people who have set themselves against me." It's like now here this one has been able to pierce me and hurt me and wound me more than all the battles. And now he looks as if, say, you could put 10,000 out there. And he says, "I'm not afraid. Not afraid. Arise, O Lord, save me, O my God, for you have struck all my enemies on the cheekbone. You have broken the teeth of the ungodly. Salvation belongs to the Lord. Your blessing is upon you." Here he looks at this, and he'd been able to get through this trial. Give his son to the Lord. Yield that all over and arise, O Lord, save me, O my God, for you have struck all my enemies. You will take care of everything. I give it all to you. Salvation belongs to the Lord. Your blessing is upon people. Hear me, chapter 4, verse 1, when I call, O God of my righteousness. And he said, "For you have relieved me when I was in distress. Have mercy upon me and hear my prayer. How long, you sons have been, will you turn my glory into shame? How long will you love worthlessness and seek falsehood? Selah. But know that the Lord has set apart for himself him who is godly, and the Lord will hear him when I call, and the Lord will hear when I call upon him. Be angry and do not sin. Meditate within your heart on your bed and be still. Selah. Offer the sacrifices of righteousness and put your trust in the Lord. There are many who say, 'Who will show us any good?' Lift up the light of your countenance upon us. You have put gladness in my heart. More than the seasons that the grain and the wine have increased, I will both lie down in peace and sleep. For you alone, O Lord, make me dwell in safety." But here, this is a psalm of David. Perhaps they don't know for sure, and you did some of them, because again, this is one of those that we don't know. It isn't given to us when it was written so much, but it's believed by many of the commentators that it was one that he's asking kind of his enemies to reconsider their support of Absalom. When Absalom put things together, Absalom even went to many of even Israel's enemies and others trying to build things up. But here is David is just kind of crying out there to God, "Lord, that you'll put things right." It was probably written, they believe, a short time after after Psalm 3. But here is he has this, and he's asking God to hear me when I call. O God of righteousness, you have relieved me when I was in distress, but have mercy upon me and hear my prayer. And he's asking, how long, sons of men, will you turn my glory into shame? How long will you love worthlessness? Here is he's out there and he's praying, he's wondering, he's seeing these people that are maybe almost taking glory there in David's shame, the battle that's going on perhaps with Absalom at the time. How long will you love worthlessness and seek falsehood? Here is these people are mounting up and going with him. He says, this is futile. Don't you know what it is? But in the midst of it, though, David, when he is being accused, David, in the midst of the battle, he is praying. And like a lot of prayers, though, usually when a person has to say, hear me, it suggests they don't think they're being heard. But God, you've relieved me when I was in distress. You've been there. Have mercy upon me and hear my prayer. Over and over, David is coming saying, God, I've got to know I'm being heard. I feel like my prayers are just bouncing off the wall. They're going nowhere. Here he is as he's going and he's longing. And sometimes God puts us through these times where you feel your prayers aren't answered. You ever been through times like that? Probably if you've been a Christian about a month, you've had a time like that. And there's so often in our life, there's things that happen and we pray. We want it changed. We want it fixed. And we cry out and we tell God, you know, please help. But here as he finds himself struggling, with this whole thing, but he's turning there and asking God to listen. He's confident that God hears, and he knows that he is. He's reminding himself, God, I know you hear. And I think it's so important that even in our trials, maybe some of you even now, you're feeling, God didn't hear me. He's not responding. Well, he always hears, and he always responds. And he did, of course, so wonderfully with David. And David found himself there just coming there as he's meditating. And his hardened bed, and he still, the word Selah, it's an exhortation. It's believed to be a Hebrew rest note. That when they would write something, they would write a tune, and as here is David writing the psalm to be sung, is that you would, as they would write something, and if they put the word Selah in, it meant like stop, rest, and go back and meditate on what you just said. And it's such a tremendous thing. How many times that when we pray, we ought to put Selah something and then tell the Lord and then not just keep on running with the whole thing, but stop and rest and realize, okay, I just said that, didn't I? I just asked him to help me, didn't I? Okay, well, then I got to remember I've asked him to help me. I've given it to him. And Lord, it's all yours. Selah. I'm going to trust you. Selah. You know, and Lord, I got all these trials, but I know you're the hope and you're the strength and have mercy upon me and hear my prayer. Selah. Okay. I've given it to him. It's over to him. And here is he turns to the Lord. You alone are the one that can give me, cause me to be able to dwell in safety. And in verse 7, he says, you have put gladness in my heart. More than the seasons, their grain and wine increase. But here he looks there and he says, Lord, you have a gladness. In the midst of this trial, whatever it is that's going on, but he finds there, the wonderful thing is that earlier in Psalm 1, remember, David said that a man, he's planted by the rivers of water and brings forth fruit in a season. His leaf also shall not wither. And that there are times and there are seasons. In its season, there's great fruit. But here David, now he's saying here in this psalm, he says, you have put gladness in my heart more than the seasons, that their grain and wine increased. He says there's times there's a seasonal happiness that happens. There's sometimes a gladness that happens in our life. He goes, oh, look what happened. You know, maybe you get a great bonus at work and, oh, look at this. Or something happens to where, you know, somebody dies and you didn't even know you're related to them and you get a check. And wow. Or something happens that's wonderful that comes in there. Hey, this is exciting. And there's kind of those seasons maybe in life. But David says, Lord, I have a joy and I have a gladness in you that isn't dependent on the seasons. It is something there that's deeper than that. It's something I found out about you. And I think to me, one of the greatest parts sometimes of these Psalms are just little things that when you meditate on them a little bit and realize there that you put gladness in my heart more than in the season that their grain and wine increase. More than, it's not just the seasonal gratitude. It's not just, oh, look at this, it all worked out fine. But God, there's a gladness I can find in you that prevails all the time. It's so wonderful. Father, how we thank you for your word and, Lord, the things that you long to teach us in it. Lord, the struggles that there are in life and yet the triumphs that are there. As we think of David, as we just kind of go through these Psalms and meditate on them together. But Lord, I pray that you would just take our lives and that we would be one that we kiss the Son, lest he be angry. So that we realize, Lord, the great fulfillment that we can have of the greatest psalm in the world. Thou shalt love the Lord thy God with all your heart, mind, soul, and your strength. Lord, that we can come and kiss the Son. The only thing that really makes you angry is when those that you've loved and created, those that you have such wonderful plans for, those that you want to conform into your image, but they don't love you back. They don't kiss the Son. They don't respond to your great blessings in life. Lord, may we be ones that we come, and in a sense, we know what it is, trust you and to serve you and to follow you. And Lord, that we would not be ones that are foolish with our lives. We're trying to break the bond, cast them asunder. But rather, Lord, we just trust you. And how I thank you, Lord, that in our lives that all of us, how we fail. How many times, Lord, that there can be one area of our life where we can do so well like David. We can have such great triumphs. We can grow and flourish and have you work in yet in another area of life that we can struggle so much. And Lord, the spear that can pierce our heart. But even then, as profound and as terrible as the pain can be, that we can still turn to you and say, but you, O Lord, are a shield for me. You are my glory, the lifter of my head. I cried unto the Lord with my voice. He heard me out of his holy hill. I laid down and slept. And then I woke, for the Lord has sustained me. Lord, may we be ones that we let you sustain us day after day, and may you be our gladness more than the seasons. How we thank you for it. In your wonderful name, Jesus.
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0: It's time for another edition of Brad Huddleston's TechWise. 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
1: This week on TechWise, we're continuing our discussion concerning a digital detox. If you're a single parent sharing custody and you want victory over technology, but your ex really doesn't, there's still hope. If an attempt in good faith to bring unity fails or is simply not possible, I recommend that the willing parent lead themselves and their children through the digital detox and then apply the strategies for maintenance listed in my book, Digital Rehab, Learning to Live Again in the Real World. Even if the other parent temporarily undoes the changes when the kids are with them, going through this process is still the right thing to do. Unfortunately, this can also confuse the children, but this is the best you can do, and God will honor the willing parent in the long term. Galatians 6 verse 7 says, "You will always harvest what you plant." Even in an imperfect parenting situation, a parent who does the right thing can always count on God to bring a good harvest from the good seed that is sown. While the battle for your children's attention, emotions, minds, and morals is raging, you can still trust God to work. Zechariah 4 verse 6 says, "Not by might nor by power, but by my spirit, says the Lord of hosts."
0: We invite you to visit bradhuddleston.com for additional resources to help you with your digital journey.
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0: not granted to us because we've done well. Salvation only comes when I acknowledge that I've sinned, that I know I displeased him, and that I need a savior. The end of verse 4 is similar to Amos chapter 8, where it says, they shall wander from sea to sea and from north to east. They shall run to and fro, seeking the word of the Lord, but they shall not find it. They won't be able to find it. I don't want to believe in a God like that. I don't want to believe in a God who this. I don't want to believe in a God who won't allow me to do this. I want to. So you want to create your own God, right? Well, he's not there. He's not there. You'll never find him. You can run to and fro for the rest of your life. That's the point that's being made. I started with the 60s, I'll end with the 60s. Wandering to and fro in searching. Moody blues. Why do we never get an answer when we're knocking at the door with 1,000,000,000 questions about hate and death and war? Why? Because we're running to and fro, considering everything except, and everyone except the one who has the answer to the question. Because we don't like the diagnosis, so we won't take the cure. But in the gray of the morning, my mind becomes confused between the dead and the sleeping and the road that I must choose. I'm looking for someone to change my life. I'm looking for a miracle in my life. That might be you this morning. That might be why you've wandered in here. That might be why you come routinely. Is there a miracle worker? Yes, there is. It's called Jesus. They were coming down the street, the disciples and the whole crowd of them, and a fella started shouting out, "Jesus, Son of David, have mercy on me." And the disciples said, "Hey, listen, Jesus here is doing a lot of big stuff. He doesn't need to be fiddling around with you, an old blind beggar lying at the side of the road. Jesus, Son of David, have mercy on me." And Jesus heard them, and he said to the disciples, "Go and call him." Horribly embarrassing for them, because now they've got to go and go, "Oh yeah, we were wrong about that. We were only kidding. No, it was Peter. He always says bad stuff like that. My name's Philip. I'm not like him at all." And so, but no, he said, you should come. Jesus is calling you. And the gospel writer says, and throwing aside his cloak, he sprang up and came to Jesus. Throwing aside his cloak, he sprang up and came to Jesus. You see, that's wonderful, isn't it? Because he heard that Jesus was interested in him. And Jesus said, "What do you want me to do for you?" And he said, "Well, teacher, I'd like to recover my sight." Because he was blind. And by nature, I'm blind. And I may come to Jesus and ask him to help me to see. Help me to see that I'm blind and that I need then someone to restore my sight. And when I do, in the mystery of his grace, I discover that my name has been written down in his book. I wonder, has yours? It may be today. I only know one way to understand the verse I read. Everyone who looks to him and believes in him. That doesn't sound too hard, does it? It's actually very hard. I might as well invite the people who are in the graves down the road here on South Franklin Street to come out. I've got as much chance of anybody coming out of one of those graves on South Franklin Street as I have of saying to you, "Why don't you look to Jesus Christ and believe in him?" It's not possible. He can bring them out of the graves, and he can bring you out of your darkened stupor into a living, personal, saving relationship with himself.
1: 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The title of the book is Name Above All Names, and it was co-authored by Alistair and Sinclair Ferguson. 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Let me read just a brief excerpt. 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In a word, he's done everything we need done for us, but could never do for ourselves. 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And be sure to share this link with your friends. 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This is the last day we're making this free offer. Again, the link is truthforlife.org/name, and the book is titled Name Above All Names. Now here's Alistair with a closing prayer.
0: Father, thank you that your word is clear in its essentials, and it just tells us again and again that salvation belongs to you, the living God. And I pray this morning that as we hear your voice, that we will not harden our hearts, but that we might turn to you, looking to you and resting in you. Thank you that the great testimony of conversion is just simply that this is a wonder of what you have done, not about even what we have done, but what you have accomplished and what we have accepted. Hear our prayers for Jesus' sake. Amen.
1: 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Hope you enjoyed the weekend and are able to worship with your local church. On Monday, as we continue our study of Daniel's apocalyptic visions, the inevitable question is, how long will it be before these events take place? 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
4: They say that comparison is the thief of joy. Now, I don't know who they are who said it, but I think they got it right. After all, when you think about comparison, it always leads to one of two places, neither of which one is godly, by the way. People either feel inferior to others. When you're comparing yourself to others, you either feel inferior, which isn't great, or you start feeling superior, which is much worse. You don't want to be either one of those, and neither do I. Now, we've all seen this play out in various ways, whether that's, think of the workplace, think of school, think of sports, people comparing themselves and being competitive and all of that. It always just creates issues. Well, what about in ministry? What about in the church? Whether you're talking about missions organizations that have tons of people or maybe smaller ones with only a few, think about churches that are huge, thriving campuses, and then you have smaller churches. You can imagine that those smaller churches and ministries, they make their way with very limited resources. While the bigger, thriving churches and ministries, they have bigger budgets and all the benefits that those things provide as well. Now, this stuff inevitably leads to comparison and maybe even feelings of competition, but it really doesn't belong in ministry at all. I just heard a very intriguing story about this at a pastor's conference I was attending, and one of the pastors told this story about a dream he had, that God gave him this vision. I think it was a vision. He called it a dream, but there was a pastor who he desired to have a big ministry, and he really wanted their church to be huge and have a big influence in the community. And one night he had this very vivid dream. And so before him were fields that were ready for harvest, lots of big fields. And in the fields, there were these massive combines being driven by all the big name pastors and leaders of the day. One of those combines was even being driven by Billy Graham, harvesting all this crop. And he was expecting the Lord to give him his own combine, but the Lord gave him a sickle. And confused, he asked, "Why do I only get a sickle?" And the Lord replied, "Because there are sections around the corners and in the edges of the fields where the combines can't get to. That harvest is also precious to me. So I want you to go into those areas and harvest that crop." See, you may not have a big combine to drive for Jesus, but the tools that he gave you are right for the task before you. Your harvest is also important. Be faithful with the job he's given you to do. See, you might feel like your harvest is insignificant compared to others. Stop doing that. The role Jesus gave you to play and the crop you harvest is precious to the Lord of the harvest. In Luke 21, Jesus looked up and saw the rich putting their gifts into the treasury, and he also saw this poor widow putting in two mites, and he says, "Truly I say to you, this poor widow has put in more than all, for these out of their abundance have put in their offerings for God, but she out of her poverty put in all the livelihood she had." And your contribution, it may not look like a lot to you. It may look small even in comparison to someone else, but the Lord isn't looking as much as the amount you give as he is at your faithfulness. I know that many of our students in our schools, they'll never get up in public and preach the gospel open air or preach before thousands of people. For some, it's just a massive stretch even just to hand out a gospel tract to a stranger. And they're actually giving more in that moment than others who would have no problem standing in front of thousands of people. See, I know that for some of my students, they're giving more when they just share the gospel with one stranger than me when I might preach to 1,000 people. And I fully believe that our ministries and missions agencies that struggle for students and people that are faithfully serving with those low budgets, they're actually giving more than those with those giant, comfortable campuses, abundant staff, and bloated budgets. Have you ever felt inadequate or inferior to someone else just because you were comparing your capacity or your ability to theirs? Jesus doesn't look at it that way. Whether it's your time, your service, prayer, finances, what you give to the Lord is a valuable contribution to the kingdom of God. Stay small. Stay faithful. Jesus will honor you. Like the widow, he may see your contribution as being more, even though it may not appear so in the natural.
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6: He died on the cross for our sins. Jesus Christ, this night in which he was betrayed, what did he do? Sovereignly, knowing the betrayal that they would ultimately do, what we would ultimately do. Did he distance himself? Did he guard himself? Did he protect himself? No. What did our Lord do? And when he had given thanks, I'm pretty sure it's a safe thing to say that nobody in this room, when they were betrayed, they said, "Thank you." Maybe, just maybe this morning, you will understand just a bit more how much you are loved. That there is not a

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For notes, go to onelove.org and click on the media button. 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

0: today's program, Pastor Waxer continues in the book of 1 Corinthians. Let's pick it up in 1 Corinthians chapter 11.
1: Jesus, the Mary miracle, still wants to take place. He still wants to be able to come, be born again inside of us, and be delivered out into a hungry and thirsty world. And so he says to them, "For what I received from the Lord, I also deliver to you." And notice what he says, that the Lord Jesus, please look with me, in the night in which he was what? Betrayed. One of the things that I love to teach on this subject is this. Often when I'm teaching on this subject, maybe in youth groups or small home groups, I'll start off by asking, let's go around the room and talk about an emotion we hate to experience. People will say anger. People will say frustration. People will say, you know, da-da-da-da-da, all these different things, fear. No one ever says this one. And then I said, well, you know, those were all good. But I think I've got the mother of all emotions, experiences that we don't want to experience. And as soon as I say it, you'll go, mm-hmm. And that is betrayal. There's something about betrayal within us that causes us to feel the absolute horror, the absolute distancing of ourselves, the absolute do not want to go anywhere near experiencing that pain. And so when someone has betrayed us, we've shared a confidence with them and now they've let it out to everybody. Or we were once doing this and now that they've turned and they're completely against you. That form of betrayal, it causes people to lose sleep, lose weight, to go through depression, all these things in the form of betrayal. This gnarly thing, emotion, betrayal. The Bible says, on the night in which he was betrayed. By whom? Well, people first want to say Judas. And then, okay, well then, Peter. But then again, the other 10 disappeared as well. And eventually we work ourselves down, who actually betrayed Jesus? We did. Please do not get lost in these arguments on who killed Jesus. I killed Jesus. Because the Bible says the wages of sin is death, and I am a sinner. It says, he who knew no sin became sin on our behalf. He died on the cross for our sins. And you see, we have to understand that Jesus Christ, this night in which he was betrayed, what did he do? Sovereignly, knowing the betrayal that they would ultimately do, what we would ultimately do, did he distance himself? Did he guard himself? Did he protect himself? No. What did our Lord do? Look at verse 24. And when he had, help me out, and when he had given thanks. Whoa. Whoa, whoa, whoa. I'm pretty sure it's a safe thing to say that nobody in this room, when they were betrayed, they said, thank you. I don't think there's anyone in this room that have asked for, given thanks for the opportunity to be betrayed. What's my point? Why am I beating this? Because folks, maybe just maybe this morning, you will understand just a bit more how much you are loved. That there is not a thing you can do that can separate you from the love of Christ Jesus. He's not surprised for your sin. You might have been surprised that you fell back as the dog returns to his vomit, so a fool repeats his folly, the proverb says. You might be saying, why am I, you know what? The Lord knows. And he gives thanks for the privilege to be able to take the price of that sin so there will no longer be a separation between you, me, and God. Amen. And this is love. On the night in which he was betrayed, he took bread and he gave thanks. Oh, no, no, not just for the bread. He wasn't just praying for the meal. Because we know what he's about to say, what that bread is. He's giving thanks for the sacrifice that is going to bring about the union, the harmony, the eternity of you and I with him. Wow. And when he had given thanks, he broke it. And he said, this is my body, which is for you. Wow. Do this in remembrance of me. Now, he says, do this in remembrance of me. He takes this bread, this matzah, this flat, not that big fat loafy thing that you might have had in church when you grew up. It was the unleavened, the flat cracker. The one that has all the holes on it and all the stripes on it. And he holds it up because stripes, piercings. We'll talk about that again when we come to our Easter celebration. But here this bread has been designed by God all the way back in Egypt to reflect who Jesus is and what he would go through for us. And he says, this bread you've been doing all these years and all this in the Afikoman and all the things that you've been taking apart in the Seder, it's about me. This is my body. Broken for you. And before they could even register what all of that means, he says, now do this in remembrance of me. Why is that so important? Why do we have it up here every single week for you on the table? Oh, I grew up in a church that we had it once a month. The first Sunday of the month, we have communion. There are other different ways in which churches do it. But what I felt as a pastor, as God was calling us to this church at One Love, when I was in Molokai, we didn't even do it every first Sunday. We did it just kind of as the text called for it. And I would just sense the Lord saying, hey, let's do communion. But when we came here, the Lord was sharing with me that what I want to do is, Waxer, I want you to make it available every single week so that, hey, it might not be communion Sunday for you, but it might be for the person next to you. God is doing something in their life, and they need to go to the table as part of their act of worship. I'm not going to decide that for you. You decide. And it's made available to you. But you see, why is it there? Because Jesus says, do this in remembrance of me, as he's speaking through Paul. Why is that important? Because if you go all the way back to Joshua, Gilgal, the place of remembrance, God knows that the Christian's life, our strength, our power comes in remembrance. When you and I remember where we have been and what God has done for us, there should be a crack of a smile on our face. Amen? Right now, I can be all like, oh, Lord, I got to do this, I got to do that, I got to do that. But you know, Lord, I was such a cheesebag before you came in my life. And the things that you have done, Lord, amazing. And you know, Lord, you were so faithful with the nation of Israel when you brought them through the wilderness. God, you were so faithful in what you did with Elisha, and you let the prophet open the eyes and let them see that the chariots of fire that were around them. Lord Jesus, you are the same yesterday, today, and forever. And when I see how faithful you were here, here, and here, then Lord, I know that you will be faithful here, here, and here. What do I have to fear? For my God is large, and I only get that stoke, I only get that fact, I only get that truth when I remember what my Lord has done and what my Lord is doing. Remembrance, church, is an incredible part of our worship. Do you, in your weekly, daily devotion, spend time of putting down the praise report, the praise list? You will have a completely different week if you have been omitting that. That a part of your journaling, a part of your prayer time, you just put down and say, God, I want to thank you for. I just want to thank you for. And praise God for the remembrances of what he has done. Today, we're so used to food. All it takes is $3.21 to get two tacos and a large iced tea. Funny that my iced tea costs more than my tacos. But because food is so readily available that we see this praying before we eat as a ritual. But if you had to go out and scratch the ground, pull out the rocks, put in the seed, water it every day, pull away the weeds, fight back the goats that are coming to eat it, finally pull it out, stick it in the ground, grind it with this threshing floor, take a winnowing fork and flip it up in the air, and make sure it came back down, the heavy stuff, the chaff would blow away, finally take it and beat it and mat it and put it together, you would thank God for the privilege that the rain came, that the harvest came, and you had something to eat. It's an act of remembrance that even the food in front of us shows us that we've been given more than we deserve. As most of you in this church know, they've been around for a long time, my favorite phrase, when someone said, how's it? Better than I deserve. Just said that the other day. Went for an eye appointment at Queens, and I was in the elevator. The guy goes, how's it? I'm like, better than I deserve. I think I scared the guy to death. You know, it might have been the fact that I said, better than I deserve. No, I didn't. I know. Yeah, no, I didn't. And how are you this fine Halloween day? No. But that statement shocks people. Because we're a generation of whiners. Can I say that honestly? How's it? Well, the car's not working right now. And this and this and that. Wait, did you say car? There's so many dishes. Oh, did you say dishes? If you had dishes, dirty dishes, that means you had food to eat. You got clothes on the floor, that means you had something to put on your back. You got a messy bed because you had something to sleep in. Your home is right now a bomb, but thank Jesus you've got someplace to sleep other than Kapilani Park. Amen? And so he says, guys, he gave thanks. And he says, this is my body, broken for you. Would you just do this in remembrance to remember the blessings that not only have I saved you, but I have things in store for you? You see, what is his body for? His body is broken, and it's broken for you and for me. Now, I honestly want to take the time for you right now. Jace, are you cute? Can you do it? I want you guys to hear something. It takes 4 minutes, but you know, sometimes somebody can say it better than you can. When we remember who God is, who our God is, when we list the attributes of our God, you'll find that something's even going to happen to you in this room as we worship the attributes of our God and Savior. Ready? Go for it.
2: The Bible says, my king is a seven-way king. He's the king of the Jews. That's a racial king. He's the king of Israel. That's a national king. He's the king of righteousness. He's the king of the ages. He's the king of heaven. He's the king of glory. He's the king of kings. And he's the Lord of lords. That's my king. Well, I wonder, do you know him? David said, the heavens declare the glory of God, and the firmament showeth his handiwork. My king is a sovereign king. No means of measure can define his limitless love. No far-seeing telescope can bring into visibility the coastline of his shoreless supplies. No barrier can hinder him from pouring out his blessing. He's enduringly strong. He's entirely sincere. He's eternally steadfast. He's immortally graceful. He's imperially powerful. He's impartially merciful. Do you know him? He's the greatest phenomenon that has ever crossed the horizon of this world. He's God's son. He's a sinner's savior. He's the centerpiece of civilization. He stands in the solitude of himself. He's august and he's unique. He's unparalleled. He's unprecedented. He is the loftiest idea in literature. He's the highest personality in philosophy. He is the supreme problem in high criticism. He's the fundamental doctrine of true theology. He is the cardinal necessity for spiritual religion. He's the miracle of the age. He is the superlative of everything good that you choose to call him. He's the only one qualified to be an all-sufficient savior. I wonder if you know him today. He supplies strength for the weak. He's available for the tempted and the tried. He sympathizes and he saves. He strengthens and sustains. He guards and he guides. He heals the sick. He cleanses the lepers. He forgives sinners. He discharges debtors. He delivers the captives. He defends the feeble. He blesses the young. He serves the unfortunate. He regards the aged. He rewards the diligent, and he beautifies the meek. I wonder if you know him. Well, this is my king. He is the key. He's the key to knowledge. He's the wellspring of wisdom. He's the doorway of deliverance. He's the pathway of peace. He's the roadway of righteousness. He's the highway of holiness. He's the gateway of glory. Do you know him? Well, his office is manifold. His promise is sure. His life is matchless. His goodness is limitless. His mercy is everlasting. His love never changes. His word is enough. His grace is sufficient. His reign is righteous, and his yoke is easy, and his burden is light. I wish I could describe him to you, but he's in the... Yeah! He's indescribable. Yes, he is. Good God. He's indescribable. Yes, he's indescribable. He's incomprehensible. He's invincible. He's irresistible. Well, you can't get him out of your mind. You can't get him off of your hand. You can't outlive him, and you can't live without him. Well, the Pharisees couldn't stand him, but they found out they couldn't stop him. Pilate couldn't find any fault in him. The witnesses couldn't get their testimonies to agree. Herod couldn't kill him. Death couldn't handle him. And the grave couldn't hold him. Hey! That's my king. That's my king. And thine is the kingdom and the power and the glory forever and ever. And ever, and ever, how long is that? And ever, and ever, and when you get through with all of the forevers, then amen. Good God Almighty.
1: If you're listening to that in the car, the traffic gets a lot better. You just crank it up, and everyone around is going to be listening. His office is unique. Oh, the glory. And I was like, yeah. Love Louise. Oh, this word is enough. It's like, yes, sir. But you see, when you just write down what Reverend Lockridge just said, it's just part of his devotion. And as you just jot it down, you find, as I've been saying all along, that we can either look at our problems to the grid of our God or our God to the grid of our problems, and one's going to affect the size of the other. That's what communion does for me. Communion shows me, he says, Waxer, listen, you may have issues right now, things are going on here in the ministry, things are going on in your life, and your own personal things, and so on and so forth, but you know, brother, you come to the table and recognize that there's nothing too big for me. Because I am the author and the finisher. You see, he says in verse 25, he says, in the same way after he took the cup, after supper, saying, this cup is the new covenant in my blood. Do this, again, as often as you drink it. Why? In remembrance of me. In remembrance of me, guys. You see, this cup is the new covenant in my blood. What does that mean? Well, if I had the time, we would just go to it, but just jot it down in your notes. In Hebrews chapter 10, verse 4, it just talks about the fact that in that, it says it's impossible for the blood of bulls and goats. That all the way back in Psalm 40, it was prophesied that Jesus says, this cup is the new covenant of my blood. Blood and bulls and goats, that isn't it. Man sinned against God, and so it was the humanity, it was the human heart that had to be sacrificed, and Jesus says, I will take the place. He was in your place and in my place. And God allowed him to be our substitution, and there he says, this cup. And when you grab that cup represents the forgiveness of your sin, and that bread represents his ability to heal, for by his stripes we are healed. And we do this in remembrance of saying, God, thank you that I can cast my cares unto you, because not only are you willing and able, but because you care for me. And I can bring this to you. One last thing before we're done, and we will begin to worship, is this. Most of you that have been around, you have heard me share this before, but one of the most critical things is that Jesus, a good Jew, a good rabbi, was following what was called the Passover Seder. And when he says, this cup is my cup, that cup is the fourth cup because it says after supper, so we know which cup that is. Every cup has a name. The cup Jesus held up was the cup of redemption. And he says, this cup is my cup. This cup of redemption. For often as you eat from the bread and you drink from this cup, redemption, meaning the price that was paid to redeem back a slave, someone who was sold because of their bondage, the price that they were as a felon. He says, this redeeming cup, this is my cup. But the thing that blows us away is that they were doing the festival of the Passover up until this point, and Rabbi Jesus now changes ceremonies from Passover to engagement ceremony. You see, us as Gentiles, as Goy, tonight we look at this and we go, okay, no, as one synthetic, no. No. These other 11 Jews that are sitting around the table, as Jesus now begins to share with them this whole principle of what he's about to do, he now goes to what they all recognize. You see, how did a man in that century find a bride? It would be as if Aaron said to his father, hey, Corinna's the one who I want. Okay, great. And so then his father would go talk to the gal's father, and the two would discuss the bride price. usually the equivalent of a house. And once they would come to that price and understanding what that would be, then the bride price, and so the agreement would be handled and a bottle of wine would be handed to the father. So the two fathers would make an agreement and the contract signed would be that he would hand them this bottle, which a lot of ceremony, and I'll share with you that in a moment. And then from that, then the son, the father of the son would say, here, and he would pour the cup and say, the deal has been made, provision has been made available to you. Then what would happen is that then that son, would then now go to the gal, and how he would say, I love you, will you marry me, would be that he would come before her and he would say, this cup is my cup. Translation, this is my life and I'm offering you my life. And ladies, how you would respond to the invitation of matrimony is you would take that cup and you would drink it, signifying, I receive your life and now I give you mine. And that is why it's that cup which is then taken later and placed and smashed at the ceremony that no one else can participate in this. This cup is not to be used in any way. It is the sharing of the two that have become one. And it's just, as it comes together, it's one unique work of God. Here's Jesus going through the Lamb. He says, I'm dying on the cross for you guys. This is my body. This is my blood for you. And why am I doing this? Because I love you. Will you marry me? And he says, do this in remembrance of me. Married couples, when you go to weddings, you love them. I don't know how many times when I do weddings, including these guys right here in the front row, that I had people come up to me and go, do you do renewal vows? Wow, it just so reminded me of the joy that I received in that day. And that is what God says, guys, let's not come to church and have division. Let's not come to church and see eyes of other people and judge and criticize. No. If we can keep the main thing, if I can set my eyes on the things above and be reminded that God loves me and he has called me to be his bride and he is my groom. And if I will come in absolute acknowledgement and humility that, oh Lord, though I am not worthy, I am loved and I called. And yes, I will be your bride. Yes, Lord. Thank you for dying on that cross for me, paying the price for my sin, that my relationship with you is secure. Amen. If you don't know what I'm talking about, then you're missing the core of Christianity.
0: And that's it for today's program with Pastor Waxer Tipton, teaching from 1 Corinthians chapter 11.
3: 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Iloko Yesu Christo, Ahu.

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2: One word that stands out above all words throughout the Bible, the theme of the Bible, the uniqueness of Christianity is found in this one word because it's opposite of all human religion, and that is the word grace. What makes Christianity different? It's that it comes not by human effort of religion or goodness. That seems right. That seems like that's the way you approach. There's a way that seems right, but its end is destruction.

0: Ben wisely said that freedom is the right to be wrong, not the right to do wrong. You're listening to Bridging the Gap with our teacher and pastor, Lloyd Pulley. Being justified in Christ carries with it many blessings, one of which is freedom. So how we choose to exercise that freedom speaks volumes about our character and our walk with the Lord. We're sharing messages from Pastor Lloyd's series called Basic Christian Living. The grace of God is what makes the universe go round, literally. As far as our own individual lives are concerned, where would you be without God's grace? Join us, won't you? Romans 5, as Pastor Lloyd will get us started.
1: One word that stands out above all words throughout the Bible, the theme of the Bible, the uniqueness of Christianity is found in this one word, because it's opposite of all human religion, and that is the word grace. What makes Christianity different? It's that it comes not by human effort of religion or goodness. That seems right. That seems like that's the way you approach. There's a way that seems right, but its end is destruction. And the way that seems right to many is basic goodness, human goodness. But the Bible gives us this picture of grace. Unmerited favor by God in His love and His grace. Undeserved forgiveness, undeserved provision, undeserved relationship. But God is so eager to have that with us that He provided a way. And we're to grow in this grace and knowledge, we're told. So just keep in mind as you're reading this, look, there's many self-help concepts that are often based upon the premise of our innate goodness, something in us that's good at the core. And we tend to resist any dogmas or teaching that expose maybe our innate evil. We tend to cling to our own self-righteousness. And frankly, this is very true with church people. We can easily start getting off thinking that our standing with God is based upon how good I'm doing. It's a dead end. And we have to come back to grace. The only way we can really continue in this journey is by a continued trust in what He's provided for us. So coming to this awareness, you know, about our position, as the message of the cross shows, we're much more helpless and hopeless and dead in sin and desperate creatures opposing God than we ever realized. But we need to come to an awareness of this, as difficult as it is, because trusting in Jesus, the Bible says us, is the only access to His grace. Because if you could do something to earn it, then it wouldn't be grace. The very nature of the message of the Bible is God's grace. Well, Romans, probably of all the books in the Bible, does such an amazing job from beginning to end to explain the foundation of it and thrust it up to be the key point of our lives, culminating in Romans 8. But this particular passage in Romans 5 sets the foundation. If Romans 8 is the pinnacle of this sweet relationship, Romans 5 is the foundational practical aspect of this grace and what this means. So I want to look at a few verses, but then focus on the last two verses for our message, which is the way of grace, or the reign of grace, the work of grace in our lives. I couldn't figure out what title to make it. So chapter 5, verse 1. Therefore, and that's based upon that justification by faith, therefore we've been justified by faith, having been justified by faith, we have peace with God through our Lord Jesus Christ, through whom we have access by faith into this grace in which we stand. The only access you'll ever have to God is by accepting what He's done for you, grace. And he goes on to say, and even in this, we can even glory in tribulation and tribulations and problems, because they do something good in us, because we see God's purpose. It's not that when trials happen, when bad things happen to us, that God has forgotten us, that God is, you know, He's done with us. No, the opposite. He's got a greater purpose for the value of your soul in the midst of a temporal situation, because your soul is eternal. And if you go through some temporal pain or problems or issues, there's a purpose for that, that God has. So he goes on to describe this. And then he says, listen, verse 6 kind of sums up this grace. While we were still without strength, in other words, we got nothing to offer God, in due time, Christ died for the ungodly. Now, the striking thing is that human religion would say God will bless and do something for the good guy, not the bad guy. Here, Christ died for the ungodly. Grace. ungodly doesn't deserve it. He says, for scarcely for a righteous man will one die, yet perhaps for a good man someone would dare to die. But God, verse 8, demonstrates his own love toward us that while we were still sinners, Christ died for us. And he talks about how if we've been justified by his blood, and while we were enemies, he showed us this grace. How much more, after we're reconciled in a relationship, will his grace want to be multiplied to us? So this should be a great concern for all of us, that how do I walk in this grace? So therefore, he goes on to say that through one man, sin entered the world. In verse 12, death came through sin. Death spread to all. He said, but until the law was in the world, sin was not imputed. In other words, if there's no law against speeding, even though speeding is wrong and dangerous, it'd be unwise to go 90 miles an hour on a winding country road, no matter what, if there's law or not. But when there's a law, then we see the punishment imputed. And so therefore, he says in verse 14, nevertheless, death reigned from Adam to Moses, even though over those that didn't do the same thing Adam did. But we're born in that thing. But verse 15, again, the picture of grace. But the free gift is not like the offense. For if by one man's offense many died, much more the grace of God and the gift by the grace of one man, Jesus Christ, abounded to many. That is, through Adam's sin, we all suffered. But then by his grace, and we couldn't even do anything about that. We couldn't change how we were born as sinners. So therefore, it's perfectly fitting by grace. There's nothing we can do to save us either, that God provided a way through Jesus Christ. And he, you know, expresses this again, that verse 17, for if by the one man's offense death reigned through the one, much more those who receive the abundance of grace and of the gift of righteousness will reign life through one, Jesus Christ. Now he sums a lot of this up in verse 20. He says, moreover, the law entered that the offense might abound, but where sin abounded, grace abounded much more. So that as sin reigned in death, even so grace might reign through righteousness to eternal life through Jesus Christ our Lord. So here's a great picture to have in your mind. You've got two reigns here. You've got two different dominant life sources, if you will. You've got the reign of sin resulting in death, and death reigned because of sin. Death is separation. Sin separates people in friendships. Sin separates relationships and marriage. Sin separates people in church. It separates people from God. It separates us eternally from God if we die in our sin. Its reign is death. But then there's another reign, this amazing reign where grace might reign through righteousness to eternal life through Jesus Christ our Lord. I want to look at this. Why? What is the law? What its place is in our life today? The reign where grace abounds in the midst of this, and especially this reign of grace in our lives. First of all, we have to understand what the whole point of the law is. I'm talking about the law of God, the law of Moses, the law that God has given to us, essentially his word generally, his heart communicated to us of what he's like. Not arbitrary rules. This is a reflection of God's nature. Just in the same way you communicate what you like. You communicate what you're about. You communicate what's on your heart, what's going on with you, with words. God has done that. We speak because he speaks. So he's communicated to us. And in the Bible, you know, the general term is it's the law. It's God's word is law. It's what is right. It says, however, verse 20, moreover, the law entered. Now, that's just a thought. Why did the law enter? The Galatians says the law was added. Before Moses got the law, what did they have? Well, they had the law written on their hearts and their consciences. We know what's right and wrong. God put it in us. No one has to tell us. And even after the law, when Jesus came, we still have the law written in our heart. Our conscience is a little more sensitive, a little more alive after coming to the Lord. But the idea is that the law has always been there, but to have it in black and white now, it's very clear. So he added it because, we're told in Galatians, It was added because of transgressions, until the seed or the Son of God would come. The reason that was important is because if there wasn't some check on the extent of evil, the world would have to be destroyed again like it was in the flood. He already checked us by limiting our age to 70, where the average was about 700 before the flood. In different environmental conditions, different protection from cosmic rays, all kinds of things in that pre-diluvian world, they lived very, very long. But you had a lot of evil that could multiply. Imagine an evil person for 70 years. There's only so much evil you can do. But 700 years, you can do a lot more evil and influence a lot more evil. And so every imagination evil eventually brought forth the flood. So God added the law to check civilization, lowered our age lifespan, and gave us the law. So it kind of kept us in custody. The metaphor is it's like we've been hedged in. We've been locked up, in a sense, not to run loose.

0: 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Our message today is called The Way of Grace. Here's Pastor Lloyd with more.
1: Well, it was also given for another reason. According to Romans 7, we're told that the law is good, but that which is good became a problem because now it exposes sin, and that's essentially what the law does. I wouldn't know it's wrong unless the law said that's wrong. I might intuitively think it, but it's not clear. I can pretty much override my conscience, but when the law is very plain, the sin is exposed. And the real point is the law was given so that sin might be exceedingly sinful. That is, we could see it for what it really is. See, my sin doesn't look that bad on me. It looks much worse on you. When my sin is on you, I don't like that. You know, if you cut me off on Route 9, I'm not very happy about that. What's wrong with you? Are you an idiot? Where'd you get your driver's license? And I can say all kinds of things like that. But if I cut somebody off, well, I had to because it was in the, you know, it wasn't my fault. And, you know, this is how it works, right? But when we have a very clear picture of what is right, and it's right in my face, it's like I have to acknowledge it. Now, when I was a younger man, it was much harder in my ego and pride to admit that. You know, as a young married man, I had a little bit of a tiff with my wife this week. You know, I said some unkind words in a moment of a little frustration about something. Forget what it was about. But it lit her up a little bit, and she gave me the look, you know, the look, guys. And she took a little walk, and then she texted me, "I don't like you very much right now." Now, in my younger married days, I would have been like, I had a reason for doing it. I'm going to justify, you know, what's wrong with her. And I would have gone through this, and I could have even let that go for a week or so. But, you know, there's something about the Lord using a bigger picture to expose what's in your heart. So I immediately responded to her text. I said, "You know what? I deserve that. I was wrong. I'm sorry." You know those three little words that husbands have such a hard time saying? I was wrong, and I can't quite get it. I was wrong. And the amazing thing is, you know, in a few moments, you know, we're back in fellowship. Because, you see, that's the ultimate goal. But, you see, I wouldn't see how sin really is unless there was a real conviction about it. For example, if you had a clear glass of water sitting on the counter and it looks clear, it looks clean, I can drink that, but someone says, "Wait a minute, I need to see if it's really clear," and they took a teaspoon and they stirred it up and there was some dirt or sediment at the bottom, all of a sudden all of the glass was cloudy. The question is, did the teaspoon cause that dirt? Or did the teaspoon clean the water? No, the reality is the teaspoon simply showed you how bad the water was by stirring it up so you could see it's not clean. That's what the law does in our hearts. We can have a lot of junk settle down and we can put forth our best in front of people. We can maintain that facade for a while. But what's really in our heart is there. And the Lord wants us to be honest with it. Let's be honest with you. You know what? This is who I am. So if I've come to that place where I want grace to reign, this happens. Now, ultimately, this law becomes a tutor to lead us to salvation, to lead us to Christ, because we acknowledge, wow, I can't fix me. I try. I can't get no satisfaction. And I tried, and I tried, and I tried. But it ain't coming. So I need something to help me. And so I look to the Lord. I come. I'm drawn. Now, he goes on to say in this verse, "Moreover, the law entered that the offense might abound," which is kind of summing up all of that, but actually even more so. sin takes an occasion by the very fact that something is said.

0: to be wrong, have you ever noticed how you're prone to want that which you can't have? That something out there you shouldn't have looks more attractive. Something out there that's forbidden. Oh, why was Eve hanging out around that one tree of all the trees that gave fruit in the garden? Why was she hanging out at that one tree? Because, wow, she's curious. Now, he doesn't want me to eat this tree. I wonder why. Gee, that looks really good. And this is human nature. In fact, if you think about it, the Bible says in Proverbs, stolen water is sweet. Now, water is whatever, but when it's stolen, there's something more attractive. We've got to understand that about our sin nature. We want something we shouldn't have. It almost magnifies the desire for wrong. If you ever know anybody in your family, and more this is becoming common, defiant and oppositional personality, where when you say red, they immediately say blue. When you say come, they leave. When anything you say, they're going to take the opposite position. Even if they wanted that, they don't want it because you suggested it. There's something just defiant. Like the man who asks his daughter, he comes back from a trip and they're meeting. He says, hey, honey, you drive with me. And she goes, no. And he forced her, and it wasn't a very good, pleasant trip on the way home. But had he just said, hey, you can choose, you can go with me or go with mom, she would have went with him because she actually wanted to ride with him. But because she had that oppositional, now some people have this almost as a disorder to a degree where it's off the chart. But every one of us have that to a certain degree. If there's a brilliant idea in the room, I'm a little frustrated it wasn't mine. If there's something really good that's noble and right, I'm frustrated that people didn't recognize it coming from me. There's something about I want it my way. And the only way you can ever cater to somebody that's got this huge disorder is just let them choose whatever they want. Don't even give them a suggestion. Don't stir the water. And it'll look clear for a while. But the problem is still there. Whatever coping mechanisms, whatever way you've allowed to become moral or nice or adjust to your sinful nature, the Bible is basically saying, don't go there. Better to just be honest to God and people. Confess your faults one to another. Pray for one another that you may be healed. So the law does this. It exposes the heart's bankruptcy so that we would be inclined to shelter ourselves under the grace of God. And this is where he says it, but where sin abounds. And when the law gets its way, sin is seen to be sinful. Like, wow, I really am wrong. But where sin abounds, grace much more. That's why the Lord tells you what his heart is very clearly, so that you can actually see, wow, that's not like me. God is other than me. I've got a long way to go. And frankly, I got to say, in an aging church, when I say aging, we're 33, 34 years old from the time we started the Bible study. But we're old enough to become middle-aged in a way, spiritually speaking. And almost comfortable and almost smug and almost like self-satisfied, and we now are proper people and we do proper things. But sometimes we don't have a real honesty. You know what? I'm covering a lot of junk. And I don't have any close enough relationships to really, I can say, you know, pray for me. And we need that. We can hide in a crowd. It really is easy. The Lord wants us to be real. So this sin abounds. It abounds in three ways. Man is a sinner. He's a sinner by nature. He's born that way. Nothing he can do about that. He's a sinner by choice. He makes those choices. And he's also a sinner by divine declaration, where the grace comes in and answers everything. First of all, it answers by Jesus' death on the cross gives you a new heart. He changes your nature. Second of all, it helps you in applying grace to your choices. For daily forgiveness when you make bad choices, and encouragement when you make good choices. And it helps in that it declares you freely justified despite your sin, because grace. And when grace comes in, it's amazing. And you've perhaps seen the testimony of people that have been really, really bad. God has altered their heart, and no other explanation can come. then God can change the heart.
1: And it all starts and ends in the heart. 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

0: Welcome to The Word for Today, featuring the Bible teaching ministry of Pastor Chuck Smith, founder of the Calvary Chapel Movement. This radio program is a chapter-by-chapter, verse-by-verse study through the entire Bible. And on today's edition of The Word for Today, Pastor Chuck continues his message, John the Elder, as we pick up in 2 John, verse 1. And now, with today's study, here's Pastor Chuck.
1: The epistles of 2 John and 3 John were, of course, written by the Apostle John. A situation existed in the early church of itinerant prophets. There were men who traveled, and they would come to the various churches that had been established or founded. And they would exercise to the churches their gift of prophecy, speaking through the anointing of the Holy Spirit in the edifying of the churches, in the comforting of the saints, building up the body of Christ. Now, there were those who would come to the church claiming this gift of prophecy, claiming to be speaking in the name of the Lord, who were really false prophets, and they would be giving off with their false concepts under the guise of a prophet. If someone should come in here and say, I am a prophet of God, you know, and I have a message for the church, we'd send them to Romaine to check out the message. But in the early church, there would be these groups, itinerant prophets who would travel around, come to the church, minister to the church. Now, there came to be abuses with this. There would come those that would claim to be a prophet speaking for God, and they'd say, thus saith the Lord, prepare a great steak dinner. Mashed potatoes and green beans, you know. Or in the name of the Lord, you know, they would say, thus saith the Lord, you know, take care of this man's needs. Give him money for his purse. So it was necessary in the early church that they write some guidelines for these itinerant evangelists and prophets. And so there was a book known as the Didache, which means the teachings of the apostles, the didactic. And this Didache were instructions from the apostles to the various churches on how to judge a false prophet. And basically some of the rules by which they judge them, if they came in and ministered, receive them and all, accept them, and if they stayed more than 3 days, then they were false prophets. Started living off the people, you know. And they did have a rule in the Didache. It said, if they order a meal prepared in the name of the Lord, and if they eat of that meal, they're a false prophet. But if they order it prepared for the poor and all, and they don't partake, then they are to be accepted and honored. If they, in the name of the Lord, you know, order money to be given to them, they were false prophets. Now, in the second epistle that John writes, he deals with the truth. Of course, both epistles are very interested in the truth. And in the first one, he deals with those false prophets and their false testimony concerning Jesus Christ. In the third epistle, he deals with one of the men in the church who did not want any prophets coming in, would not accept or receive any of them because he himself wanted the preeminence. And to Gaius, who the third epistle was addressed to, he told him that he did well in accepting and giving hospitality to these itinerant prophets and evangelists, and that there was one Demetrius who was coming, and he encouraged him to receive him. He was a good man. So behind the two epistles lie these itinerant prophets and evangelists who just traveled around, sort of nomads in the early church. And of course, the theme of both of the epistles is truth. So the second epistle of John, he writes, addressing himself as the elder. Now that word elder could mean aged or ancient. It also was a title within the churches. Each of the churches had their elders who were the overseers of the church. But the Greek word presbyteros was originally just used for an aged person. At this point when John is writing, he's probably over 90 years old, so he's very qualified to call himself the elder. Both of these epistles, if you'll notice, are quite short. And in both of them, he mentions there are a lot of things he wants to write about, but he will save that until he sees them face to face. He'd rather just talk to them about it than write to them about it. Now, in those days, they had a writing material of parchment that was 8 by 10 inches, which is close to the 8 and a half by 11 notebook paper that you grew up in school with. And interestingly enough, each of these little epistles would fit very well on one of those little 8 by 10 pieces of paper. So that's probably what John originally wrote these on, just some of that original parchment that they had, 8 by 10 inches, and he wrote out these little epistles. But he calls himself the aged, the elder, the unto the elect lady and her children. Now, there is question as to who the elect lady was, if it were actually a person, an individual, or if he was writing to a church. The elect lady and her children, we don't know. But he said, whom I love in the truth, and not I only, but also all they that have known the truth. As I said, the truth is the theme of the epistle. For the truth's sake, which dwells in us and shall be with us forever. Jesus said, my words are truth. He said, heaven and earth shall pass away. My words shall not pass away. The truth exists forever. And so I love in the truth, or I love in truth, and all they that have known the truth, for the truth's sake. Grace be with you and mercy and peace from God the Father and from the Lord Jesus Christ, the Son of the Father, in truth and love. Grace, mercy, and peace. These are common greetings in the New Testament epistles, usually just grace and peace. Some of them is added mercy. To Timothy and Titus was added grace, mercy, and peace. The grace of God is God's unmerited favor to you. It's getting what you don't deserve. The goodness of God, the blessings of God, which we don't deserve, yet God bestows upon them. That's grace. Mercy is not getting what you do deserve. David, when he prayed very wisely, have mercy upon me, O God, according to the multitude of thy tender mercies, blot out my transgressions. And whenever I pray, I always pray, have mercy upon me, O God. I never say, God, I want justice. I'd be burning. Mercy, Lord, not getting what I deserve. But God goes one step further, grace. Hey, he gives me what I don't deserve. His love, his goodness, his kindness, his blessings. I don't deserve them, but he bestows them upon me. The grace of God, the mercy of God, and peace. He said, I rejoice greatly that I found thy children walking in truth. Boy, if you don't know that truth is the theme of the epistle, you ought to know it by now. He, in each of the verses so far, has mentioned it at least once, sometimes more than once. I rejoice greatly that I found of thy children walking in truth, as we have received a commandment from the Father. And now I beseech thee, lady, Not as though I wrote a new commandment unto thee, but that which we had from the beginning, that we love one another. This is really the essence of the New Testament and the commandments of Jesus. Jesus said, a new commandment give I unto thee, that you love one another. Jesus said, by this sign shall men know that you are my disciples, that you love one another. This is the sign to the world. Now, unfortunately, the church's witness to the world hasn't been that good. When churches get in squabbles with each other, when there is fighting and division in the body, it's a very poor witness to the world. It's no sign that we're his disciples. We know, John said, that we have passed from death unto life because we love the brethren. How do I know that I've really passed from death unto life? God's love planted in my heart for the brethren. So, the commandment that we have from the beginning is that we should love one another. And this is love, that we walk after his commandments. This is the commandment, that as ye have heard from the beginning, you should walk in it. So we should walk in love, love one towards another. This is the agape love, that sacrificing, self-effacing, giving love. Now he deals with many deceivers are entered into the world who confess not that Jesus Christ is come in the flesh. This is a deceiver and an antichrist. Remember in his first epistle, he said, believe not every spirit, but try the spirits to see if they be of God. And every spirit that testifieth that Jesus Christ is come in the flesh is of God, but every spirit that testifies not that Jesus is come in the flesh is not of God, the spirit of Antichrist, which is already at work in the world. So now again, he talks about deceivers entered into the world who confess not that Jesus Christ is come in the flesh. Interestingly enough, though it looks identical to his first epistle, there is a very interesting difference in the Greek. That difference lies in the tense, and in the second epistle here that we're considering tonight, the word literally is coming in the flesh. Now, in the first epistle, it was that he had come in the flesh. That is, his first coming was in the flesh. You see, there were the Gnostics who declared that Jesus was a phantom, an apparition. There appeared to be a person, but it wasn't really there. It was just an apparition. That everything of the material is evil. Everything that is of material substance is inherently evil. Thus, had Jesus had a material body, it would have been evil, and he could not have been God. Therefore, he did not have a material body, because that's evil. All material is evil. And the Gnostics taught that Jesus was just a phantom, and they had stories about when he would walk on the sand, you wouldn't see any footprints. You know, and they developed all kinds of things like this. Jesus was an apparition. He didn't really come in the flesh. John said in the first epistle that whoever declared that was, you know, that's the way you test the spirits to see if they are really of God. Here, the test is he coming in the flesh? Now, there is a very interesting point to be made here, and that is the Jehovah Witnesses deny that Jesus is coming in the flesh. His coming is a spiritual coming. He came in 1914, established the kingdom of God in the secret chambers. He's not really coming in the flesh. Now, what does this then say of those who hold that doctrine? Many deceivers are entered into the world who confess not that Jesus Christ is coming in the flesh. This is a deceiver and an antichrist. Now, look to yourselves, or be careful, that we lose not those things which we have wrought, but that we receive a full reward. Whosoever transgresseth and abideth not in the doctrine of Christ hath not God. Though they claim to have the Father, Jehovah Witnesses, yet their denial of Christ is also a denial of the Father. He that abides in the doctrine of Christ, he has both the Father and the Son. And if there come any unto you on Saturday morning and bring not this doctrine, receive him not into your house, neither bid him goodbye. Godspeed. For he that bids him Godspeed is a partaker of his evil deeds. So when they leave, don't say, well, God bless you, brother. Or God bless, you don't want God to bless their pernicious ways. They are denying the truth of God. That Jesus Christ is God manifested in the flesh and that Jesus is coming in the flesh. They deny that. So don't bid them, God bless you. You might say, God bring you to the truth. God bring you out of darkness into the glorious light of his Son. But not God bless you. Having many things to write unto you, I would not write them with paper and ink. But I trust to come unto you and speak face to face that our joy may be full. Fullness of joy. That's what the Lord wants for every child of God. The fullness of joy is mentioned by Jesus in John, the 15th chapter. It's related to abiding in him. In the 16th chapter of the Gospel of John, it's related to your prayer life. Ask that you might receive, that your joy may be full. In the first epistle of John, the fullness of joy is related to our fellowship with God. That which we have seen and heard declare we unto you, that you might have fellowship with us, and truly our fellowship is with the Father and his Son, Jesus Christ, and these things write we unto you, that your joy may be full. Now, the fullness of joy is related to just getting together with the body of Christ and fellowshipping. And it's just the meeting face to face. You know, we can write letters to each other and share, but there's just something about that personal meeting together and the time that we can share together. So there's that fullness of joy as we relate to each other the things of Christ, as we talk about the Lord and about the ministry of the Holy Spirit within our hearts and through our lives. Fullness of joy. I'd like to write other things to you, but I'd rather wait until we see each other face to face that our joy may be full. The children of thy elect sister greet thee. Amen. So the third epistle of John is now, again, John addresses himself as the elder, the presbyteros, unto the well-beloved Gaius. Probably not the Gaius mentioned in Paul's epistle to the Corinthians, for he was in Corinth, and it would appear that these letters were written to those in the area of Ephesus. Whom I love in the truth. Beloved, and he's talking to Gaius, I wish above all things that you may prosper and be in health, even as thy soul prospereth. Now, there are many people who quote this scripture as a sort of promise for healing. And they twist the scripture slightly, making it really sort of God's declaration. God saying, I wish above all things that you may prosper and be in good health even as your soul prospers. But this is a personal letter from John to Gaius, and he is greeting Gaius, who is well loved, with this beautiful wish that you may prosper and be in good health. As we so often in our letters, writing to someone we haven't seen for a long time, I hope that this letter finds you in good health. So to use this as a promise for healing is really not scriptural. As God's promise for healing. It is the wish of John for Gaius. Beautiful wish indeed. I wish that you might prosper and be in good health, even as your soul prospers. But it is interesting that there is a relationship made between the prosperity of the soul and the physical well-being. And we are discovering more and more as we study the human body that there is a very definite, direct relationship between a person's physical health and their mental well-being. We are learning how that attitudes can change the body chemistry, and that bad attitudes can create harmful chemicals that will attack your body physically. And there is a definite relationship between mental attitude and organic illnesses in many cases. The psychologists say 90%. I think that they're overstressing their side. But there is a definite relationship between many illnesses and the mental attitude of the person. So there is the correlation made between the physical well-being with the mental, the prosperity of the soul, the mind. There is a proverb that says, "A merry heart doeth good like a medicine." Do you know that they have discovered that that is scientifically correct? That laughter aids tremendously in the digestion of food. You ought to have a joke book at your dinner table. Bitterness can eat at your physical being, can create ulcers, chemicals that are harmful, destructive. So it is interesting that John would make the correlation between the physical and the emotional or mental. I wish above all things that you may prosper and be in good health, even as your soul prospers.
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1: May the Lord enrich you in all good things in Christ Jesus. May He fill you with the knowledge of His love and His grace. And may you walk in fellowship with Him. And may the Lord continue His work in your life as He draws you unto Himself, as He cleanses you through His Word, as He fits you and prepares you for that work that He would have you to do in touching the needy world around you. God bless you, and God strengthen you, and keep you ever in His love and in His will. In Jesus' name.
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0: this is Chris. The gang in Odyssey is about to set off for a time of wonder and excitement. Want to come along? We'd love to have you join us for today's adventure in Odyssey.
1: I've got class pictures on Friday. I've never had a decent picture in my life.
2: I'm not very good at spelling.
3: What are you worried about?
2: Can water give you pimples?
4: What do you think?
5: I'm doomed.
6: D-O-O-M-E-D. Doomed.

0: much you want off the bank, sweetheart?
1: Well, just a little bit.
0: Gotcha.
1: You know, I'd really like to be able to look in the mirror while you do this. Could you turn my chair around so I can?
0: How come? Don't you trust me?
1: Well, no, it's that...
0: Makes me nervous, people watching everything I do. Now, don't you worry. Haven't cut anybody's head off so far.
1: Well, I'm not worried about that. I just want my hair to look perfect.
0: Perfect?
1: Yeah, I've got class pictures on Friday. I've never had a decent picture in my life. You should see all my school yearbooks. It's really embarrassing.
0: Hi, could we turn a different radio station on? This music's putting me to sleep.
1: My fourth grade picture looks like I swallowed a chipmunk. Fifth grade, my ears stuck out.
0: Bye-bye, Norma. You look gorgeous, girl. I told you Marianne would do you up right. You come on back now.
1: Sixth grade, I had a cold. And you could have put a load of groceries in the bags under my eyes. Not too much off the top.
0: Gotcha. Hey, Judy, you've been using that new mousse.
1: Sure, are you even watching where you're cutting?
0: I haven't seen your hair move all day today.
2: Why, you think that's enough off the top?
0: Gotcha. Now, I was just asking because the mousse I'm using now, it makes my scalp itch. You know?
1: Excuse me, honey.
0: Let me borrow some of that later, will you?
1: Ma'am?
0: Alrighty. You're all done.
1: Really?
0: You bet. You ready to look at it?
1: Sure.
0: Alrighty then. You watch your feet while I spin you around. What do you think?
3: Over here.
4: Hi, Kim. You're doing the Academic Olympics?
3: Yeah, a couple of my teachers are giving extra credit for it. I just heard somebody talking over there. They were hoping you wouldn't show up today.
4: Why?
3: Well, since you won last year.
4: That doesn't make a difference. I hear the subjects are completely different this year.
3: Give me a break, Sam. You know you're the smartest one in the room.
5: Okay, everyone. Let's get started. Oh, this is great. So many people trying out this year. Welcome. And let me introduce myself. I'm Mrs. Hodges, and I'll be the sponsor for the Academic Olympics again this year. I recognize most of you, but for you who are new, let me explain the rules. In the next 7 days, you will be taking 7 tests, all from different subjects. The subjects range from math, history, John, will you pass these out, please? Coming around to you will be a list of rules, test subjects, and prizes. I'm sure you're all aware that the grand prize this year is a $1,000 savings bond.
6: Wow.
5: You'll also get your picture in the newspaper and various other things. You can read all about that on this sheet I'm passing out. Now, the questions are of all types. Multiple choice, true, false.
4: What is it, Sam?
5: Essay,
4: are you okay?
5: Fill in the blank.
4: This can't be
5: matching,
4: right. What?
5: Some parts will even
4: Mrs.
5: be...
4: Mrs. Hodges?
5: Yes, Sam?
4: I'm sorry to interrupt, but the last subject is really going to be spelling?
5: Yes. Actually, a spelling bee.
4: A spelling bee?
5: That's right. And it'll be held as an assembly. You'll be tested in front of the school. That just goes to show
4: Sam,
5: how
4: what's
5: very
4: the matter?
5: Much the
4: what's wrong with the spelling bee? I'm a terrible
5: They're
4: speller.

0: Are you looking for stories that inspire, entertain, and ignite your imagination? Check out Adventures in Odyssey from Focus on the Family. Along the way, you'll meet our friends John Avery Whitaker, Connie Kendall, Eugene Meltzner, and Wooten Bassett in a world where faith, fun, and family are exciting pieces of every adventure. Whether you're solving mysteries, learning life lessons, or just having a great laugh, Adventures in Odyssey brings biblical values to every episode.
1: Mrs. Hodges, is spelling definitely going to be one of the subjects?
2: Well, yes.
1: There's no chance of it being changed?
2: No.
1: I was afraid of that.
2: What exactly is the problem, Sam?
1: I'm not very good at spelling.
2: Well, I don't know what to tell you, Sam, except what I tell everyone else I teach.
1: What's that?
2: Study.
3: Hi, Erica.
4: Hi, Mr. Allen.
3: Yeah, that's quite a hat there. You going hunting?
4: It's my dad's. It's the only one I could find that would cover up my entire head.
3: Your entire head? Why?
4: Mr. Allen, got the worst haircut in the history of the world today.
3: Not what you wanted, huh?
4: It's a lot worse than that. You want to see it?
3: Well,
4: I'll show it to you. Here.
3: Oh. Well, yeah. Well, you know, I think you could probably work with it. I mean, push it up a little over here and comb this back, and you could... You know, hats are nice, too.
4: Yeah, but I can't wear a hat on picture day.
3: Picture day?
4: It's this Friday. I'm going to have another terrible picture in the yearbook.
3: You've had this happen before?
4: Every year. There's been something goofy about my pictures ever since the first grade.
3: Well, Erica, it's natural for us to want our picture to be perfect, but...
4: I don't care if it's perfect. I just want to look... Well, normal for once. Guess I can forget that. I'm just going to stay here for a while. I'll go sit by Sam over there. Bye, Mr. Allen.
3: See you.
1: Only 3 trillion more words to go.
4: Hi, Sam.
1: Hi, Erica. Nice hat. I'm studying for a spelling test. So far, I know abacus, aardvark, and allele. It's a Hawaiian shrub.
4: Reading the dictionary to study for a spelling test?
1: How else do you study for one?
4: I don't know, but it'll probably take you until Christmas just to get through the A's.
1: You're right. What am I doing? I'm gonna fail.
4: Well, maybe you'll get lucky and they'll ask you a word you know.
1: Mr. Allen says there's no such thing as luck. Everything good comes from God. Hey, maybe that's it. Maybe the only thing I can do is pray.
4: Couldn't hurt.
1: That's it. God's the one who can get me out of this. Excuse me, Erica. I need to pray now.
4: I've got something I can pray about, too. Not that God can do anything about it, but I guess I could try. Can I join you?
1: Sure. I'll go first. Dear Lord, I can't spell.
5: ¿De dónde es Pepe? Pepe es de México.
6: Erica, what is this? What are you watching?
5: Ana es de España.
6: You've been sitting there doing nothing for 2 hours. Now come on, don't you have homework to do?
4: I don't want to do my homework.
6: Moping isn't going to make your hair grow out any faster.
4: I know.
6: Why don't you go eat the rest of your dinner?
4: Okay.
6: You're not moving.
4: I know.
6: All right, that's it. Come over here.
4: What?
6: Sit here in front of the mirror. I'm gonna do something with your hair.
4: Mom, it's no use.
6: Just sit. There's gotta be something we can do with it.
4: Cut it off and throw it in the garbage?
6: We're not giving up that easily.
4: Oh, Mom, forget it. Face it. I'm the yearbook geek.
6: Erica.
4: They'll probably put my picture on the Geek of the Year page.
6: Erica.
4: And the cover model for Geek Magazine.
6: Now that's not doing you any good. Turn your head a little.
4: But what am I gonna do, Mom? People 10 years from now are gonna see this yearbook and think I really look like this.
6: Okay, now. You'll have to use your imagination here. But if we found a bow and put it in here, push this up a little, we could maybe cover this up and it would look something like this. What do you think?
4: Mom, it looks great!
6: Thanks.
4: It looks better than it did before the haircut! How did you do that?
6: I'm a mom. It's what I do.
4: I cannot believe this. My hair looks great! Oh, thanks, Mom. Thank you, thank you, thank you!
1: Where's the bus? I need to lie down.
7: Sam, what's your problem?
1: I didn't get any sleep last night.
7: Why?
1: I sat up all night thinking about the spelling bee.
7: That's 3 days away. You're already worried about it?
1: It's like I can't spell anything anymore. On my homework yesterday, I spelled my name with two L's. I'm going crazy.
7: Your name doesn't have an L in it.
1: See, that's my point. I'm going crazy.
7: You know, you may be worrying for nothing. You may not even have to do a spelling bee.
1: What do you mean?
7: We've taken 4 tests so far, right?
1: Yeah.
7: And you're in first place, right?
1: Yeah.
7: By how many points?
1: 4.
7: So if you do really well on the next 2 tests, you may be so far ahead you won't even have to show up for the spelling bee.
1: Yeah. And you know what? The next 2 tests are world history and geography. I'm great at those.
7: Looks like you might get out of it.
1: Wow. You're right. Thanks, Kim. Erica, I thought we were going on a bike ride. Why are we stopping here?
4: I wanted to go into Wits End to see Mr. Allen. Oh, there he is. Hi, Mr. Allen.
1: Hi, Mr. Allen.
3: Oh, hi, Sam, Erica. Nice day for a bike ride, huh?
1: Yep.
4: Mr. Allen.
3: Yes, Erica?
4: You didn't notice.
3: I didn't notice it. Oh, your hair.
4: My mom did it. Looks pretty good, huh?
3: Yeah, it's beautiful. I think you're going to have a nice picture after all.
4: You bet I am. Finally. And you know what?
3: What?
4: I prayed about it.
3: About your hair?
4: Yeah. The day I got my haircut, I prayed with Sam that God would help everything be okay. And it worked. He must be listening, huh?
3: He sure is.
1: Yeah, and I prayed about the spelling bee, too. And now it looks like I may not have to be in it.
3: Well, sounds like everything worked out for both of you.
4: It sure did. We'll see ya.
3: Okay. I'll be sure to put your helmet on.
4: I will.
1: Bye, Mr. Allen.
3: Bye.
1: I'll race you to the soccer field.
4: You got it.
1: All right. Ready? Get set? Go! And he takes the early lead.
4: No fair. You caught a better bike.
1: Into the home stretch. And Sam Johnson wins again. What a race. Where are you going?
4: I can't stop. My brakes.
1: Erica! Erica, are you okay?
4: Yeah.
1: Let me help you up.
4: I got it.
1: Wow. Lucky thing you were wearing a helmet.
4: Yeah, my brakes went out. Wait a minute. There's blood on my hand. Where's the blood coming from?
1: Oh, your face. You scratched your face.
4: Is it noticeable?

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0: When did she say she was posting the scores?
1: 2 o'clock.
2: What time is it now?
1: 1:58.
2: So how high does your score have to be?
1: If I beat the guy in second by 10 points or more, I don't have to do the spelling bee.
2: Who is in second?
1: Scott Mason. I hear he's terrible at geography, so I may have a shot.
3: Oh, I didn't expect anybody to be waiting for me. A little anxious, Sam?
1: I guess so.
3: Well, I won't make you wait any longer. I have the scores right here. Let me know if you have any questions before the spelling bee tomorrow.
1: Thanks, Mrs. Hodges. Johnson, Johnson. Oh, no.
2: What is it? You're not far enough ahead?
1: No. In fact, I'm tied for first. With you.
2: Really?
1: Yes. And everybody else is way down the list.
2: Whoa. Guess I'm better at geography than I thought.
1: Guess you are.
2: This is great. All I have to do to win is spell better than you. And you can't even spell your name.
1: Thanks a lot.
2: Oh, sorry about that.
1: I'm doomed.
2: D-O-O-M-E-D. Doomed.
1: Oh, brother.
2: This'll be great.
1: Yeah, great.
4: Okay, look over my left shoulder here. And smile. Very good. Okay, who's next?
5: Me.
4: You have your papers?
5: Right here.
4: Erica Clark. Okay, Erica, hop onto the stool if you would. Good. Now, look over my left shoulder here. And turn your head toward the camera a little. Turn your head toward the camera. Erica.
5: Yes?
4: Turn your head this way. I'm only seeing one side of your face.
5: Okay.
4: No. You turned your head right before it flashed. Please just keep your head still. All right? Let's try it again. Ready? What are you doing?
5: I'm posing.
4: Put your hand down.
5: What?
4: Take your hand away from your face.
5: I like this pose. It's like I'm thinking, kind of.
4: No.
5: It's a different look.
4: You're not a supermodel. This is a school picture.
5: How about both hands? Resting my chin in my hands like this. Isn't that cute?
4: Not particularly, no.
5: It's the cute little puppy dog look.
4: I've never seen a dog do that.
5: Why can't I take my picture the way I want to?
4: Listen, there are 40 kids behind you waiting to get the picture taken. Now I'm gonna come over there and place you in the position I want you in. I don't want you to move. Okay, put your hands in your lap like this. Oh, I see you got a scratch on your face, huh?
5: Yeah.
4: It's not that noticeable.
5: It's noticeable enough.
4: I'll tell you what. You don't have to do this today if you don't want to. I'm coming back next week for retakes.
5: Really?
4: Sure. Maybe the scratch will be healed up by then.
5: Yeah, that's great. Thank you.
4: No problem. Next.
5: Oh, thank you, God.
1: Mr. Allen.
6: Yes, Sam? Can I get you something?
1: No, but do you know what the weather's going to be like tomorrow?
6: No, I haven't seen a forecast.
1: You think there might be an earthquake or anything?
6: Well, I would tend to doubt it. Why?
1: And I just keep praying that something like that'll happen.
6: Something like what?
1: Oh, an earthquake or a hurricane. Or, I don't know, anything to get me out of the spelling bee tomorrow.
6: I don't think any of those things are going to happen tomorrow, Sam.
1: I got a better chance of a snowstorm happening than me actually spelling a word right.
6: I see. Well, praying for a snowstorm is probably not going to do you any good. But then again,

0: neither will worrying about it.
1: Don't have anything else to do.
0: Oh, I disagree.
1: What do you mean?
0: Well, instead of sitting there worrying yourself to death, why don't you do something that'll give you some confidence?
1: Like what?
0: Practice.
1: I tried that. How do you practice spelling?
0: Well, you simply do it. Most of the battle with spelling is just concentrating and picturing the word in your mind. Here, I'll help you. I'll give you some words, and I want you to try to spell them just like you will on stage tomorrow. Here, we'll start off with a short one. Spell field.
1: Field. F-E-I-L-D.
0: Okay, here's a general spelling rule you should know. I before E, except after C.
1: I before E, except after C.
0: Right, now try again. Spell field.
1: F-I-E-L-D.
0: Very good.
2: Hi, Sam. Hi, Mr. Allen.
0: Hi, Erica.
1: Hi, Erica.
0: You look like you've been exercising.
2: No, I just walked all the way here.
1: I thought you said your dad fixed your bike.
2: He did. I'm not riding that thing until after pictures. I've got to keep my face scratch-free until Thursday.
0: Here's some water for you.
2: Thanks. Oh, could you take out the straw for me, please? Those things are sharp. Don't want to scratch my face.
0: Sure.
2: Thanks. Can water give you pimples?
0: I don't think so, no.
2: Well, good.
0: What's this all about, Erica? You're not nervous, are you?
2: I'm a wreck. I keep thinking I'm going to get this huge zit on the end of my nose, or I'm going to get the chicken pox, or a passing car is going to fling up a rock and hit me in the face or something.
0: I don't understand. You're still praying about this, right?
2: Uh-huh.
0: What are you worried about? You're doing all you can. You're praying and you're being careful. So far, it's worked out well. Why torture yourself worrying about imaginary disasters?
2: Well, it's hard not to.
0: I know it is, but it won't help fretting over something that's pretty much out of your control. I mean, if a stone gets kicked up by a car and hits your face, no amount of worrying is going to prevent it. Have faith. Stop worrying and let God take care of it however He wants to. And you know what else, Erica?
2: What?
0: Even if your pictures don't turn out the way you want them to, it's not the end of the world. God will help you through that as well.
1: Now, wait a minute. Wait a minute. I don't understand something, Mr. Allen.
0: What's that?
1: Well, you told me to stop worrying and practice my spelling. Well, you told her to stop worrying and just let God handle it. Why do I have to work, but she doesn't?
0: Well, Sam, there's a difference between your situation and hers. She has no control over her situation, but you do. You see, when it's out of your control, the Bible says that you cannot add time to your life by worrying about it. But when we can do something to help our circumstances, it's wrong to just say we're letting God take care of everything and then do nothing. Get to work.
1: Yeah, I see the difference.
0: Good. So shall we?
1: What?
0: Get to work.
1: Oh, sure. Go ahead.
0: Okay. Spell, what's a good word?
2: I got one. Chocolate.
0: Oh, that's a good one, yes. Okay, Sam, spell chocolate. And don't look at the sign.
1: Okay, chocolate. C-H-O-C-L.
0: Picture it in your mind.
1: C-H-O-C-O.
0: Good.
3: Marks the end of the Academic Olympics. Let's hear it for all our competitors. Lots of difficult words to spell, but you all did very well. We wish we could give you all trophies. You certainly deserve it for all your hard work. But this trophy goes to the winner of this year's Academic Olympics, Kim Peterson. Congratulations, Kim.
4: Thanks.
1: Yeah, Kim, congratulations. You deserve it.
4: You were great, too.
1: Yeah, third place isn't too bad.
4: At least for someone who couldn't even spell his own name 3 days ago. What'd you do last night? Read the dictionary?
1: Nah, I just stopped worrying.
2: Mr. Allen!
0: Erica, you look excited.
2: I got my pictures back.
0: Ah, how'd they turn out?
2: I haven't looked yet. I've got them right here.
0: So, are you going to open them here?
2: I think so. Well, maybe you should.
0: Oh, a little nervous, are we?
2: In a way, but you were right. No matter what these pictures look like, I'll be okay. I'm not worried about it.
0: Well, that sounds like a good attitude.
2: Go ahead, open it up.
0: Oh. right? Oh, dear.
1: What? What is it?
0: Nothing. I'm sorry. I'm joking. They look fine.
1: It's a good picture. I look normal. I look normal. I'm not a geek. Hey, you want to...
0: I'm glad you weren't worried about it.
5: In Matthew chapter 6, verse 26, Jesus tells us to look at the birds of the air. They don't plant or harvest or store food in barns, but your heavenly Father feeds them. And you know you're worth much more than the birds. Most of us are a lot like Erica in today's adventure. We worry about things that are out of our control. But we are God's most precious creation, and He will take care of us and protect us. Jesus tells us to seek first the kingdom of God, and all these other things you need will be given to you. So don't worry about tomorrow. Just trust in God. Well, that's all for now. If you ever want to write to us, just send your card or letter to Adventures in Odyssey, Colorado Springs, Colorado 80995, or in Canada, write to Box 9800, Vancouver, BC, V6B4G3. And don't forget to ask about how you can get your own copy of today's episode. It's called WORRY. That address once again is Adventures in Odyssey, Colorado Springs, Colorado 80995. 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Our production engineer was Bob Luttrell, and our executive producer was Chuck Bolton. And I'm Chris, hoping you'll join us again next

is John MacArthur, and I want you to join me for today's Portraits of Grace. Partiality is an age-old problem. Its most common manifestations are racial, religious, and socioeconomic discrimination. And the Bible denounces partiality in any form. But one the New Testament specifically targets is preferential treatment of the rich over the poor. Such favoritism is devastating, not only because it is sinful, but also because the majority of believers tend to be poor, common people. That was certainly true in New Testament times. Discriminating against them struck a blow at the very heart of the church, still does. God has chosen the poor of this world to be rich in faith and heirs of the kingdom. Seek to honor the poor by treating them with dignity rather than prejudice and meeting their needs whenever possible. This is John MacArthur encouraging you to live as portraits of grace.

0: 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Check out am.klite.org and click on the playlist button.
1: The following program is pre-recorded. Dr. Richard Swenson, author of The Overload Syndrome and Margin, writes that we must have room to breathe. We need freedom to think and permission to heal. Our relationships are being starved to death by velocity. Hi, I'm Rob West. These days, too many of us are physically, emotionally, mentally, and financially overloaded. So we'll look at rest from a biblical perspective today. And then we'll take your calls at 800-525-7000. That's 800-525-7000. This is Faith and Finance, biblical wisdom for your financial decisions. Well, the room to breathe that Dr. Swenson writes about is called margin. It's taking a break before you break, so to speak. For many people, there just isn't enough time or money or energy left at the end of the day to recuperate. And then everything starts again at full throttle the next day. Unfortunately, a no-margin lifestyle can have serious physical and financial consequences. Let's take sleep, for example. According to the Sleep Foundation, nearly half of people in the U.S. have trouble sleeping, and around one-third of adults sleep less than 7 hours each night. Chronic sleep deprivation can lead to expensive health problems, including diabetes, anxiety, obesity, and heart disease. Studies show that lack of sleep deeply affects our emotional health, relationships, and decision-making, reminding us that rest isn't a luxury, but a necessary part of living wisely and well. Perhaps you find things moving too fast in your life. Working late nights and weekends might seem necessary, but burning the candle at both ends is ultimately unproductive. You'll find that exhaustion leaves no energy for the most important things, your relationships with others and with the Lord. Now, don't get me wrong, God calls us to work for our families, for His kingdom, and for the community. We work to pay the bills, to give, to save, and to invest. It's part of how God made us. But work isn't all there is. We need to rest sometimes, too. You know, rest is God's idea just as much as work is. On the seventh day of creation, God rested, not because He was tired, but because His work was completed. God blessed that rest and called it holy. Later on, keeping the Sabbath holy was enshrined as one of the Ten Commandments. Like author Rich Velotis puts it, God gives us Sabbath, He gives us rest, as a gift to remind us that our standing in Christ is not based on our works. Days of rest are days where we can tell ourselves, I'm not producing anything, yet God still loves me. Technology makes it easy to work from anywhere, at any time. But just because we can doesn't mean we should. Margin in work means getting enough rest so that you can do your job as unto the Lord, with purpose and energy. Staying late at the office or skipping vacation days might make you look like a go-getter, but stress and broken relationships are a high price to pay for professional progress. Now, perhaps I need to point out that there's a difference between getting proper rest and being lazy. Laziness is choosing not to do what you're supposed to do, or only doing the minimum to get by. In his first letter to the Thessalonians, Paul tells the church to warn those who are idle and disruptive. The suggestion here is that being inactive can lead to mischief. You've probably heard the saying, idle hands are the devil's workshop. We can see this effect all over our culture. Scripture warns against idleness masked as busyness in 2 Thessalonians 3. Without rest, our constant activity can become aimless distraction rather than faithful work, draining our purpose and clouding our calling. Proverbs 31 describes the noble woman as hardworking, caring for her home, business, and the poor. Verse 27 says she does not eat the bread of idleness, showing that fruitful labor honors God, while idleness ultimately leads us into trouble. Laziness can sometimes look like spending more time on distractions, like scrolling or shopping, than on what matters most, like our relationships or the work God entrusts to us. Proverbs 24:30-31 paints the picture of a neglected field, overgrown and crumbling from despair. If you wrestle with laziness, don't run from it. Bring it to Jesus. He offers not only forgiveness, but strength to live faithfully and diligently in every area of life. The good news is that God's grace meets us right where we are. Whether we're burned out from overworking or stuck in patterns of procrastination, He invites us into rhythms of grace, not guilt. Rest isn't something we earn, it's something we receive. So if you're weary, come to Jesus. His yoke is easy, His burden is light, and in Him, you'll find true rest for your soul. All right, your calls are next. The number, 800-525-7000. 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
1: 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Terry, how can I help you?
4: Yes, I have a somebody that I know that is in some credit card issues. Like, they had borrowed some money and they had always paid it. But this past year, some issues came up. And so they were in debt for like $10,000. Then a couple of months passed, and then it was $15,000, and now it's $25,000. But they have the credit card closed, so I'm not exactly sure what's happening. So I thought maybe it was the interest, and they didn't make the minimum payments. So I'm just thinking how to maybe help them to know what to do.
1: Yes, it's a great question, Terry, and I'm delighted you're helping your friends with this. It depends on the status of the card. And so if the card has been what's called charged off, then there are less options. 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And I would start by telling them to contact our friends at ChristianCreditCounselors.org. 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They've worked with thousands of our listeners here at Faith and Finance. They will get them into a program that is my preferred way of paying off credit card debt. And it's simply this. The debt stays right where it is with the original creditor. But every credit card company has a credit counseling department. You can't access it on your own. But if you go through a nonprofit credit counseling agency, you can. The benefit there is two things will happen when you move it to credit counseling. Number one, the account gets re-aged, which just simply means if it's been in a past due delinquent status, it's brought current as long as you start making regular payments. Second, the interest rate drops. So the average interest rate today in the United States is just above 22%. And if they've been late, meaning they're in a delinquent status, it's probably closer to 30%. Well, as soon as they go into credit counseling, depending on the creditor, it's going to be somewhere between 0 and 10%. Well, now, if they start making payments, a lot more of that payment is going to go to their principal. And that's what we want, because that's what's going to get this balance going in the right direction. So, Terry, that would be the advice I would give you to pass along to them, which is simply visit ChristianCreditCounselors.org, and they're a wonderful group of godly men and women, and they'll be a big help to them, okay?
4: Oh, okay. Okay, thank you very much. So it would not be good to, like, put down a very large payment and then continue to try to pay it off?
1: Well, the nice thing about Christian Credit Counselors is you can prepay it while you're in the program, except now anything that remains over time is at a lower interest rate. However, if they have the ability to come in and pay a significant amount, they may just want to what's called settle with the company. And, you know, that just simply means that, you know, they will often, especially if it's past due. Now, I don't recommend this if you're not already in this position because it's going to damage your credit. But if they're already past due and they have the ability to make a substantial payment, it might be worth them calling and just saying, you know what, we can give you 50 cents on the dollar and try to pay this off if you'll consider that settled in full. And a lot of times creditors will do that. And you would want to make sure that your friends get that in writing before they make the payment. But if they'll do it, you know, that could be a way to pay it off in full, but not write the check for the full amount. And many creditors are willing to do that. Now, keep in mind, the difference between what they pay and what the balance is going to be taxable as income. So they're going to need to just factor that in. But if they have the ability to do that, they may want to call them.
4: What do you mean taxable for
1: let's say the balance is $10,000, and let's say they call the creditor and they say, listen, I have the ability to write a $6,000 check today if you will consider this settled in full. And let's say the creditor says, we'll do it. And your friend says, well, I'd like for that in writing. And they send them something that says, if you give us $6,000, we will consider this paid in full. The difference between what they pay and what they owed, $4,000 in my example, they're going to get a 1099, and that's going to be treated by the IRS as income, and they're going to have to pay taxes on it.
4: Okay, well, is it better to do one or the other to try to say, let's pay it off? If they say, 50% and consider it settled, or is it better to do it like you said the other way?
1: Oh, if they have the ability to write a check and get it paid in full, even at a discount, I would do that because then it's done.
4: Okay.
1: Now, if that's going to deplete all of their liquid reserves and then put them in a position where if something unexpected comes up, they don't have the money and they're going to have to go back in debt, well, then I wouldn't do that. That's not sustainable. But if they can keep enough in emergency reserves and they have enough to get this settled in full, I would take that option every day. If they don't, well, then let's get it in a credit counseling program and start making some progress each month.
4: Okay, thank you so much.
1: Okay, Terry, God bless you. Thanks for calling today. We appreciate you.
4: Bye-bye. Thank you.
1: Bye-bye. All right. Let's go to Texas. Hi, Julie. How can I help you?
5: Yes. My husband and I are both 77. I'm totally blind. He has a number of health problems. And we'd like to get an irrevocable trust, but we don't have very much money. And I've heard of elder law, but I don't know how to get a hold of them.
1: Yeah. Let me just ask quickly, and I'm not an attorney, but I can give you some general advice, and I think your best option is to seek out an elder law attorney who's skilled in this area, and I can help you get connected. But what is it you're trying to accomplish? Why, and you mentioned an irrevocable trust, which typically we'll have folks seeking out a revocable trust, meaning you can change it. But was there something specific you were trying to accomplish with the irrevocable trust?
5: We just don't want to go into probate when one of us passes away.
1: Got it.
5: We're community property law here in Texas, and I don't know if one of us dies, if the other one has to go through probate, or I don't know how any of that works.
1: Got it. Yeah, so you would be looking at what's called a revocable trust, which just simply means you're not actually relinquishing ownership of it to the trust. You maintain that ownership and you can change the trust at any time, but it does avoid probate. Now, for somebody who doesn't have a whole lot in the way of assets, typically this might be more than you need. Starting with, it can cost you several thousand dollars to put it in place. And there are other ways to avoid probate depending on what you have. But one of the primary benefits of the revocable trust is, and this is one of the main benefits, is that it allows assets to bypass the probate process after you die. Why would you want to do that? Well, it saves time, it can reduce legal costs, it provides some privacy, and you can have a little bit more control. So what you're going to want to do is connect with an attorney and talk through that. The way to avoid that without having a trust would be what's called a transfer on death deed for a house, and then beneficiaries for life insurance and investment accounts, things like that. But here's what I want to do. I want to get you connected with a certified kingdom advisor there in Texas, Julie, who can then refer you to a godly elder law attorney. So stay on the line and we'll talk a bit off the air. We'll be right back.
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1: 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Let's go to Chicago. Hi, Shelley. How can I help?
8: Hi. I'm calling because I'd like to know, I have not started taking out of my compensation that I saved over the years. I worked 30 years. And I'm just living off of my pension right now. Bills and everything are coming out of there. But I do have something in savings, and at the bank, they keep suggesting that I do something with the $125,000 in the savings, because I also have the $19,000 plus in the checking. So I'm trying to figure out what I should do with it, CDs or... because I'm just not sure. And what they're offering doesn't seem like much, like 3%. So yeah. I'm not sure what steps I should take.
1: Well, this is a great situation here, Shelley, because you've got a pension covering your monthly bills. That's great. You've got plenty in your checking, which is good to keep a little extra so you don't kind of run it down, you know, to zero every month. So that's good that you have a nice cushion there of $19,000. That $125,000, I'm glad to hear that you're getting 3%. You can do better than that. So, for instance, you know, our friends at Adelphi Christian Banking, the biggest Christian banking solution in the country, they're offering 4% right now on money markets up to $100,000 and an additional $400 when you open an account when you use the code FAITHFI. So that would be an example where you could get an extra 1%, and just go to faithfi.com/banking to learn more about that. But here's what I'd like to do. I'd like to help you kind of break down how to think about the 19 and the 125 in terms of putting them in buckets. So maybe bucket one is your checking cushion, okay? So this might be, you know, maybe $5,000 that you want to keep there. Maybe you're more comfortable with more than that, but you're keeping a cushion so you don't drain that account to zero. And, you know, you'd never have to worry about any kind of overdraft charge. I think $19,000 is more than you need there, especially because you're not earning any interest on it. Somewhere between $2,000 and $5,000 is probably right. So then we could move the rest of that over to your savings. So let's say we took $15,000 out of there. That would take your savings up to $140,000. Bucket two we'll call safety. So this is enough cash for emergencies. We usually recommend 3 to 6 months worth of expenses. So if we were to do that, how much do you typically spend in a month's time?
8: Maybe $1,700 on utilities and gas. food.
1: And what about everything else? Maybe another $1,000?
8: Another $1,000. Yeah, eating out.
1: Okay. Yeah. So let's call it, let's just round it up to 2,000. So if we had 6 months worth of expenses, you know, we would put $12,000 in your emergency fund. Okay. Now you may say, listen, I would be more comfortable with, you know, something like 15 or 20,000. I mean, whatever it is, that's going to be our safety bucket. That one belongs in the savings account, either where you're at now, or maybe you move it to something, you know, where you can get a little more interest. For instance, I mentioned our friends at Adelphi Christian Banking, you know, are offering 4% in their money market for up to a year. And so that would, you could go to faithfi.com/banking, and you know that you would be aligned with a Christian banking partner and getting a little better interest rate. The third bucket I'm going to say is, let's go ahead and pay off that debt. Because if you pay off that $8,500 and then you pay off the $17,000, you're going to get a guaranteed return equal to the interest rate you're no longer paying. And as long as that's more than 4%, then you're in the money. And I suspect it's probably 5, 6, 7, 8%, something like that. So I just go ahead and pay those off. And then the next bucket is really going to be what we'll call the growth bucket. So any money beyond your cushion in your checking and beyond your emergency fund and beyond what you need for the debt repayment, you know, has the ability to either stay in the high yield savings, move to a certificate of deposit, a CD, or maybe you start investing it in a diversified way with, you know, a very conservative portfolio. And maybe you even get an advisor to help you do that so we could try to grow it, you know, and not take unnecessary risk, but do better than you could do in a savings account. But that's only if you're comfortable with that. You may not want to take any risk. And if so, you'd want to stay in the high yield savings, money market, and CD category. But give me your thoughts on all that.
8: Yeah, this works. I was trying to figure it out on my own for so long, and I finally decided to call in because I was like, I need to quit waiting. I'm not getting any younger. This also, that $1,000 also includes my church that I'm trying to give generously to as well.
1: Yes.
8: Once I'm done paying off that student loan, it'll free up money for me to be able to give to that campaign.
1: I love that. That's great.
8: Yeah, so that's what I was thinking before I called you. I need to figure out how to give more to
1: good.
8: The campaign that we're trying to pay off some of our church loan.
1: I love that. So. Yeah, that's great. Well, the good news is you've lived modestly and you've saved diligently. And Shelly, now you're in a position to follow the leading of the Lord in that giving, which is just incredible. So I love that. Well, hopefully I've given you a few things to think about. I appreciate your call today, and call anytime if I can help you, okay? We're going to finish today in Michigan. Michael's been waiting patiently. Michael, you'll be our final caller. Go ahead, sir.
9: Thanks for taking my call, Rob. I'm 59 years old. I have everything paid off. I have a fully funded emergency fund. I'm contributing to my 401k, so that's looking good. And I have about $200,000 that I would like to invest. And just wanted to get your opinion. You know, there's lots of options, obviously. I want to be somewhat conservative, but at the same time, I don't want to miss out on a good market and making money that can be used for the kingdom. So do you know, there's fixed annuities I can get for 5.5%, or do I jump on some of the crypto, or what do you recommend?
1: I mean, what I would recommend is going to sound pretty plain vanilla, and that is just, you know, buy some high quality mutual funds that are balanced, you know, because at 60, you would typically, you know, have maybe a 50-50 portfolio. If you want to be a little more aggressive, you could go 60-40 stocks to bonds. But I love the position you're in with the fully funded emergency fund. You've got the retirement assets. You're completely debt free. So you're in a really good spot here to take a little bit of risk, take a long-term view. If the Lord tarries, you might need this money to last 30 to 40 years. And so, you know, let's invest it wisely. You could align it with your values and use one of the faith-based investing mutual funds like Eventide or Praxis or Guidestone or One Ascent. You could use indexes, or you could just use, you know, actively managed funds. But I'd probably look for a balance. rates in a fixed income fund where you're going to participate in the rise in the prices of the bonds as the interest rates fall, and then some good high quality growth mutual funds to complement that. Nothing terribly exciting, but you can kind of set it and forget it and watch it grow over the next couple of decades. I hope that helps. If you need some advice, you can connect with a CKA at faithfi.com. 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We'll see you next time. Bye-bye.
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11: Are you a born-again Christian teacher or educator? 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
2: Our word for today comes from Psalm 69. I will praise the name of God with a song and will magnify him with thanksgiving. This also shall please the Lord better than an ox or bull. This is one of the great messianic psalms. David wrote from deep suffering, but his words ultimately point to Christ. In the midst of rejection and affliction comes this remarkable declaration, I will magnify him with thanksgiving. David then adds that such gratitude pleases the Lord more than an offering of an ox or a bull. God is not primarily looking for outward ritual, but hearts that trust him. Now, Jesus modeled exactly that. In Matthew 11:25, he thanked the Father not because his ministry on earth was becoming easier, but because the Father's wise and sovereign purposes were unfolding. Rejection was growing, opposition was mounting, yet Jesus praised the Father because he trusted his plan rather than his circumstances.
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0: doing the Lord's work. And he's gaining victory after victory. And I want to encourage you, Christian. Don't get complacent. Don't be satisfied. Well, I'm not like I used to be. I only get high, you know, at the end of the week. I used to get high every day, Bob. You know, listen, just keep giving it to the Lord and watch God do it. In fact, the Bible tells us to grow in the grace and knowledge of Jesus Christ. Go and serve others. It's so important to serve others. It's so important to get hooked up in the church.
1: 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If there isn't growth, the relationship won't last. Today, Pastor Bobby will encourage us to draw closer to Christ and allow him to bring transformation in our lives. 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
0: Don't despise new beginnings. That's one of the things I learned as a new believer. You start off, you just continue to follow the Lord, but the Lord is preparing you. And it's interesting how David's the shepherd now, and he's the one leading them to victories. As I read to you in chapter 18, verse 5, 12, 14, 16, God's spirit was upon him. Saul was ungodly. Saul was unspiritual. He was the complete opposite of David. Never seeking the Lord, taxing the people, enslaving the people, lording over the people. But David was a man after God's own heart. It's interesting, if you're taking note, Ezekiel 34, Jeremiah 3, especially Jeremiah 3, the Lord says, in the last days, I will bring forth shepherds after my own heart. That's what God wants. He wants shepherds. Shepherds who's going to love his people. People, they're going to feed the flock of God. Not starve them, not condemn them, not beat them up, but feed them the word of God. And David, under David, I just want you to make note that the people under David, they're going to grow from 6,000 square miles to over 60,000 square miles. He's going to increase the land. He's going to increase the commerce. He's going to increase the trade. He's going to restore the worship. Chapter 6, he's going to bring worship back into the land. In Psalm 78, verse 70, the psalmist says there, in verse 70, he also chose David, speaking of God, his servant, and took him from the sheepfolds, from following the ewes that had young. He brought him to shepherd Jacob, his people, and Israel, his inheritance. So he shepherded them according to the integrity of his heart, and he guided them by the skillfulness of his hands. And, you know, David is so much like Jesus Christ. You know, Jesus says himself there in John 10:11, I'm the good shepherd who gives his life for the sheep. I always love that. You know, it's there where Jesus gives an account. He talks about the good shepherd is the shepherd who leads the 99 just for that one lost sheep. Do you ever feel like you were one of those lost sheep? I want to encourage you tonight. He never gives up. He never gives up on you. He's always tending us. In Hebrews 13, he's called there the great shepherd. Peter in 1 Peter calls him the chief shepherd. And this is going to be David, 40 years of just shepherding the people of God. And this is what God requires for pastors especially. And if I have any pastors that are listening, probably not. But I just want to encourage you. It's so important that we shepherd the people of God. You know, I remember years ago, it's a good book. It was called The Purpose-Driven Church by Rick Warren. It's a good book. It's not a bad. But I remember my pastor saying, the purpose-driven church, and it bothered him because he says the church was never to be driven. It was supposed to be led, and it was supposed to be shepherded over. And I remember hearing Pastor Chuck teach one time. He said he was taking a tour with the people in Israel. And, you know, you hear these stories about the shepherd. The shepherd, he's so kind. He loves the sheep. He picks up that one sheep, and he carries it around, right? Well, they're in Israel, and there's this shepherd who they thought was a shepherd, and he's kicking the sheep in the market. And there's like 40 sheep, and he's kicking them down the road. road, and the people are horrified. They're like, Chuck, what's this? So Chuck's going, what's wrong with this shepherd? They go, oh, that's not the shepherd, that's the butcher. You know, and so he was a little bit relieved. He was like, okay. But again, that's what the Lord, that's what that he always desired for his people. So David is this great king now. Verse 3, it says, therefore all the elders of Israel, they came to the king at Hebron. And King David made a covenant with them at Hebron before the Lord, and they anointed David king over Israel. And David was 30 years old when he began to reign, and he reigned 40 years. In Hebron, he reigned over Judah 7 years and 6 months, and in Jerusalem, he reigned 33 years over all Israel and Judah. Now, I love verse 6 and 7. You may want to highlight it. It says, and the king and his men, I'll even throw in ladies, and the king and his men and ladies, they went to Jerusalem against the Jebusites, the inhabitants of the land, who spoke to David saying, you shall not come in here, but the blind and the lame will repel you, thinking David cannot come in here. Now, the first thing David does here, this is amazing. He has all the people together now, and he now sets his sight on Jerusalem. Now, David knew Jerusalem well. He knew this place. It was a fortress. You go to Jerusalem today, it is on a tower. It is on a high mountain. And at this time, Jerusalem was in the hands of the Jebusites. Actually, it was in the hands of the Jebusites for some 800 years. Israel could never conquer this people. In fact, the last 400 years, they held it. The first time we read about it, it actually appears in Genesis 15:21, and it names the Jebusites as the people of that place. In Joshua chapter 15, verse 63, look what it says there. It says, Judah could not dislodge or drive out the Jebusites who were living in Jerusalem. To this day, the Jebusites lived there with the people of Judah. So here's this fortress. David grew up in Bethlehem, just maybe 2, 3, 4 miles away from Jerusalem. He knew this land. He knew this fortress. It was just impregnable. There was no thought of Israel trying to drive the people out. In fact, look at verse 6. It says, the people there, when they hear David gathering the people outside their doors, they say, you shall not come in here. But the blind and the lame, basically they're saying, David, we don't even have to worry. We can have blind people. We can have lame people on the wall. David cannot come in here. And so as I said, scholars say it sat on a mountain surrounded by three valleys. It was high in elevation. It had high walls, especially in the north. In Psalm 48:2, the psalmist said that it was a beautiful in elevation, perfect place. It was a tower. It was a bulwark. Again, speaking of it being impregnable and impossible to conquer. In fact, there was an underground water spring. So if usually you would go around a city and try to get their water source and stop it. But they had the Gion springs that would come up, bringing levels of water into that little city there. It could not be conquered. But don't you love verse 7? Look at verse 7. It's just 7 words. Nevertheless. I love that. Regardless. Even so. Anyway, David took the stronghold of Zion, Jerusalem. That is the city of David. David captures it in one day. In fact, there's no even explanation of it. Just the facts here. David took it. How? You ask yourself, how? I'll tell you how. Because the people finally had the right king upon the throne. That's so important to say. When you have the right king on the throne of your hearts, there's nothing impossible. You know, and I know all of us, we all come to this faith, and we have those fortresses, those impregnable sins in our life, or these things we find ourselves falling into all the time. You know, in my prayer tonight, I was just thinking of those plagued by alcohol. My father, my uncles, my forefathers, they were alcoholics. There was nothing. There was no 12 steps. There was no rehab. There was nothing that could help them. I worked in the prison system for 25 years, and I saw those hung, just drug abuse, heroin abuse. You know, maybe tonight your thing's gambling. You know, gambling, it's just something you can't stop. Pornography, that's a big one. I can't conquer it. And we think sometimes, despite what the Word of God says, in fact, God's Word told God's people, everywhere you step your foot, I'm going to give you that. But the people didn't believe. In fact, it's interesting. It was when you read in Chronicles, it was the people of Benjamin that were supposed to drive those people out of that city, but they couldn't do it. And it's interesting, Saul, he couldn't do it. But David could do it. Why? Because David was the right king. And David was anointed of the Lord. And God can give you the power. God, listen, there's nothing impossible for you. Romans 8:37. This is such a powerful verse. Look what it says. Yet in all these things, we are more than conquerors through him who loved us. What's that saying? A conqueror is one who is victorious in the battle. And God's word's telling us here in Romans 8:37, we're more than conquerors in Christ Jesus, meaning even before the battle, we're victorious. Even when we're just looking at it, whatever that is, that lustful problem, whatever that sin is. You know, I always love it in Hebrews. It says, and the sin that so easily ensnares. And I can close my eyes and I can see that sin and it looks at me and it accuses me and it says, you're never going to be able to stop doing that. You know, fear could be one of those things. It just plagues you all the time. But the Bible says he's given us the victory. In fact, put it on the screen, Philippians 4:13. Paul says, I can do all things through Christ who strengthens me. See, when you have that right king going before you, what does the Bible say over and over again? I'll fight the battle for you.

Spirit now, the same Spirit that was in Christ now takes residence in your heart, and he gives you the power. I'm telling you, the power is real. It's not just for pastors. What does he tell his apostles? What does he tell his disciples? He tells them there in Acts 1:8 that to wait on that power from on high that's going to come upon you. It's going to come upon you from on high so that you can be my witnesses. That was my thing. I wanted to believe in Jesus, but I knew I didn't want to be a hypocrite. I'm not changing. I can't change. And it wasn't until my sister said, that's right, you can't change, but Christ in you can change you. And Christ Jesus can blow apart anything. And so that's the key here. We keep the Lord first. And this is what's happening now in Israel. They get the right king. Verse 8, David gives us some insights here, how they got it. Now David said on that day, whoever climbs up by the way of the water shaft, make note of that, and defeats the Jebusites, the lame and the blind, who are hated by David's soul, he shall be chief and captain. Therefore, they say, the blind and the lame shall not come into the house. Verse 9, then David dwelt in the stronghold and called it the city of David. And David built all around the Milo and the inward. So it's telling us here, actually, if you're taking note, 1 Chronicles chapter 11, verses 4 and 9, actually give us the scene there. And the person who does it, because notice it says, David says, whoever does this, they're going to become my chief and my captain. And so Joab, the one who killed Abner, he wasn't supposed to do that. He's the one that it tells us in those scriptures, he finds the tunnel underground and he climbs up this thing here. Now, a Milo mentioned in verse 9 was a structure, often a rampart or a terrace underground. In fact, in 1867, this is why I love the Bible, a British engineer, Sir Charles Warren, found this shaft on the eastern hill of Opal. It went 37 feet up and another 90 feet up into the city. In fact, I actually, your pastor, that's right, crazy, actually climbed up this thing. You can actually go to this place and you can climb up it. I climbed up it. And there's also other tunnels in the north that were formed and built by David and Solomon, and they're measuring. They went through just stone mountain, 1,500 feet long, 900 feet wide. They cut into this mountain, and they just made it bigger. And verse 10, so David went on and became great, and the Lord God of hosts was with him. I like a better translation says it this way. It says, David went on going and growing with the Lord Almighty. He's growing and going. You want to mark that. He's not stagnant in his faith. He's not complacent. You know, with all these victories going on now, David just continued to went to another venture. He just went to another victory. He was going to victory after victory. He's so unlike Saul. Saul, we would always see he's laying under some pomegranate tree. But David's fighting the good fight. He's fighting and he's gaining more territory. You know, I read this week and I started asking myself, am I gaining territories in my life? See, this is the thing about the crucified life. See, Jesus loves us. He loves us so much, he doesn't want us to stay the same people we are. And so he allows certain things, crushing things, to crush us, to break us. So we leave this thing of self-dependence and we rely upon him. And this is why David, after 15 years of pressure and beating and just trusting in the Lord, he's now his eyes are on the Lord and he's doing the Lord's work and he's gaining victory after victory. And I want to encourage you, Christian, don't get complacent. Don't be satisfied. Well, I'm not like I used to be. I only get high, you know, at the end of the week. I used to get high every day, Bob, you know. Listen, just keep giving it to the Lord and watch God do it. In fact, the Bible tells us to grow in the grace and knowledge of Jesus Christ. Go and serve others. It's so important to serve others. It's so important to get hooked up in the church. You know, we had a staff meeting this Tuesday, and I was just, you know, saying, how do we get people to get more involved? See, that's what helped me in my early years of being a Christian. Listen, they had me teaching Sunday school. I couldn't read the Bible. I actually had to get a comic book
I can't lie, I'm in church.

0: They got me a comic book on the Bible. And so here I am. I mean, and so I loved it because I'm reading about Samson. I'm reading about, you know, the Bible. And I was like, I was charged up to tell these kids. I couldn't wait to tell them. But we need to get involved and get involved. Don't be satisfied where you're at. Keep growing. Verse 11. It says, then Hiram, the king of Tyre, sent messengers to David and cedar trees and carpenters and masons, and they built David a house. This actually happened later on with David, some years later, but the writer here wants us to see the favor of David. That David's neighbors, unbelievers, are loving David. They're realizing, they're recognizing, there's something different about this guy. This guy has the favor of God upon him. In fact, the city of Tyre was located along the Mediterranean Sea. You could see it. It was right there on the coast. It's modern Lebanon. They had mutual enemies. Their enemies were the Philistines. So they just saw, it's just right. Let's go with David. Let's join with him. You know, and so we see them here. Instead of sending suicide bombers and missiles, they're actually blessing Israel here. They send cedar trees and carpenters and masons to build David a palace here. And history shows that this King Hiram, who did this for David, his life was just blessed. This guy, his territories increased because of his alliance with David. And there's something I want you to see here. And there's something I learned very early in my faith. The Jewish people are God's favored people. Never forget that. Genesis 12, verse 2. And God makes this promise to Abraham. This is who the Jewish people came from. He says, I will make you a great nation. I will bless you. And I will make your name great. And you shall be a blessing. Here it is, verse 3. I will bless those who bless you. And I will curse those who curse you. And I've watched nations. You've watched it. What happened to Egypt when they came against Israel? Wiped out. What happened to Germany? What happened to these people that come again? I'm telling you, I really believe by the grace of God, our country has been blessed because we bless Israel. So it's something to think about. So David knew that the Lord had established him as king over Israel, verse 12, and that he exalted his kingdom for the sake of his people Israel. So you want to mark that David really had this perspective down at this time. He knew that the only reason why God had established his throne, don't miss it, why God blessed him, why God's favor was upon him, notice the end, because of the sake of his people. And that's something I'm learning always. The reason why God has blessed Calvary Chapel is because God loves the people here at Calvary Chapel. It has nothing to do with the pastors here. It has everything to do with God. I want you to know that. And the minute we think it's us or it's something that we do, God will remove us. Because I've seen it. I've studied ministries. I've studied churches. And what really happens is the senior pastor gets weird. And he starts to think, oh, look how great I am. And you know what? I'm just going to go in my green room over here. God forbid that ever happen. You stay shepherding God's people and you realize it's all because the Lord. I want to end with this verse. It's 2 Chronicles chapter 16, verse 9. It's one of my favorite verses. And this is what turned me on to ministry. This is what turned me on, you know, really living for Christ. It says, for the eyes of the Lord run to and fro throughout the whole earth to show himself strong on behalf of those whose hearts is loyal to him. What's that verse saying? That the Lord is looking for those who will love his people and love him with all their heart, soul, and mind, and he will use you greatly. I'm telling you, that's the key. Let's pray. Father in heaven, Lord, again, because of your great love, and you really do love Dutchess County, you love Orange County, you love Westchester County, you love New York. I really believe that, Lord. You are a New Yorker, and I really believe you're pouring out your spirit upon New York. I'm praying for the high schools. I'm praying for the inner cities. Lord, we need you. And so I pray, Father, the spirit of the Lord, the eyes of the Lord move to and fro. He's looking, and he's looking for those who will say, you know, Lord, you've been been so kind to me. You took me out of darkness. You took me away from those drugs. Lord, you took me away from that alcohol. Lord, you took me away from the lust and the pornography, the hatred, the bitterness. Place my feet upon a rock. Lord, I wanna live for you. I wanna turn to you, Lord.
1: 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Pastor Bobby Hargraves teaches every week at Calvary Chapel Hudson Valley here in Poughkeepsie, New York. Our series is titled Looking for a King, and the reign of King David was very different from that of his predecessor, King Saul. David made it a priority to honor God, and God responded by making a covenant with David. He promises David that a future king from David's bloodline will establish an eternal heavenly kingdom on earth. We know that king to be Jesus, and he is the king over our hearts today. If you've just come to know Jesus as your Lord and Savior, we're so excited to celebrate with you. If you're here in Poughkeepsie, we'd love to invite you to join us here at Calvary Chapel Hudson Valley. 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
1: Father, why do you shed a tear? 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Now, you don't have to call me son. Who can forgive the sins I've done? Did you call me son? Praise be to God above. Brought me home with his love out of the wilderness. Thank you, Lord.
0: And a powerful time of gospel preaching from Raul Reese.
2: Jesus said, if you want to be great in the kingdom of God, you have to be what? 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And secondly, you need to take up your cross.
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1: That third commandment, Exodus chapter 20, verse 7, of don't take the Lord's name in vain. Sometimes we think it's those who curse and they use God's name in a curse word. Well, that's not good either. But what it means here is what Saul is doing. It's making God a partner to things that are not God. Oh, God has now sealed him up. God's given him into my hands. No, you're taking the Lord's name in vain there. Oh, no. Here, God told me to do this. God said to do that. Oh, no. It wasn't the Lord.

Ako e Komomai. Welcome to As We Gather, the Bible teaching ministry of Calvary Chapel Honolulu with Pastor Bill Stonebreaker. Today, Pastor Bill continues in Samuel, looking at 1 Samuel chapter 23.

0: David is fleeing from murderous Saul. King Saul has killed 85 of the prophets of God there at Nob. And David is now really fleeing for his life. He's away in a cave, and his family comes to him, and 400, but then it ends up with 600 finally, that finally come to David. They're called the mighty men of God, those who are supporting David. They don't all have the same faith as David, and often you find when you're around people of faith that it builds your faith up, and that's what we're going to see that happens to those that are following David. Don't quite have the faith of David, but then we find that David leads them into areas of faith, and they grow in that. But in 1 Samuel 23, we'll do in portions at a time, and then we'll talk about those. He's on the run, and it says in verse 1 of 1 Samuel 23, "Then they told David, saying, Behold, the Philistines are fighting against Keilah and are plundering the threshing floors. So David inquired of the Lord, saying, Shall I go and attack these Philistines? And the Lord said to David, Go and attack the Philistines and deliver Keilah. But David's men said to him, Behold, we are afraid here in Judah. How much more, then, if we go to Keilah against the ranks of the Philistines? Then David inquired of the Lord once more. And the Lord answered him and said, Arise, go down to Keilah, for I will give the Philistines into your hand. So David and his men went to Keilah and fought with the Philistines, and he led away their livestock and struck them with a great slaughter. Thus David delivered the inhabitants of Keilah." Now, here you have the bullies. You always have bullies in every generation. Doesn't matter if they're those here in the Old Testament with David, but there's always the bullies. There's always those that want to rob. There's always those that want to pick on the little guy or kind of point out maybe a flaw or something. Those that are weak, those that are vulnerable, here, they're stealing their grain. They're coming after them. I don't like bullies. I hope you don't like bullies. We see that. We see it nowadays more than I've ever seen it. But plundering their threshing floors and taking what belongs to them. And David hears about that, and he's stirred. He's stirred to righteous indignation. He hates what God hates. And you find that God, he doesn't like those that are picking on others, especially when they're defenseless or especially when they don't have any advocate. The Bible tells us in Psalm 41, verse 1, how blessed is he who considers the helpless. That's what David's doing. Those who are weak, those who are helpless at this point, the Lord will deliver him in a day of trouble. The Lord will protect him and keep him alive, and he shall be called blessed upon the earth, and do not give him over to the desire of the enemies. So you see, when you're standing with God, when there's injustice, and there are those that are doing wrong things to others, and you stand up for them, I think nowadays we have a lot of whistleblowers, and they're risking their life and their reputation to be whistleblowers against things that are unjust. Here, David, he doesn't just feel indignant about this, but he does something about it. Now, one of the things when David has that feeling of indignation, that anger that he has against this injustice, he's not powered by his emotions. I think sometimes when we get emotionally charged, we want to do things that later we think, well, maybe I shouldn't have done that. The Bible tells us in Proverbs 15:18, a hot-tempered person starts fights. A cool-tempered person stops them. That's a Living Translation. I like that translation. David is not one that's going to be led by his emotions, but instead he asks counsel of the Lord. Lord, this isn't right. What do you want me to do about it? The Bible says, keeping away from strife is an honor for man. Any fool quarrels. You see, David doesn't want to jump into the battle, just doesn't want to react, but he wants to get God's wisdom. Now, he does, and God says, go. go and deliver them. But you see, David's men, they don't have the same faith as David. I think it's almost important to surround us with people of faith, men and women of faith. You find that they really want to do what God wants them to do, and they're always looking beyond where they're at. You see, those that were with David, they were already stretched. They were stretched to the brink. They were basically in survival mode, on the run from a murderous Saul who just slaughtered 85 priests of Nob. And now his men are protesting David. It's kind of interesting. But David doesn't back down. I mean, he doesn't challenge them. He listens to them. But they're protesting, saying, you know, we're barely hanging on here, David. And now you want us to go and deliver Keilah, the army of the Philistines, and we're only, you know, he has 400 and then he has 600 strong. I mean, you really want us to do that? You know, David is not so proud that he can't listen to others. I like the counsel of others. I like others to speak up, especially if I respect them, especially if I know that they're really committed to the Lord and to the people and to the ministry. You want to hear them. And David has confidence in those that are speaking. He's not so proud that he's not going to seek the Lord again. Okay, well, let me pray again. Let me find out. You know, because I really felt like this is what the Lord told us to do. And now they're a little bit of a pushback here. Okay, I'll listen to you, but let me pray again. So he does. He prays again, and then God speaks to him. It's not a lack of faith to pray over and over and over to make sure it's the Lord. That's not a lack of faith. You see, you're guarding yourself against presumption. Through presumption comes nothing but strife. And there's a lot of that in the church. I mean, there's a lot of that in the world, but especially in the church, they say, well, the Lord said to do this, and wait a minute, it doesn't seem very wise. And then when there's pushback on that, you know, and you can't counsel them, then that could be a problem, because that may not be the Lord, but pray again, and pray again, and pray again. Oh, well, that's a lack of faith. No, it isn't. Jesus prayed 3 times. If it be your will, let this cup pass from me. 3 times. Paul prays 3 times. Lord, deliver me from this thorn in the flesh. Take it away. So it's not a lack of faith. Leaders with vision, they don't threaten people. They don't coerce followers, but they draw them. They draw them into the vision and to the plan of God through prayer and through faith. You know, when we've been here for 20 years on this property. I mean, we dedicated it 20 years ago, a little over 20 years ago, but we had bought the land, and then it took us to get the building permits and get the drawings and stuff about 3 years. So it's been about 23 years since we got this. But when this property came up, you know, we looked for other properties because we wanted to do a school. We were downtown in the old Empress Theater. And that theater, actually the whole property could fit in this building. I mean, this whole building. It was 800 square feet, that property and that building. It had a balcony, so it would seat about 450, maybe even 5 if you would get them in there. But it was interesting because our board, we said, you know, we found a piece of property and the realtor, you know, said we can get it for such and such, and then we'd have to put this much in. And one of the guys, he was like David's mighty men. He said, well, but Bill, we don't have the money to do that. And I said, well, God's always going to lead us beyond what we have. That's faith. You know, beyond what we actually have. That's faith. And he looked at me and he said, well, Bill, how much does faith cost? You know, he still wanted to know the dollar amount. And I said, well, I don't know exactly, but I think this is the Lord. So the guys came here, they looked at the property and they were all on board with it. You know, and it's always a step of faith, but you don't try to coerce people into that. You want to lead them. You see, David, he goes back to prayer to confirm that word that the Lord, to confirm that impression. It's not that God speaks audibly to you, Bill, buy this property. When anybody says that to me, that they said, oh, God spoke to me and told me this, I'm very leery of that. Because God's never shown up and said, build this, but he's given a strong impression and all the circumstances have been just right, and so we've gone for it. But you see, there are those with delusions of grandeur. I'm going to do this, no matter what anybody says. And sometimes it's self and not the Lord. We've got to be careful of that. You see, David prayed again for a confirmation. Lord, is this you? Is this you? You really want us to go up? And God confirms that. And God adds on to that a little bit. God says, I will give the Philistines into your hands. He didn't say that the first time, but there was a second confirmation and with a few more details. And so there it was confirmed. And so they went, they were successful. And what did that do? That built the faith of those who are following David. It's always an issue of building faith. You know, let me back up a little bit. And some of you, I don't know, not many were around when we bought the Empress Theater downtown. Now, that was a lot of years ago. But buying the Empress Theater is probably like 35 years ago. And when we bought that theater, a couple of the guys, they kind of protested because they weren't included in that decision. And they were leaders. We put them in there as leaders. But we also had a group of guys that were kind of the counselors, about 25 guys that we all met with on Saturday morning. Now, these guys weren't part of that, but they were part of the decision-making process. And all the guys were going, let's go for it. Let's go for it. And so when we did, and finally we made the decision to buy it, and we were moving forward with it, the two guys, they weren't happy. And they started talking to other people and, you know, just giving their bad opinion. And it was really a lack of faith. They just had no faith for that downtown place. Because we were meeting from place to place and never had a secure place to meet. Finally, this was perfect. But because they started talking and really kind of saying things about me, we lost about 100 people left. The only reason I know that is we had an address book, you know, that we compiled. And so after we bought the theater and we were in it for a while, I found one of those address books. I went, oh, hey, and I looked through and I went, oh, these people left, those people left, those people left. There was about 100 people that left the church because these people who did not have faith, kind of remember when they went into the promised land and the 10 spies did not have faith, oh, we can't go in there. Their giants are too big. And so they didn't. Well, these guys, they kind of infected these other people. And so we lost about 100 people, which was fine. But if you were part of our ministry down at the Empress Theater, unbelievable. We left big footprints down there. I mean, we revolutionized that area. That when we bought this land and we were going to build here, we had people emailing us and saying, can't you leave somebody here? Do you have to leave? Because we made such an impact in that community. Now, one of the things that happened after we bought it and we were well into it and things were really taking place at the Empress Theater and great things were happening, One of the fellas that created all that stir, another pastor, now he's going to this other church, called me and said, Bill, I have such and such here and he wanted to get involved in ministry. And he said he used to go to your church. And I said, oh, well, okay, you can put him in ministry, but have him do something that's more menial. I wouldn't put him in a decision-making part because, we had a lot of problems, you know, that happened here when we got the theater. And he said, you know, he told me about that. And this pastor, he was smart enough and wise enough and mature enough to say to the fella that created all the problems, he said, well, what do you think about Bill's decision now? You know, as he saw all the things that were happening at the theater, and this fellow who called made all the problems said, well, I guess Bill was right. You see, I didn't want to be right. I didn't care about being right. I wanted them to come along for the faith ride, to build their faith, not to be right. That wasn't the issue. And then one of the other guys who had become a real thorn in my flesh, he actually worked downtown. And every once in a while, you know, I had to go downtown, and I had to go in an office building because the church right downtown, you know, where Empress Theater is, corner of Baratani and Nu'uanu. And I had to go down there, and this guy was such a problem to me. And so I was walking down there, I saw him. Now, he had a pretty high position in one of the big buildings down there, and I thought, oh, I don't want to see him. And so I had to get in an elevator and go up. I forgot how high. So I walked around the block the other way to go to the elevator, and who was standing at the elevator? That guy. And so I was real nice, played all nice to him and stuff. And so we got in the elevator. Me and my wife were in the elevator, and he gets in the elevator, and we press the floor, and we're going up. And it was silence. And then he got out before us, and he turned to me, and he said, Bill, I just want you to know I really appreciate what you're doing down there in town with the ministry. And it just shocked me. But the Bible talks about the deeds of wisdom will be made known. Wise counsel or wise decisions will be made known in time. It might take time, but don't react to the negative. David didn't, to his men. What's wrong with you guys? Don't you have faith? No, David just says, let me check in with the Lord, and they follow him, and now their faith is built. You see, that's the way it happens. Now, what were God's rewards here when they did had victory in battle? Well, and not just in battle, but doing God's will. There's always rewards in doing God's will. And we've seen them big time. Number one, victory over the enemy. Number two, spoils of that victory. Three, blessings to others. The blessing came to the people of Keilah, and also to David's men. Blessings upon them. And there is a fourth one, and you have to go to verse 6 to see that. Now, it came about when Abiathar, the son of Ahimelech, fled to David at Keilah, that he came down with an ephod in his hand. Now, this was the only remaining priest there that wasn't slaughtered by King Saul. And so he joins David. So notice this fourth thing, the reward. The reward of the high priest joining David with the ephod. It's really a symbol of what God does in our life, a symbol of the Holy Spirit and God's presence with us when we continue to move forward. All those things. What a blessing that is. Well, he goes on, verse 7. We'll go all the way down to verse 13. When it was told Saul that David had come to Keilah, Saul said, God has delivered him into my hand, for he shut himself in by entering a city with double gates and bars. So Saul summoned all the people for war to go down to Keilah to besiege David and his men. Now David, verse 9, knew that Saul had plotted evil against him. So he said to Abiathar the priest, bring the ephod here. Then David said, O Lord God of Israel, thy servant has heard for certain that Saul is seeking to come to Keilah to destroy the city on my account. Will the men of Keilah surrender me into his hand? Will Saul come down just as thy servant has heard? O Lord God of Israel, I pray, tell thy servant. And the Lord said, he will come down. Then David said, will the men of Keilah surrender me and my men into the hand of Saul? And the Lord said, they will surrender you. Verse 13, then David and his men, about 600, arose and departed from Keilah, and they went everywhere they could go. When it was told Saul that David had escaped from Keilah, he gave up the pursuit. One of the things here, I think sometimes when we think about using God's name in vain, this is what Saul does. This is what a classic example of that third commandment, Exodus chapter 20, verse 7, of don't take the Lord's name in vain. Sometimes we think it's those who curse and they use God's name in a curse word. Well, that's not good either. But what it means here is what Saul is doing. It's making God a partner to things that are not God. Oh, God has now sealed him up. God's given him into my hands. No, you're taking the Lord's name in vain there. Oh, no. Here, God told me to do this. God said to do that. Oh, no. It wasn't the Lord.
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4: But their strengths drive us nuts because too much of a good thing isn't a good thing. You know, so too much talking, would you just go away? You know, and if I would have been raised that way, I wouldn't be here on the radio with you today. So we have to see that, oh, this is a strength to develop, not a problem to eliminate.
5: Yeah.
4: And that's a powerful choice that parents have.
6: That's Dr. Kathy Cook describing some practical ways you can nurture your child in unique ways he or she is smart. You're going to want to stick around for the rest of the story as we continue an insightful conversation today on Focus on the Family with Jim Daly. I'm John Fuller.
5: We had a fascinating conversation last time with Dr. Kathy about her book, Eight Great Smarts. 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I mean, it's got everything there. You just go and you can listen to thousands of programs, but Kathy's will be there today, and you can listen to her last time and today.
6: Yeah, and Dr. Kathy Cook is always a favorite with our audience, Jim. She's a speaker, an author, researcher, podcaster, and she founded a great organization called Celebrate Kids. As you said, we're covering some of the content in her book, Eight Great Smarts. Stop by our website to get a copy.
5: Dr. Kathy, welcome back.
4: Thank you. I'm so happy to be here.
5: It's fun.
4: Thank you for your support.
5: I enjoy talking with you because you love kids.
4: Totally.
5: I love kids.
4: Yeah.
5: I mean, kids are hilarious. Yeah. They're so, first of all, I don't know if this is a smart or not, but kids are so blunt.
4: True.
5: They're just out there, right? You know, especially like things like different hair color, mm-hmm. different skin color. Mm-hmm. They just say it.
4: They don't have a filter like
5: right.
4: we do.
5: They haven't developed that yet.
4: Right.
5: I don't know. Sometimes you got to be right as a parent, right?
4: Yes, this is true.
5: And then you start saying things like, oh, we don't say that to people. Did you ever? I mean, just that experience is so funny. Yeah. Listen, we covered last time the word smart child, the picture smart child, the logic smart child, and it was good.
4: Thank you.
5: It really is good. And it's one of those concepts that you can really latch into. Mm-hmm. It's kind of like I mentioned last time, like Kevin Lehman with the birth order mm-hmm. book. It may not fit 100%, but there are, it's like a spiritual kind of insight that somebody like you or Kevin Lehman or Gary Chapman, mm-hmm. you just hit on it and yeah. it's right there. And once you expose it to the rest of us, we're going, oh my goodness, she's absolutely right.
4: I love that. I do think this is visible. You can see this
5: yeah.
4: and you can see it in yourself and you can see it in kids, which does make it really fun.
5: How do we manage patience with children's smarts when we don't align with that smart? And I think that really does drive some parents a little to impatience.
4: Oh, totally understandable. It's not about us, it's about them. You know, you chose to have children or you chose to be a teacher. So we love them well by letting them be who they are with boundaries, which are blessings when love is the goal. So just, you know, if you have a word smart kid, it doesn't mean to let them talk forever. There needs to be obedience, there needs to be blessings. But we offer input and instructions so that they can be smart with their smarts, not that they would have the smarts diminished in them.
5: You know, so often as parents, we say to ourselves, I wish I could have a do-over.
4: Mm.
5: You know, especially when the kids are young and we lack patience to do the right thing. And, you know, we get angry. We
4: sure.
5: have an outburst. Hopefully that's it. And there's no physical issues or something like that. But in the normal parenting, how do we get ahead of that? I know so many people having children right now. It's awesome. And I'd love to be able to have them tip into this discussion, but as a parent, how do you not have those regrets? How do you do it well the first time? I mean, what would you say to a 28-year-old young mom who's got a new mm. child, and or maybe a 3-year-old?
4: Right.
5: And
4: right.
5: you know, how do I not make those mistakes?
4: But there's a big part of me that wants to say you will make those mistakes.
5: That's fair.
4: So it's how you respond to them that really matters.
5: What do you concentrate on as a new parent to make sure that you minimize those mistakes? Patience?
4: Raising the children you were given, not the children you wish you had.
5: Oof.
4: Making sure that if you have a picture smart child, you ask about her vivid imagination and you spend a lot of money on paper and watercolor.
5: Right, and really, be okay with it.
4: And you'd be okay with that.
5: What
4: and
5: if they color the walls? That's
4: well,
5: the problem.
4: Well, then, if so maybe you have, yeah.
5: They color or maybe the, you do. Like, well, this is your wall.
4: Exactly.
5: Yeah.
4: If your child can handle the fact that this is your wall, but this isn't your wall, let them color on the wall. It's just a wall.
5: And you can paint
4: then,
5: it.
4: And then you make the, but if it's disobedience, then the yeah. child, there's a consequence which would include that the child gets to repaint the wall. So there is a consequence for the choice, but we expect them to be smart with their smarts. We honor who God's created them to be, and we want to give them opportunities to be successful. So we do let them finger paint, but we do it outside, and they're wearing clothes that we don't care if they get messy, and that we believe in our believing that God was smart to make our children this way, and that it's our privilege, responsibility to nurture them up in the way that they've been created to be. To believe that your picture smart children will be, you know, art teachers or historians or great Bible scholars because they can see it come alive in their mind and they teach with such vivid language that everybody in their church is like, that was the best message ever. Like, believe that God's done something powerful for your kids and don't get in the way. And yeah. if you're in the way, apologize, ask to be forgiven, get yourself some help, know who you are, celebrate that, don't lust after somebody else's smarts. I could go on and on.
5: Yeah, this, no, it's good.
4: This is why I wrote the book, you know, to give people hope that they can get it right, because it's complicated. Kids yeah. are complex.
5: This is a little tongue-in-cheek, but it's actually true. When our boys were young, I mean, they were out on the sidewalk painting with chalk. Guess who came to pay a visit? The HOA president.
4: Oh, my goodness.
5: We don't allow chalk painting.
4: No.
5: I mean, my kids are like 5 and 3.
4: That's I'm going, wrong.
5: Totally wrong. So anyway, but I'm sure a few people are going, yep, that's my HOA
4: right,
5: too.
4: Right.
5: But, you know, roll with the punches. Find a way to let your kids express themselves appropriately.
4: Right, and
5: but,
4: this is our chance for us to say, no, we will obey our rulers. You know, yeah. that's biblical.
5: Yeah, that's a great
4: and,
5: way to
4: and then
5: it.
4: We find the backyard cement, you know,
5: yeah, right.
4: where they can't be seen.
5: Pour a slab
4: or we
5: there.
4: Go to the park to swing on the swing set, but we take our bucket of sidewalk chalk and we leave really cool messages on the sidewalk. God loves you.
5: Oh, that's good.
4: And have you noticed the daisies in the corner? I mean, and yeah, then the next good. Kids who come get blessed by that.
5: For the new listeners today and viewers, let's hit the 8 just topically. Just
4: oh,
5: let's
4: sure.
5: hit them, and then we'll pick up descriptions on the latter end.
4: Okay, and everybody has the capacity for all 8. I want to say that.
5: Yeah.
4: Because God's a generous God. So word smart people think with words. Logic smart people think with questions. Picture smart people think with their eyes, with visuals. Music smart people think with rhythms and melodies. Body smart people with movement and touch. Nature smart people with patterns, people smart people with other people, and self-smart people think deeply inside of themselves with reflection.
5: This is going to be good. I'm looking forward to covering hopefully all of them if we can, but
4: great.
5: Certainly most of them. Music smart, you mentioned that one. I am not music smart. Man, I am like tone deaf.
4: Yeah.
5: I don't have it.
4: And okay, that's okay. It's
5: yeah.
4: okay to say that that's number 7 or 8 for me if I were to make a list, because to think that we have all 8 to the max would be arrogant, and that's not appropriate. But those of us who do have music smart brain cells, we think with rhythms and melodies. We make music when we're excited. So we whistle, toe-tap, bebop, and we might choose a church for the quality of the worship, and we might spend a lot of our free time and our money on music. And these are kids who will go to the nursery when they're 2, and they'll find the glockenspiel. Those are kids asking for piano lessons when they're 6.
5: Oh, wow.
4: So you can look at what do they enjoy in their free time, and that's going to show you maybe what they're going to grow up and become.
5: I remember Troy and I only went to his piano lesson once, and it was like 8 weeks in. So the piano instructor says, let's play the key of G. If you don't know where it's at, ask your parent.
4: No!
5: So I'm sitting on the bench with him, and Troy's looking at me like, where's G? I'm going, Troy, I'm so sorry. I haven't a clue. So I had to wave to the teacher and have her come over. I felt like, stupid.
4: I am so sorry again. She didn't need to do that to you.
5: Well, no, but I needed somebody to tell him where G was.
4: Well, anyway.
5: But, yeah. I mean, that's part of it. So, it's hard for me, again, as a parent, to think that my child could be music smart. It's so out of my orbit. Mm. I'm not even sure how do I relate to that?
4: I appreciate you bringing that up, because there is research that suggests that The earlier the smarts are awakened, the greater the likelihood their strength for a lifetime. So normally it would be that the parent would be modeling something that the child would want to become. So my parents were both music smart, so Dave and I developed music smart ability early on in our lives. In your case, you're right. Like, you didn't model that for your son, so it's surprising to you. But I think if you don't give a kid piano lessons, you won't know
6: right.
4: if God created that kid to be music smart. Again, created in God's image, not ours. It's 100% wired into us by God and nurtured into children by God's people.
6: Yeah.
4: So God's in charge of all of it, whether it's through the DNA, if you will, the creative intent God has when he makes us, and then the experiences. Like, you could take a kid to a concert, and they could be like, I want to play the piano. Dad, that was the most amazing thing I've ever heard. And then he's 8 and you start piano lessons because he went to the symphony,
6: yeah.
4: and he heard this guy on this big, black, massive piano go crazy nuts. And your kid is like, that was the most beautiful thing I've ever yeah. heard.
5: Interesting. I read some brain research that said before 6 years old, you develop tone ability, tonal ability, and foreign language. If you're exposed before like age six, you'll pick up foreign languages quicker. Yep. Isn't that interesting?
4: Yeah, the brain is amazing.
5: Yeah. All right, body smart. Now, you can make so much fun of this one, right? I mean, what is a body smart?
4: Oh, come on. These are the movers,
5: hey,
4: shakers.
5: Look at my biceps.
4: Well, your body's smart, Jim, in that you talk with your hands.
5: I do.
4: And I've watched you lean back and lean forward. I talk with my hands. If I put my hands in my pocket, they'll be there for like 10 seconds when I'm giving a speech. But body smart people think with movement and touch. We might be athletic. We might be in drama. We can make our whole body look angry even though we're not. We can pour a glass of milk and not spill. We are the surgeons who will get the body back together right, the chiropractor who keeps the person's body on the table,
5: huh.
4: you know, the drummer versus the flute player.
5: So like dexterity plays
4: dexterity would be part of it.
5: Huh.
4: We turn every chair into rocking chairs. If you're raising a body smart kid, buy him a clipboard and let him study his spelling words walking in the backyard. Let him swing on the swing set when he's memorizing a poem, and that body smartness, if you will, is going to enhance the ability to learn. It seems foreign to us because it might not work for us, but again, it might be the kid that you were given.
5: You know, in that context, there's been a lot of many articles talking about over-prescription on ADHD, ADD.
4: Yes.
5: I would think this plays into that. Body smart people can be very active and irritating, if I could say it that way.
4: Yes.
5: So parents, from what I understand from the literature, a lot of parents are over-prescribing with their physicians things to control body expression. How do you feel about that?
4: Can I be brave here?
5: Yeah.
4: I think in many cases we are medicating out of children the greatest channel God's given them through which they can embrace life.
5: What a beautiful way to look at that.
4: Thank
5: but again, it requires patience on the parent's part.
4: And you know, the proper diagnosis, the proper pediatrician, the proper exam of food and food dyes and sleep patterns and all kinds of things. If children have been gifted by God to be body smart, you'll know it early on. And they need, as everyone else does, we talked about it in the last episode, self-control, self-respect, and respect for others. I teach children that even if you're the most body smart kid in the class, you're not allowed to move if it makes it hard for the teacher to teach and hard for the other students to learn. You can choose to control yourself. So I read about this in the book, a child who drums their fingers on the table, which is a combination of maybe music smart and body smart, and they like it. It actually calms them down. It might give them energy, but it's bothering to everybody else. You can teach that child to take their fingers and do it on their thigh under the desk.
5: Huh.
4: And I'll say to kids, it's not as satisfying because it doesn't make noise.
5: Right.
4: But it's not about you being happy all the time.
5: Oh,
4: it's about you learning to live in community, and you need to do that. And by the way, guys, learning to live in community starts in the family. So it's not a question, like for our listeners, it's not a question of how do I get that to stop? Like, stop it. It's how do I redirect all that energy to something less offensive? And that's doable. But again, it takes instruction, not punishment. And it takes compassion and empathy and love and a choice.
5: Yeah.
4: And I love your emphasis on patience. Absolutely.
6: No, that's really good advice.
4: Thanks.
6: And our guest today on Focus on the Family with Jim Daly is Dr. Kathy Cook. We're talking about some of the content in her wonderful book called 8 Great Smarts, Discover and Nurture Your Child's Intelligences. Of course, we have that here at the ministry. Just stop by focusonthefamily.com/broadcast.
5: Dr. Kathy, what does it look like to be nature

0: snowflakes or
1: exactly.
0: something. Right.
1: Yeah, the nature smart kid looks out the window and is distracted by that and talks to the dog more than they talk to the mom.
0: Yeah.
2: What are some ways then, Dr. Kathy, that we can foster that child who just longs to be outdoors?
1: And
2: maybe my lifestyle right now and ours as a family doesn't allow for so much time outdoors.
1: I appreciate that question. Maybe we're living in an apartment and it's not safe to be out at a park. But you can go to the park as a family. You can walk through a botanical garden for free in most cities. You can go to a garden shop and buy a tulip or a geranium and plant it, and it's on the windowsill of your child's bedroom. And you could ask for a zoo membership for Christmas rather than another toy that a week later they'll forget they have in the closet. Mm-hmm. So, and I think, again, we can do this. I love your question, John, because we're born with the capacity for all eight, but they do have to be awakened, and it's the activities and the games and the books and the conversations that will do that.
2: Yeah, my wife is definitely a nature smart person.
1: Cool.
2: I like the outdoors, but we spent so many summers camping.
1: Perfect.
2: To the point where at one point, one of our daughters said, do we have to do this again? I'm so tired of camping. I think what I hear you saying is give them opportunities and you'll find out.
1: Yes. Do they gravitate toward that or not? If we never give them the opportunity for camping or piano lessons, we won't know and they won't know where their gifts might lie.
0: This idea of people smart, that's intriguing to me. I would assume that would be things like they can read a room pretty quickly.
1: Yes.
0: They know the people. They see behind the eyes of that person.
1: Yeah.
0: But children actually have that capacity?
1: Oh, yes, sir. And this, I think this is the most important smart, because it's how they know who is safe for them.
0: Oh, okay.
1: They can walk into a room and go, oh, I'm going to sit there. Or they,
0: oh,
1: I'm going to avoid that person. And these are the kids who, you know, your sons, when they were young, they walked up to you and they wanted you to say yes, but you had no written all over your face, so they turned away. And then you're like, can I help you? And the kid is like, no. And you're like, I have time now. And the kid is like, I don't care, you know, because I want a yes. So it's a really, really important skill. It's been awakened later because of the pandemic and masking and eyes down on devices. And we don't ask our kids to look up and say please and thank you.
0: Let's go a little slower on that, because this is critical. I mean, what you're saying is that the years of COVID muted that ability to develop people smarts.
1: It's a great verb that you use there. Right. It's never too late, but we have to understand that we have children from a certain age group, you know, 5 to 10 years old now, maybe, that were raised in that, and we need to help them. And we need to get their eyes off of their devices so that they can look up and go, oh, that person's happy, that person's sad, that person's mad. Otherwise, again, they won't know who's for them.
0: Yeah.
1: And the other thing that's so powerful about being people smart, and you two gentlemen are so good at this, it is interacting with people to develop truth. It's collaborating, networking. These are kids who can debate without arguing. They can persuade and convince without bullying. This is a very, very important skill. We want our kids to be able to, as an example, talk about Jesus Christ without making people mad.
0: Mm.
1: And that's people smart. I would teach it early and I would teach it often.
0: No, that's really good. How do you, and I want to make sure we hear this clearly, in teaching a people smart child, not to manipulate, because you kind of put the dark end of this is their ability to manipulate is quite high,
1: right?
0: Versus the ability to use their people smart for good,
1: right?
0: Again, just talk about it in that context, and then for the parent who's now troubled that they can outsmart the parent.
1: Oh, definitely.
0: Yeah, that's their
1: very unfortunate.
0: Yeah, but yeah. Speak to that whole thing.
1: Yeah, all of the eight have a dark side, which I do write about in the book. Yeah, people smart kids can manipulate. I've asked children and young adults, how many of you can get your mom to say yes when she should have said no?
0: All the hands go up?
1: At least 80%, and then they laugh. And then I say, don't ever be proud again of doing something you shouldn't have done that you can do. And I can do that as the outside stranger, you know, but so can the mom. The mom can say, now that they're listening to this broadcast, the mom and the dad can say, hey, we're going to listen to this together. I want you to hear from the expert. And we're going to train you to use your ability for good and not evil. So you can be full of grace more readily than somebody else, but we're not going to let you manipulate anymore. So this is where the mom stands up for herself and has respect and says to the child, we're not going there. I said no, already answered, go to bed. And I'm not, again, that's a whole nother episode, but we can do that, and we can make sure that our kids know that you have a talent and a gift that God's chosen for you. Praise God. Don't use it the way you're using it.
0: Okay, last, we did get through these. And
1: I'm amazed.
0: Yeah, self-smart, which I do want to just pause on this one because it's really intriguing to me.
1: Mm-hmm.
0: I think it's a little less clear.
1: Okay.
0: The self-smart one.
1: Yeah.
0: What does that world look like for the self

0: smart child.
1: Although it's last, it's not least important. Like, just something has to be last.
0: Yeah. Right?
1: So self-smart people think deeply inside of themselves. Uh-huh. They've never heard an easy question. Even, what do you want for lunch? Well, I saw that mom has ham in there, but I had it yesterday. I don't know. I wonder what we're having for dinner. That may help me decide. Seriously, every question can require a complex analysis.
0: Wow.
1: And it needs to feel right. So they need patience. And they, you know what they tell me, Jim? They tell me they're slow. These are the children who tell me they're stupid.
0: Oh, interesting.
1: Because there's
0: But they're thinking deeply.
1: They're thinking deeply.
0: So it's quite opposite.
1: It's exactly.
0: Yeah.
1: Exactly. And it's so interesting. They need quiet, peace, privacy, and space. And many of them tell me, but I share a bedroom. And my dad looks under the mattress, and my mom empties the backpack. I'm like, they share your kid, you know. But let them go out on the porch swing and think something through. Yeah. If you do family devotions, start it out and share the message for the night and share your worship song and pray, and then give them all a question and let everybody in the family separate for 4 minutes. You can go to wherever you want as long as you are within the sound of the bell, and when the bell rings, come back. Everybody will benefit from that, but the self-smart kids are like, oh, cool. Because now they can think without you staring at them while they're thinking, which drives them absolutely nuts. So peace, quiet, privacy, space, to encourage them to know that you're not slow, you're a deep thinker, it'll change them. Yeah. And understand the thing that's hard, Jim, a lot of self-smart people, yeah, their joy is knowing, and so they're not likely to share with the church, the community, the school, or the mom and dad what they know, which is sad, because they tend to know very, very good things, and we must encourage them to share.
0: Yeah, that's so good.
1: I hope that makes sense.
0: It does. It does. I'm just thinking about that because I think I have one who is that.
1: Mm-hmm.
0: In terms of the bent,
1: yes.
0: I mean, like you said, you're all of this, but what sprouts out is a tendency or a more predictable pattern, right? I'm thinking of Lee Strobel, who we had on the broadcast, the author of Case for Christ.
1: Yes.
0: He was an atheist journalist, and he encouraged me to ask the boys a question and the listeners to ask their teen 20-somethings a question. And it was, if Jesus had to answer a question immediately, what question would you ask him? So it does a lot. The way you frame that, it's an immediacy thing.
1: Yeah.
0: It kind of boils it down to what is the question you would ask God, right?
1: Oh, right.
0: And so I was having lunch with Trent and Troy, and I asked this. And it's so funny because their bents came out.
1: Oh, I love it.
0: You know, Trent, the biochemistry guy, and I said it to him. And Trent says, give me 20 minutes, and I'll have an answer. I mean, I'm talking to like on the mark at 20 minutes. He goes, okay, I've got my answer.
1: Oh,
0: okay,
1: that's
0: what is
1: it? That's so cool.
0: And he goes, I'd like to know, what element are we missing that's right in front of us that God used to create the universe?
1: Come on.
0: And I went, wow, okay, that's good. And Troy immediately said, I'd ask him why we suffer. And this is my scientist and my philosopher theologian.
1: Oh, that's so good.
0: You know, I would encourage parents to do that because
1: really
0: I think
1: good.
0: It fits here, Kathy,
1: yeah,
0: with your information. I think it gives you an insight into where your kids are.
1: Yes, it's excellent.
0: And, you know, at age-appropriate levels. But I think it's wonderful. It starts moving you in that direction. Let me ask you this right at the end here. It's been wonderful, as always, to have you on. Always good energy. Mm-hmm. And, you know, I'm hopeful the parents listening are benefiting and going, aha, oh, writing a note on your phone. Got to talk to my husband tonight about that one.
1: Love it.
0: But right at the end, we spent the last 2 days exploring the different ways we're smart. And this applies to us too as parents.
1: Yes.
0: Know thyself, right?
1: Yes.
0: What are some things you hope our audience takes away from this conversation?
1: Oh, I appreciate that. Additional belief that God has been good to them, to make them how he's made them, and that their children were strategically and intentionally created to be who they are for his glory and for this family. We are imperfectly perfect for each other, and we need to walk in that reality. I hope that there are adults who have realized that maybe they've not stretched themselves in ways that they could. I know of people who hear me speak and go back to college because they realize that they can do something that they've always wanted to do but
0: just
1: thought they couldn't do. Absolutely.
0: Wow.
1: Because if you're not terribly word and logic, you don't think you're designed for school, but you absolutely are. Plus, you do have word and logic. You just have to choose to go there. So maybe we've encouraged people to not look down on themselves, but to realize that they're smart too. Because you know what, guys? Smart is a power word. It's a good word. When we think we're smart, we study. If you don't think you're smart, you don't bother studying because you don't think it'll help.
0: Right.
1: So it's just fascinating. So I pray for very, very strong encouragement, and I pray that there'll be practical conversations that people will choose to have, as you've directed us beautifully to have.
0: Yeah, and it's such an amazing thing that God invites us in to be part of the gospel.
1: Oh, such a privilege, right?
0: We have to be there. We're that part of the ingredient.
1: Oh, I love
0: that. And then the Holy Spirit comes with his ingredient, and the Lord moves, you know? But it takes that care of an adult or a person in someone's life to make a difference. Well, Dr. Kathy, it has been good.
1: I'm so grateful to be here, guys. Thank you so much.
0: Always good wisdom and insights from you. And your wonderful book, 8 Great Smarts, Discover and Nurture Your Child's Intelligences. Not one, but some part of all 8.
1: Right.
0: And you can get a copy of this great book. Be in ministry with us. Man, mend a marriage. Help a parent do a better job. Save a baby's life. That happens each and every day here at Focus. And we can make it fun. You get a great resource. If you do that monthly, that helps us tremendously, a one-time gift as well. But we'll send you Kathy's book as our way of saying thank you for being part of the ministry and helping others. It really is a resource that will revolutionize your approach to identity and intelligence. It's that good. And we're so thankful for friends like you who support the ministry. Our research shows that over the last 12 months, our joint efforts together have helped more than 80,000 parents work through a significant crisis in their parenting. That's a huge impact for families, right?
1: Wow.
0: 80,000 people just in the past year helping them through that marital crisis.
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0: And when you get in touch, ask about our age and stage emails. 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I mean, Dr. Kathy, so what we did finally is create a mechanism in which parents can sign their kids up by birthday on the website. And we send information every week about parenting tips for the 2-year-old or the 5-year-old, all the way up to 18.
1: I love it. I've done some of the videos for them. I think it's a brilliant idea.
0: Contributed. And man, I'm excited about it. We have about 200,000 people that are in it now.
1: Fabulous.
0: And I want millions of parents to be able to tap that information. It's absolutely free. Just sign up and we'll send you that every week.
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2: The name Yodia is a Greek name that means good journey. You know, we say, have a good journey. Good journey. Yodia. Suntuke is fortunate. That's what her name means literally. Fortunate. So good journey and fortunate. So let's call one Miss Good Trip and one Miss Lucky. For some reason, Miss Good Trip and Miss Lucky are at odds with each other. We don't know what it is. We're not told what it is. We would have to guess what it is. It could be anything menial, from the color of the tablecloth at the Thanksgiving woman's banquet to some doctrinal issue that makes them at odds with each other. The thing is, we don't know, and Paul doesn't need to tell us. But he does need to tell them, you guys need to work it out. You need to get on the same page, to be of the same mind in the Lord. Now, whatever the issue was, because he brings them up and he tells us just a little bit about them, we can surmise that they were prominent women. Because he says in verse 3, the rest of my fellow workers whose names are in the book of life. So they shared some kind of ministry responsibility with them. Here's my guess, and I'm just going to guess. When Paul went to Philippi the first time, these two women were among the women who were meeting at the riverside when Paul had the first meeting in that town. Let me refresh your memory. When Paul first came to Europe, he came to Macedonia, the first city he came to was Philippi. Remember, he had a vision in Troas, a man from Macedonia saying, come over to Macedonia and help us. So he sets foot on European soil in the city of Philippi. And it says that he spoke to a group of women who were meeting at the riverside. A group of women meeting at the riverside. Now, there's a lot in that. What that tells me, number one, is there was no synagogue in the city. There were Jews, but there was no synagogue. So there were very few Jews living in Philippi. Because according to Jewish law, you had to have a minimum of 10 Jewish males in order to form a synagogue. So it tells me there weren't 10 Jewish males in that city, but there were Jewish women. And so they met at the riverside. Why the river? Because that's where living water was. Flowing water, water that flowed and wasn't stagnant. And so they could have ritual baths, ritual ablutions in the riverside. That was the typical place where they met. So I'm guessing that we know one of the gals' names was Lydia from the book of Acts, who believed the things spoken by Paul and invited Paul to be cared for by her. And now I'm guessing there was Yodia and Suntuke, these three gals among the group that was meeting there at the riverside, and now they have a disagreement with each other. What is unfortunate, not for us, but for these two gals, is that their names are immortalized in the scripture as being the two gals in Philippi who didn't get along. You say, oh, their name's in the Bible. Yeah, but look at the context of it. You know, it's kind of a bummer to be forever known. And here we are 2,000 years later talking about these two chicks who couldn't get along in Philippi. And so, yeah, their names are written in the Bible, but he felt compelled to bring it to the surface and tell them to get along. And then he continues, verse 3, I urge you also, true companion, help these women who labored with me in the gospel, with Clement also, and the rest of my fellow workers whose names are written in the book of life. Now, who is he talking to? We don't know. Some person at Philippi that Paul says, mediate for us, mediate for them, help them get on the same page. They obviously haven't been able to figure it out on their own. So whoever he's writing to, he's a true yoke fellow or a companion. Now, there's a guess. There's a couple of guesses here. If you're interested in this stuff, this is just a little bit of extra FYI. The Greek word for companion, or the old King James says, my yoke fellow or companion, the Greek word is syzygus or syzygos. Some scholars believe that that was actually the guy's name. And so it should say, and I urge you, syzygos, help these chicks, Yodia and Suntuke. So he's actually naming, there was a guy by the name of syzygos who lived in Philippi that he is referring to. Others believe he is speaking generically of a yoke fellow or a companion, since that's what syzygos is translated into our English language. So it's either a guy named that or it's a guy who embodies that. A companion of Paul. Help these women who labored with me in the gospel, Clement also, the rest of my fellow workers whose names are in the book of life. To be honest, I would rather just have my name in the book of life than have my name in the book of Philippians like Yodi and Suntuke did. Your name is in the book of life. Do you ever just think about that? Whatever you're going through, no matter how bad your day, week, month, year has been, your name is in the book of life. That's a good truth. And from time to time, you ought to just measure what you're going through with that truth. One of the reasons Paul was so joyful is because of this truth. You remember when the disciples went around the Sea of Galilee and did the ministry Jesus told them to, and they came back and they were all stoked in the Gospel of Luke, I think chapter 10. And they said, man, it was so awesome. You sent us to all these cities and we cast out demons in your name and they came out of people. We worked miracles and it like was awesome. And Jesus said, don't rejoice that the demons are subject to you. Rejoice that your names are written in heaven. Rejoice that your names are written in heaven. Again, I don't know how bad your week has been. But you're not going to hell. Oh, but you don't know how bad this month has been for me and the disease that I'm facing. Yes, okay, but you're not going to hell. I have relational issues. You have no idea. Okay, but you're not going to hell. Your names are written in heaven. You're in the Lamb's Book of Life. No wonder he speaks so much about joy in this book. And so look at verse 4. Boy, we're going slow. Rejoice in the Lord always. Again, I will say rejoice. That's a command. Because it is a command, I can only surmise that joy is a choice that you make. Make sense? You can't give a person a command to rejoice unless it's possible to rejoice as an act of one's will. So joy is a choice more than it is a feeling. Joy is a decision more than it is a sensation. Joy is an outlook based upon an uplook. I mentioned that last week. Paul's uplook was Christ, therefore his outlook was joy. So he says, as a matter of command, rejoice in the Lord always. Again, I will say rejoice. Let me give you what I think is a good definition of joy. Joy is the personal decision to respond to life's difficulties with faith.
3: I'm not feeling so good.
2: Rejoice in the Lord. And because you're not rejoicing in your circumstances, but in the Lord, you can do it always. And then he says, just in case you forgot what I just said, again, I will say it, rejoice. Life is tough, but God is good. Keep that in mind. Life is tough, but God is good. When Paul was in Philippi, you know his story. He was imprisoned in chains, beaten with rods, and at midnight he sang praises to God. Joy is the personal choice, the personal decision to respond to life's difficulties with faith. I love joyful people. Don't you? Do you love angry people? Do you love hanging out with bitter people? Do you love being in the same room with a complainer? No. And some people spread joy, bring joy wherever they go. Have you noticed that? Some people are just, wow, I love it when they show up. They bring joy wherever they go. Other people bring joy whenever they go. Whew, they left. We can be happy now. Which are you? Do you bring joy wherever you go or whenever you go? Rejoice in the Lord. Always. Again, I will say rejoice.
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2: You know, there's a great verse of scripture in Proverbs. So many good things in that book. But Proverbs 15, verse 15. He who is of a merry heart has a continual feast. Continual feast, wherever you are, just you have it and you spread it. Verse 5, let your gentleness be known. Boy, I got to speed up. Let your gentleness be known to all men. The Lord is at hand. In other words, have a reputation for being gentle. Now, the word gentleness, better translation, listen to this. This is a good one. Sweet reasonableness. Let your sweet reasonableness be known to all men. It speaks of being patient with people's faults, shortcomings, issues, problems they have, personality quirks, being persevering and being patient, being merciful with other people, people's faults. When you were first saved, newly born again, were any of you rough around the edges? I saw one hand. We were all rough around the edges. And then you matured. Now, I wonder if when you matured, you sort of got the feeling like, you know, I'm pretty awesome now. You might be awesome. You might be the person who spreads joy wherever they go. But you weren't always that awesome. You blew it. You made mistakes. So give people a little slack who are growing in their faith, who make the same mistakes you did. That's the idea of a sweet reasonableness, or let your gentleness have a reputation for being that kind of a person, not arrogant because you're mature and they're not, but patient with him. Remember one of Jesus' attributes, he said, I am gentle, lowly in spirit, and you'll find rest for your soul. So let your gentleness be known to all men. Why? because the Lord is at hand. Now, that can mean one of two things. The Lord is present in all these situations, wherever two or three gather. The Lord is there. He's present. Or it could mean the Lord's coming soon. Because either one are true. You say, well, Paul thought the Lord was coming soon 2,000 years ago. You're right, he did. It's always good to live in the imminence of Jesus Christ, that he could come back at any moment, and he could. You say, yeah, but he believed Jesus would come back, and he never did. You're right, but he's a lot closer today than he was then. The Lord is at hand. The Lord is coming soon. Let's get into the heart of it. Be anxious for nothing, another command. Be anxious for nothing. Don't be filled with worry and anxiety and care. Instead, pray about everything. Be anxious for nothing, but in everything, by prayer and supplication, with thanksgiving, let your requests be made known to God, and the peace of God, which surpasses all understanding, will guard your hearts and minds through Christ Jesus. Be anxious for nothing, but in everything by prayer. Prayer is general prayer. Often it's a word that means to worship God, adoring God, realizing who it is you're talking to. Think of Sunday's or this last weekend's message. We said that the five directions they looked, remember, they looked up, that's adoration. They looked back, that's reflection. They looked within, that's confession. They looked around, that's petition. They looked ahead, that's submission. Same elements here. Everything by prayer, adoration, supplication, those are your personal heartfelt petitions, with thanksgiving, let your requests be made known to God, and the peace of God, which surpasses all understanding, will guard your hearts and minds through Christ Jesus. Now, a word about the word anxious. It's a very interesting word. It's a combination of two words. Here's the word in Greek, merimnao. Merimnao. Try to say that. Merimnao. That's. Now, it comes from two words. Merizo, which means to tear or shred or rip, to divide. And naus, which is the mind. So the word anxiety, merimnao, literally means, from those two words, to divide the mind, to tear the mind. Anxiety or worry divides or tears your mind between having legitimate thoughts and destructive thoughts. That's what it does. It rips, it shreds the mind. Anxiety tears the mind. It's the battle, the division between legitimate thoughts and unhealthy thoughts, destructive thoughts. Merimnao is a word translated anxiety, worry, and care in the New Testament. It's found in the Greek New Testament 19 times. Jesus said, don't worry about your life, merimnao. Paul said in Corinthians, I would that you would not, that you would be without care. Same word, merimnao. So it's that division of the mind. But in everything, so don't worry about anything, but pray about everything. Prayer, supplication, thanksgiving, let your request be made known to God. Now, I don't want to go too deep, but I'm guessing that every audience I speak to has some people who are dealing with anxious thoughts or worry. Just a given. I say that solely because I'm a human being. And everybody I've ever met deals with that. So he gives the command. He says, don't be anxious for anything, but, okay, that's a word of contrast. Now listen, the contrast is the solution. The contrast is the solution. The cure or the solution for anxiety, worry, care is replacement. Replace the thoughts that are dividing your mind with other thoughts. Prayer, supplication, thanksgiving, requests. So replace anxiety with what the Bible calls in Peter, 1 Peter chapter 5, casting. That's replacing, casting. Peter says, casting all your cares, merimnao, casting all your cares upon him because he cares for you. So the cure, the solution is in the contrast. Don't do that. Don't let your mind, because your thoughts, neuroscientists tell us that the average human mind thinks 70,000 thoughts per day. Your thoughts are like rabbits. You got to harness them. You got to control them. You have to bring every thought captive to the obedience of Christ. And so when you're having thoughts and they're dividing your mind, replacement, casting all your anxiety, care, worry, merimnao, on the Lord, on him, because he cares for you. When you do that, he gives you a guarantee. And the peace of God, which surpasses all understanding, will guard or mount up as a guard or a sentry at your heart and minds through Christ Jesus. Cast all your cares upon him. All your cares upon him. Pray about everything. You know, sometimes we go, well, I do the big things in life, but I don't want to bother things, God, with the little things. I have this little thought. I don't want to like pray about that. Why not? It's when you cast the little things to him. Now, when you do that, you're keeping the little things from becoming big things. The little things grow and become big things. A woman came, this is one of my favorite stories of G. Campbell Morgan. A woman came to G. Campbell Morgan and she said, do you think God minds if we bring the little things to him? And he smiled and he said, ma'am, can you think of anything that's big to God? You're asking me about little things. What's big to him? Bring everything to him. So don't let it grow. Everything. Casting all your cares upon him. And the peace of God, which surpasses all understanding, will guard your hearts and minds through Jesus Christ. There is a difference between peace with God and the peace of God. Peace with God happened the day you were saved. Peace of God is an experience that is different from the first. The peace with God is not a feeling, it's a fact. The war is over. You're redeemed. You're saved. If you're a saved individual, God declares you're at peace with him. There's nothing that stands in the way. Even though you may have peace with God and you may be a saved man or woman tonight, you may not be experiencing and feeling peaceful. The peace with God is a fact. This peace, the peace of God, is a feeling. It's a feeling. It's an experience that you have. Jesus Christ as your Savior brings you peace with God. Jesus Christ as your Lord brings you the peace of God. One's a fact, the other is a feeling. Feeling of peace is promised to those who have the fact of peace with God, and you can enter into it, and you're told how, right here. I've always loved that little quip about this guy who was a worrywart. He was a worrier. Every day you come to work and you just like, you know, worry and talk to himself and just, he looked miserable. And one day he came whistling and happy and everybody at work said, dude, what's up? And he goes, you know how I worried like every day, all the time, every week, every month, every year. Yeah, I know that. You're known for that. We all talk about you in the office. He goes, well, I finally figured it out. I hired somebody to worry for me. And they all said, you hired somebody? What are you paying this person? He goes, I'm paying him $200,000 a year, but it's worth it. He said, $200,000 a year? You make $50,000 a year. How are you going to afford it? He goes, I don't know. That's his worry. Have you ever thought, I'm God's property? This is his worry. I've cast it on him. He bought me with a price. I got a lot of problems. You got a lot of problems. Let him have those problems. He can handle them. Cast all your cares on him.
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0: Welcome to The Word for Today, featuring the Bible teaching ministry of Pastor Chuck Smith, founder of the Calvary Chapel Movement. This radio program is a chapter-by-chapter, verse-by-verse study through the entire Bible. And on today's edition of The Word for Today, Pastor Chuck continues his message, John the Elder, as we pick up in 2 John, verse 1. And now, with today's study, here's Pastor Chuck.
1: The epistles of 2 John and 3 John were, of course, written by the Apostle John. A situation existed in the early church of itinerant prophets. There were men who traveled, and they would come to the various churches that had been established or founded. And they would exercise to the churches their gift of prophecy, speaking through the anointing of the Holy Spirit, in the edifying of the churches, in the comforting of the saints, building up the body of Christ. Now, there were those who would come to the church claiming this gift of prophecy, claiming to be speaking in the name of the Lord, who were really false prophets, and they would be giving off with their false concepts under the guise of a prophet. If someone should come in here and say, I am a prophet of God, you know, and I have a message for the church, we'd send them to Romaine to check out the message. But in the early church, there would be these groups, itinerant prophets who would travel around, come to the church, minister to the church. Now, there came to be abuses with this. There would come those that would claim to be a prophet speaking for God, and they'd say, thus saith the Lord, prepare a great steak dinner. Mashed potatoes and green beans, you know. Or in the name of the Lord, you know, they would say, thus saith the Lord, you know, take care of this man's needs. Give him money for his purse. So it was necessary in the early church that they write some guidelines for these itinerant evangelists and prophets. And so there was a book known as the Didache, which means the teachings of the apostles, the didactic. And this Didache were instructions from the apostles to the various churches on how to judge a false prophet. And basically some of the rules by which they judge them, if they came in and ministered, receive them and all, accept them, and if they stayed more than 3 days, then they were false prophets. Started living off the people, you know. And they did have a rule in the Didache. It said, if they order a meal prepared in the name of the Lord, and if they eat of that meal, they're a false prophet. But if they order it prepared for the poor and all, and they don't partake, then they are to be accepted and honored. If they, in the name of the Lord, you know, order money to be given to them, they were false prophets. Now, in the second epistle that John writes, he deals with the truth. Of course, both epistles are very interested in the truth. And in the first one, he deals with those false prophets and their false testimony concerning Jesus Christ. In the third epistle, he deals with one of the men in the church who did not want any prophets coming in, would not accept or receive any of them because he himself wanted the preeminence. And to Gaius, who the third epistle was addressed to, he told him that he did well in accepting and giving hospitality to these itinerant prophets and evangelists, and that there was one Demetrius who was coming, and he encouraged him to receive him. He was a good man. So behind the two epistles lie these itinerant prophets and evangelists who just traveled around, sort of nomads in the early church. And of course, the theme of both of the epistles is truth. So the second epistle of John, he writes, addressing himself as the elder. Now that word elder could mean aged or ancient. It also was a title within the churches. Each of the churches had their elders who were the overseers of the church. But the Greek word presbyteros was originally just used for an aged person. At this point, when John is writing, he's probably over 90 years old, so he's very qualified to call himself the elder. Both of these epistles, if you'll notice, are quite short. And in both of them, he mentions there are a lot of things he wants to write about, but he will save that until he sees them face to face. He'd rather just talk to them about it than write to them about it. Now, in those days, they had a writing material, a parchment, that was 8 by 10 inches, which is close to the 8 and a half by 11 notebook paper that you grew up in school with. And interestingly enough, each of these little epistles would fit very well on one of those little 8 by 10 pieces of paper. So that's probably what John originally wrote these on, just some of that original parchment that they had, 8 by 10 inches, and he wrote out these little epistles. But he calls himself the aged, the elder, the unto the elect lady and her children. Now, there is question as to who the elect lady was, if it were actually a person, an individual, or if he was writing to a church. The elect lady and her children, we don't know. But he said, whom I love in the truth, and not I only, but also all they that have known the truth. As I said, the truth is the theme of the epistle. For the truth's sake, which dwells in us and shall be with us forever. Jesus said, my words are truth. He said, heaven and earth shall pass away. My words shall not pass away. The truth exists forever. And so I love in the truth, or I love in truth, and all they that have known the truth. For the truth's sake. Grace be with you and mercy and peace from God the Father and from the Lord Jesus Christ, the Son of the Father, in truth and love. Grace, mercy, and peace. These are common greetings in the New Testament epistles, usually just grace and peace. Some of them is added mercy. To Timothy and Titus was added grace, mercy, and peace. The grace of God is God's unmerited favor to you. It's getting what you don't deserve. The goodness of God, the blessings of God, which we don't deserve, yet God bestows upon them. That's grace. Mercy is not getting what you do deserve. David, when he prayed very wisely, have mercy upon me, O God, according to the multitude of thy tender mercies, blot out my transgression. And whenever I pray, I always pray, have mercy upon me, O God. I never say, God, I want justice. I'd be burning. Mercy, Lord, not getting what I deserve. But God goes one step further, grace. Hey, he gives me what I don't deserve. His love, his goodness, his kindness, his blessings. I don't deserve them, but he bestows them upon me. The grace of God. The mercy of God and peace. He said, I rejoice greatly that I found thy children walking in truth. Boy, if you don't know that truth is the theme of the epistle, you ought to know it by now. He, in each of the verses so far, has mentioned it at least once, sometimes more than once. I rejoice greatly that I found of thy children walking in truth, as we have received a commandment from the Father. And now I beseech thee, lady, Not as though I wrote a new commandment unto thee, but that which we had from the beginning, that we love one another. This is really the essence of the New Testament and the commandments of Jesus. Jesus said, a new commandment give I unto thee, that you love one another. Jesus said, by this sign shall men know that you are my disciples, that you love one another. This is the sign to the world. Now, unfortunately, the church's witness to the world hasn't been that good. When churches get in squabbles with each other, when there is fighting and division in the body, it's a very poor witness to the world. It's no sign that we're his disciples. We know, John said, that we have passed from death unto life because we love the brethren. How do I know that I've really passed from death unto life? God's love planted in my heart for the brethren. So, the commandment that we have from the beginning is that we should love one another. And this is love, that we walk after his commandments. This is the commandment, that as ye have heard from the beginning, you should walk in it. So we should walk in love, love one towards another. This is the agape love, that sacrificing, self-effacing, giving love. Now he deals with many deceivers are entered into the world who confess not that Jesus Christ is come in the flesh. This is a deceiver and an antichrist. Remember in his first epistle, he said, believe not every spirit, but try the spirits to see if they be of God. And every spirit that testifieth that Jesus Christ is come in the flesh is of God. But every spirit that testifies not that Jesus is come in the flesh is not of God, the spirit of Antichrist, which is already at work in the world. So now again, he talks about deceivers entered into the world who confess not that Jesus Christ is come in the flesh. Interestingly enough, though it looks identical to his first epistle, there is a very interesting difference in the Greek. That difference lies in the tense, and in the second epistle here that we're considering tonight, the word literally is coming in the flesh. Now, in the first epistle, it was that he had come in the flesh. That is, his first coming was in the flesh. You see, there were the Gnostics who declared that Jesus was a phantom, an apparition. There appeared to be a person, but it wasn't really there. It was just an apparition. That everything of the material is evil. Everything that is of material substance is inherently evil. Thus, had Jesus had a material body, it would have been evil, and he could not have been God. Therefore, he did not have a material body, because that's evil. All material is evil. And the Gnostics taught that Jesus was just a phantom, and they had stories about when he would walk on the sand, you wouldn't see any footprints. You know, and they developed all kinds of things like this. Jesus was an apparition. He didn't really come in the flesh. John said in the first epistle that whoever declared that was, you know, that's the way you test the spirits to see if they are really of God. Here, the test is he coming in the flesh? Now, there is a very interesting point to be made here, and that is the Jehovah Witnesses deny that Jesus is coming in the flesh. His coming is a spiritual coming. He came in 1914, established the kingdom of God in the secret chambers. He's not really coming in the flesh. Now, what does this then say of those who hold that doctrine? Many deceivers are entered into the world who confess not that Jesus Christ is coming in the flesh. This is a deceiver and an antichrist. Now, look to yourselves, or be careful, that we lose not those things which we have wrought, but that we receive a full reward. Whosoever transgresseth and abideth not in

is a partaker of his evil deeds. So when they leave, don't say, well, God bless you, brother. Or God bless, you don't want God to bless their pernicious ways. They are denying the truth of God, that Jesus Christ is God manifested in the flesh and that Jesus is coming in the flesh. They deny that. So don't bid them, God bless you. You might say, God bring you to the truth. God bring you out of darkness into the glorious light of his Son. But not God bless you. Having many things to write unto you, I would not write them with paper and ink. But I trust to come unto you and speak face to face, that our joy may be full. Fullness of joy. That's what the Lord wants for every child of God. The fullness of joy is mentioned by Jesus in John, the 15th chapter. It's related to abiding in him. In the 16th chapter of the Gospel of John, it's related to your prayer life. Ask that you might receive, that your joy may be full. In the first epistle of John, the fullness of joy is related to our fellowship with God. That which we have seen and heard declare we unto you, that you might have fellowship with us, and truly our fellowship is with the Father and his Son, Jesus Christ, and these things write we unto you, that your joy may be full. Now, the fullness of joy is related to just getting together with the body of Christ and fellowshipping. And it's just the meeting face to face. You know, we can write letters to each other and share, but there's just something about that personal meeting together and the time that we can share together. So there's that fullness of joy as we relate to each other the things of Christ, as we talk about the Lord and about the ministry of the Holy Spirit within our hearts and through our lives. Fullness of joy. I'd like to write other things to you, but I'd rather wait until we see each other face to face, that our joy may be full. The children of thy elect sister greet thee. Amen. So the third epistle of John is now, again, John addresses himself as the elder, the presbyteros, unto the well-beloved Gaius. Probably not the Gaius mentioned in Paul's epistle to the Corinthians, for he was in Corinth, and it would appear that these letters were written to those in the area of Ephesus. Whom I love in the truth. Beloved, and he's talking to Gaius, I wish above all things that you may prosper and be in health, even as thy soul prospereth. Now, there are many people who quote this scripture as a sort of promise for healing. And they twist the scripture slightly, making it really sort of God's declaration, God saying, I wish above all things that you may prosper and be in good health even as your soul prospers. But this is a personal letter from John to Gaius, and he is greeting Gaius, who is well loved, with this beautiful wish that you may prosper and be in good health. As we so often in our letters, writing to someone we haven't seen for a long time, I hope that this letter finds you in good health. So to use this as a promise for healing is really not scriptural. As God's promise for healing. It is the wish of John for Gaius. Beautiful wish indeed. I wish that you might prosper and be in good health, even as your soul prospers. But it is interesting that there is a relationship made between the prosperity of the soul and the physical well-being. And we are discovering more and more as we study the human body that there is a very definite, direct relationship between a person's physical health and their mental well-being. We are learning how that attitudes can change the body chemistry, and that bad attitudes can create harmful chemicals that will attack your body physically. And there is a definite relationship between mental attitude and organic illnesses in many cases. The psychologists say 90%. I think that they're overstressing their side.

0: But there is a definite relationship between many illnesses and the mental attitude of the person. So there's a correlation made between the physical well-being with the mental, the prosperity of the soul, the mind. There is a proverb that says, "A merry heart doeth good like a medicine." You know that they have discovered that that is scientifically correct? That laughter aids tremendously in the digestion of food. You ought to have a joke book at your dinner table. Bitterness can eat at your physical being, can create ulcers, chemicals that are harmful, destructive. So it is interesting that John would make the correlation between the physical and the emotional or mental. "I wish above all things that you may prosper and be in good health, even as your soul prospers."
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0: May the Lord enrich you in all good things in Christ Jesus. May He fill you with the knowledge of His love and His grace. And may you walk in fellowship with Him. And may the Lord continue His work in your life as He draws you unto Himself, as He cleanses you through His Word, as He fits you and prepares you for that work that He would have you to do in touching the needy world around you. God bless you, and God strengthen you, and keep you ever in His love and in His will. In Jesus' name.
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1: How do you deal with these leaders that don't want to be disqualified and then come back to their churches or start a new ministry, whatever it is? And I think that we need to understand that we need to have the fear of God and to be holy as He is holy. And when we do that, we're going to be convicted. There's conviction, there's restoration.

0: Welcome to Somebody Loves You Radio, the Bible teaching ministry of Roel Reese in Diamond Bar, California. It's good to have you with us for Straight Talk with Roel and Pastors Dale and Sean. Today they'll focus on properly managing the sinful failures of those in church leadership. Today's conversation will show us that there's a balance between holding leaders accountable when they fall and allowing room for grace and restoration. Now, here's Roel Reese.
1: I thought that today we would do something different. I want to speak about leaders that get into a ministry, they're doing well, and then they fall. And when I say fall, they get into a sin that disqualifies them from service. And I thought I'll read something that Chuck wrote in one of his devotionals that I read yesterday. It's a devotion, Touch God, he says. What does it mean to have your heart touched by God? The answer, it means that God is now at the center of your will and your being. It means that you have surrendered your life in totality unto him. 1 Samuel 10:26-27. When you come to Christ, I think that it's important to understand there's a difference. When I say difference, it's the same God, the same Holy Spirit. But when you're called to be at a higher level, too much is given, much was required. And I think that when you come to that place in your life that you've been called by the Lord, there's the anointing, there's the message, and then there's the discipline, or there's the integrity that has to be completed. And what I found out over the years in dealing with pastors, and of course being today with 2010 churches that are Calvary chapels, and you have these young guys and guys in their mid-age and these guys that are old, some of them that have fallen into sin. And I wrote three things down here. They fall into women, money, pride, or sexual encounters. They will disqualify you. There are ministries that believe that once you fall, you can't get back into the ministry. But what about grace? You know, what about the law? And I think that it has to be clarified, because sometimes weak men fall into things that they shouldn't, and the problem is they haven't been in the Word, or somebody attracted to a beautiful woman, or if you're a woman, fall into in love with a guy. And a lot of times in counseling people, two pastors, with a woman comes in, she has marriage problems and she doesn't know what to do, so she's listening to me when I'm counseling her, and she says, man, I wish I had a man just like this. So the devil comes along. She's pretty, and so you want to counsel with her again, or she wants to counsel with you. So the enemy sees an opportunity to open the door for that person to fall. And when I say fall, they fall in love with each other, or they lust after each other. So I think it's important as pastors, as leaders, and as just common people, how can we solve this problem?
2: Well, yeah, I'd like to start off with how it can be prevented, how we can help.
1: Yeah.
2: Because that's what we need to be there for, is to help. We're not there bringing out the gun to shoot those who fall. One thing you've always said, Pastor Raul, is we don't leave our wounded.
1: Yeah.
2: You know, we don't leave them for dead.
1: We
2: don't shoot the wounded.
1: Right.
2: It's not a matter of just taking somebody out of ministry. It's the hardest thing in the world to take somebody out of ministry. We've had to do it. It breaks our heart. I weep.
1: Yep.
2: Because I know that in the beginning they were sincere in most cases. We saw them doing the right things, but like you said, a moment of weakness.
1: Yep.
2: And that's all it takes. Look at King David. You know, he didn't go to battle as he should have. He didn't maintain his role of leadership as he should have. He kicked back for a moment, just kicked back for a moment, thinking, I'll be okay. But all the time, Satan was working on him.
1: She was beautiful. She was
2: beautiful. She was beautiful, you know, and he knew what he was doing.
1: Yeah.
2: I mean, we can't deny it.
1: Near her husband.
2: Exactly. Well, and nothing's changed.
1: Yeah.
2: And today that happens. Now, I first want to premise what we're going to do here. Discipline is a word that we need to understand. In the Bible, it means one thing. Today, it means another.
1: Mm-hmm.
2: Today, it means punishment. When we discipline our child, when we discipline somebody, it's all, our first thought is always punishment.
1: Mm-hmm.
2: But in the Bible, especially as we disciple people, it's training, it's teaching, it's encouraging, it's showing them the right direction. So,
1: giving.
2: Yeah. I'd like to do some of that this morning, you know, in discipling. those who desire to be in leadership. The Bible says those who desire the work of a bishop in 1 Timothy chapter 3 desire a good thing. Mm-hmm. And how do we know who they are? One thing we do here, and Pastor Rawl fed me right from the beginning, this is what we want in leadership, read 1 Timothy chapter 3. They must meet the qualifications. And how do we know they meet the qualifications? We need interaction. Be careful when you allow one person to choose your leaders. It should require two or three experienced, seasoned pastors or leaders who help the senior pastor, because nobody in our leadership is chosen without Pastor Rawl's final approval. He'll tell me, keep your eye on this person. I see perhaps an anointing on him. First thing we look for is the anointing. The anointing. Is he there at all times?
1: And he's come to repentance.
2: And he's come to repent. He has had a life change, as is necessary in salvation. We become a new creation in Christ Jesus. Old things passed away. Behold, all things become new. Is he a new person? And does he have evidence of it?
1: Yeah.
2: Just because somebody comes to you and says, hey, I'm ready to serve, doesn't mean they're ready to serve. All it means is they are asking to serve. And that's a good thing. But what we must do is now take our time so that we don't put them in a position like one of the qualifications is, be careful you don't appoint someone too soon, a novice, somebody new, because they can get puffed up. And when they get puffed up, they fall into the same condemnation as the devil. We don't want to do that to anybody.
1: Disqualification.
2: Make sure that you have spent time with them. One thing Pastor Romaine would tell me, somebody wants to serve, great. Have them empty trash cans. Have them clean toilets. Have them do the difficult things, because if they aren't faithful in the small things, they certainly aren't going to be faithful.
1: So who's Pastor Romaine?
2: Pastor Romaine was, as many who are listening and have been around for a while remember, he was Pastor Chuck's first assistant pastor. Mm-hmm. And I believe God brought him to Pastor Chuck because Pastor Chuck was the leader. He was a strong leader and he was a director, but Romaine was his balance, because mm-hmm. Pastor Chuck didn't really like to confront that much, but he
1: too
2: would
1: loving.
2: Point him. Yeah, he was too loving. His motto was, he was the apostle of love. That's what everybody used to call Pastor Chuck, but that's not what they call Romaine.
1: Yeah.
2: Romaine was gruff.
1: Yeah.
2: He was hard. He was a gunnery sergeant.
1: In the Marine Corps.
2: He was a wonderful man in my estimation, by all means. And he was rough with me at times, but he made himself perfectly clear. And that was how important it was to choose a right leader. We were there while he was vibrant and serving. And I learned everything. I can say that, Pastor Rawl. Forced me to go down, and in the beginning it was hard because he was different.
1: Yeah.
2: But I learned to love him, and then I would go down even alone to have lunch with him. But Pastor Rawl and I, at least once a month, took him to lunch, and he poured into me, and I know Pastor Rawl, he had poured into Pastor Rawl long before me. But he taught me so much about choosing a leader. Mm-hmm. And that helps in the long run, because whatever that person might do in regards to sin and disqualification, it breaks the heart of the ministry. It does. It breaks the heart of the ministry, and it causes people to question the leadership of the ministry. So many things happen when a pastor or a leader falls. And I feel personally, maybe we didn't do our job the way we should have. So we have to make sure from the beginning, follow 1 Timothy chapter 3 in the qualifications of ministry. Most of the first part of it, about his home, about his private life. I ask pastors when they come on, or leaders when they come on, remember there can be no hidden sin. If there's something going on or has gone on in your life, I'm not going to tell everybody, but tell me. Yeah. So that if someone comes, and this is 1 Timothy 3, and makes an accusation, let's say against Sean, I can say to them, I already know. And God has forgiven.
1: Because he shared with you.
2: He shared with me. It wasn't as though he was exposed. Mm-hmm. He shared with me. Mm-hmm. And
1: to rebuild him,
2: you
1: back.
2: Know, having sin in your life mm-hmm. isn't something that disqualifies you, because all have sinned and fallen short of the glory of God. It's when you hide your sin mm-hmm. and when you try and make it appear that you've done everything right. Well, that's foolish. We know that nobody has done everything right except Jesus.
1: Yeah, let me ask you this. It's for women too, right?
2: Oh, absolutely. Yeah. One of the things is, and so important, and Pastor Roll knows this, we've had Sharon in the ministry from the beginning, his wife. She went home to be with the Lord 2 years ago this May. And one thing she left behind was this type of leadership. She knew her women,
1: yeah.
2: and she spent time with her women. Mm-hmm. Please listen up, ladies. Spend time with your godly leaders. And it's difficult, but it is essential that you have a ministry that is consistent with the Word of God, with the Bible. But one thing Sharon always made sure of, you weren't a leader in her women's ministry unless you submitted to the authority of the church. And Raul knows that Sharon, the pastor's wife, any decision she would make, she would come and she would discuss it with me. And if I said no and I didn't approve, she wouldn't do it.
1: Yep.
2: She would just, okay, thank you, Dale, and walk
1: she
2: out.
1: She was in submission to the minister
2: and
1: the leaders.
2: Always. And yes. She learned that from her mother.
1: Yes, and her father.
2: And her father. And they learned it from the Bible.
1: Yep.
2: They learned it from the Bible. So we're not against women in leadership here. We approve women in leadership. But there's certain things they can do, certain things they shouldn't do.
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1: This morning, as I was reading in my office in chapter 4 of 1 Timothy, he starts out by declaring here, he says, our hope is in the living God, who is the Savior of all people, particularly with all believers. He says, teach these things and insist everyone to learn them. Don't let anyone think less of you because you are young, or be an example to all believers in what you say, in the way you live, in your love, in your faith, in your purity. Until we get there, focus on reading the scriptures to the church, encouraging believers and teaching them. Do not neglect the spiritual gift you've received from the prophecy spoken over them when their elders of the church laid their hands on you. Give your complete attention to these matters. Throw yourself into your task so that everyone will see your progress. Keep in close watch on how to live and on your teaching. Stay true to what is right for the sake of your own salvation and the salvation of others who hear you. Sean, I mean, what do you have to say to these things for leaders, pastors, you know, elders, deacons, whatever it is, people, yeah. body?
3: A lot of good things. I love that portion that you just read from 1 Timothy chapter 4, because it's written from Paul to Timothy, who was called to be a pastor and leader, and he was going to be dealing with some of the issues we're talking about, and having to discipline, having to correct, having to bring people to maturity, all different kinds of sets of people. And he had to be confident in what God has anointed him and called him to, and that the evidence of his growth and maturity as a leader was going to be evident to all if you're led by the Spirit of God, because you're going to deal with a lot of stuff. Why? Because there's spiritual warfare in ministry. There's spiritual warfare in life. Dale brings up 1 Timothy chapter 3, the qualifications. Another one that we love is in James 3, that James gives this exhortation where he says, let not many of you become teachers, knowing that we shall receive the stricter judgment. And so there's more responsibility to a leader, right? A leader, when God starts using your life, you want to be very mindful, like, it's not you, it's the Lord. God gives you the opportunity to be used by the Lord, and that's why I think one of those qualifications, let not be a novice, because people can get caught up in themselves. You can walk away from being the simple things of reading, devotion, receiving. A lot of times, Raul, guys get so busy serving and doing so many things, a lot of distractions, that they stop receiving and they stop growing. If you stop being teachable, or you think like you've made it, you're never going to have these battles any longer, you're going to fall short because Satan's never going to give up on you. And so this is obviously a problem in the church for the congregation, but as we talk about leaders, leaders do fall too. And you come back and you're like, why? And usually
1: it's not few.
3: And big pastors. There's a book by Jim Sabala. I forgot what it was called. But I was reading the introduction and he was talking about like this one particular pastor at that time. I don't know who he is in reference to, one of the big 80s ones.
1: Yeah.
3: And they had saw something, they got back from ministry, they saw this guy preaching, and the way he was preaching, like the discernment in the spirit was like, something's off with him. Mm-hmm. So much so that he knew a close friend of him, and so he reached out, he's like, is so-and-so doing okay? Like, I just have this check in my heart. And his assistant was like, broken.
1: Yeah.
3: He was like, was writing his resignation because his pastor had gone off to the left or the right, but he ain't listening anymore. And he sent this letter saying, shut it down is what he told him. Shut it down. Stop going all over the place because it's going to implode because you're not right with God.
1: Right.
3: But unfortunately, he's like, you don't know what you're talking about. He removed this leader and he continued his thing until a year, a couple of years later, everything dismantled, and it was exposed because that heart had drifted from God.
1: I like what you guys share with the whoever falls, but I like to say to them, you know, go home and read Paul's letter in chapter 20. Mm. Look at what he says at the end of his life. Mm. I think that's very important. At the end of his life, he sums up everything. Mm. He's going to be going to Rome. He's going to die. And he wants to make sure the other pastors and the church listen. Why? Because at the end of his letter, what do the elders do? They love him. They cry because they're not going to see him again into heaven. And I think that that can draw leaders back to the Lord if they really listen to the Holy Spirit. And the Holy Spirit is going to speak to them, and they're going to repent. They're going to know, I have to repent of this sin if I want to be used by the Lord. So then I go back to 1 Timothy, you know, chapter 3. So I read that. Now it means more to me because Paul has exhorted me. He's exhorting me. He wrote Timothy. So he says, this is what I wrote before. I'm old now, but I'm heading the same direction, but a little bit more depth because I'm getting ready to leave to be with the Lord. Right, Bill? Mm-hmm.
2: Mm-hmm. Absolutely. It's always the problem. This is only a half hour long. And, you know, we were here this morning talking about
1: it's almost over.
2: I know, discipline. I just wanted to mention this, if it's okay, Ron. What do we do if a leader in our church falls?
1: Mm-hmm.
2: How do we treat it? Well, I'm going to first say that every situation is different. There are minor issues and there are major issues. Mm-hmm. The minor issues we try and deal with alone because they don't affect the congregation. The minor issues could lead to affecting it, but at this point, we see things, we evidence things, like Sean was saying about that one pastor that had fallen and nobody knew about it, but evidence was starting to come out. Pastor Roll and I, we knew a pastor like that, and I heard him on the radio answering questions. People were calling in, and somebody called in and said, hey, my daughter is dating a non-Christian, what can I do to help her break that relationship up? And he responded on the radio, I'll never forget it, we were on by Hollywood, and he said, oh, don't worry about it. You raised her up in a godly way, she will straighten it out, there's really nothing wrong. Well, the Bible specifically says we're not to be unequally yoked. And we were just like, what? Why isn't he helping this person with a child who is obviously making some wrong decisions? And as long as they're living under your roof, you have every right in the world to counsel them and to share with them what's going to happen when you engage in that kind of a relationship. And so we saw in him something wrong within two or three weeks, it becomes public that he had fallen with his secretary. Mm-hmm. And it was a big ministry, and he lost it all, became a used car salesman. Pastor Earl and I were in a bookstore, and all of his books were on the shelves for sale. Mm-hmm. Man, what a heartbreak. Mm-hmm. Rawl opened one, and he goes, "Dale, come here, look." And it was his name. I won't mention his name. Yeah. He's still struggling. Yeah. And this was about 15 years ago.
1: His Bible.
2: It was his Bible with his name on it. And Rawl says, look, it's for sale. Yeah. I thought, this is what it looks like if you don't repent. But what if he had repented right away and admitted his guilt? Listen, there is time for restoration.
1: Right. Leaving the ministry restored.
2: Yeah. But God knows who you are, and he knows what you've done. Sometimes people think, well, why isn't he a senior pastor? Why isn't he a pastor again? Well, sometimes you disqualify yourself permanently.
1: That's true. I mean, it's important to understand that. I mean, Sean, what do you think? Because we're getting short here.
3: Yeah, I think hitting on that note, the solutions. Galatians 6 tells us that, brethren, if anyone is overtaken in a trespass, you who are spiritual. You know what you need? You need good leadership as a whole that has a goal. The goal should be restoration. People can resist a restoration on that side. And the Bible has a lot to say about that. If you're led by the Spirit of God, your heart should always be in discipline or correction to draw the people closer to the Lord and closer to maturity. Paul talked about this in Corinthians 2. Remember in Corinthians, in 1 Corinthians, they had somebody that was falling in sexual morality. He's like, you're aware of this, you know it, but nobody's doing anything. I'm a distance away, and I'm telling you right now, this is wrong before the Lord. There is a man that's sleeping with his mother-in-law. Like, you got to take care of this. Like, give them over to the destruction of the flesh. And then that's something that they do, because he's showing, like, this is going to bring leaven into the camp, and everything is going to be destroyed. In 2 Corinthians, early, he talks about, whether he's talking about this person or another person, he says in the first two or three chapters by saying, hey, that person that we discipline, the person that we corrected, bring him back into the fold now and restore him, because Satan is going to destroy his mind and continue to just destroy him all the way to the grave. Bring him back and build him up in the things of God. And that's very important, and there's always hope in the end, I would say, Rob.
1: We're out of time. We'll come back, because there's too much to talk about. I think I wrote here, there's grace and there's judgment. Mm-hmm. And with this pastor, I've seen a lot of pastors, because I'm aboard. They Chuck left, and I see so much every week, every day. And I think that we need to understand that we need to have the fear of God and to be holy as he is holy. And when we do that, we're going to be convicted. There's conviction, there's restoration. So we're going to come back and really deal with some more issues concerning leaders, leaders in ministry. How do you deal with these leaders that don't want to be disqualified and then come back to their churches or start a new ministry, whatever it is? We're going to talk about this. I'll be here. I love you guys.
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1: Hi, everybody. This is Pastor Raul Reese. I'd like to invite you to the Pastor's Conference with Bill Stonebreaker, Calvary Chapel, Honolulu. And we're going to be teaching the Word of God, which is going to be neat. Bring your leaders. It would be great to bring your leaders, and then we'll have fellowship. And when we have fellowship, you know, we can eat together and then get taught the Word of God so God can speak to us about our ministries. Come to the conference, Calvary Chapel, Honolulu. May the Lord bless you and keep you. God bless.
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0: you're dead, you're dead. You may have heard this suggested, but this is not how the Bible describes death. And we'll find out why today on Truth for Life as Alistair Begg examines death and the reason it doesn't actually end our existence. Our study is focused on the opening verses of Daniel chapter 12.
1: We're reminded all the way through Daniel of angelic activity. Angelic activity stands behind more things than we know. The Hebrews says, you know, that you have entertained angels unawares. Unawares. So we've been unaware of granting them hospitality, and we may have been unaware of receiving help from them. Psalm 91, he will give his angels charge over you to guard you in all your ways. But that shouldn't cause us to call in question the reality of their presence or their power. In fact, one day, we'll see things from such a perspective that the scope of angelic activity will actually become apparent, and we'll discover how much we were the beneficiaries of angelic activity about which we knew nothing. The encouragement, though, is surely this. For the people who will face this, and for in every area where the people of God face persecution, that the God who has brought them to this impasse knows their names. He knows them as individuals. I love that little chorus. He knows my name. He knows my every thought. He sees each tear that falls, and he hears me when I call. So the vastness of the tribulation is set within the protection and promise of deliverance. Spent longer on that than I wanted to. Second point, final separation. Fearful tribulation, final separation. Now, the Bible makes it clear, as we've said, that everything is going somewhere. But it makes it equally clear that everyone is going somewhere. Everyone is going somewhere. Look at the text if you've got your Bible open. And many of those who sleep in the dust of the earth, which is a reminder, from dust you came, to dust you will return. Many of those who sleep in the dust, it's a metaphor, shall awake, some to everlasting life, and some to shame and everlasting contempt. What is the great division between men and women in our world? Well, people say, well, it's color, it's ethnicity, it's intellect, it's finance. No, the only distinction that the Bible actually recognizes, and I mean this in ultimate terms, is whether your name is written in the book of life or whether it isn't. Whether you have bowed the knee to Jesus Christ as your Savior, Lord, and King, or whether you haven't. Whether you have received the truth of His Word as you would receive a gift, or whether you have said, no, I wouldn't like it. And the distinction that exists in time is not neutralized in eternity. That is part of the point that's being made here. And it is a very, very important point. Because contemporary culture, imbibing chunks of New Age philosophy, Hinduism, and so on, is increasingly pervaded with the notion that somehow or another, whatever happens in life, it will all be set to rights when you die. You know, the rich won't be rich, the poor won't be poor, no one will be angry, and everything will be just hunky-dory. But when you read the Bible, it says, no, I'm sorry, that's not the case. The things that separate us in time will separate us in eternity. Now think about this. The people will be raised either to everlasting life or to shame and everlasting contempt. The testimony of the Old Testament is that the dead are still alive. The dead are still alive. Now, you're going to have to go and look at this yourself, but if you read the Bible, you will realize that it describes those who have died as still alive. So that Abraham was gathered to his people. He died, but he was gathered to his people. He went to where his people were. In the Old Testament, Sheol, S-H-E-O-L, is not hell. It's not a place of torment. Sheol in the Old Testament is the manner in which the Old Testament asserts that death does not terminate human existence. Death does not terminate human existence. Think about it. You're not a body with a soul. You are a soul with a body. The real you-ness of you is never extinct. You will go somewhere. I will go somewhere. I will be alive somewhere. I'll be dead, but I'll be alive. Otherwise, who are we singing to? Sing, all ye citizens of heaven above. How can they sing? Because they're alive. Because they're alive. So what the Bible actually affirms is that the dead experience a change of place. The dead experience a change of state, because the dissolution of our body alters everything. That's why I've always said to you, you know, when you have these dreadful poems about I am not dead, I'm still here, I'm in the next room, you know, that kind of stuff. I'm like, no, you're not in the next room. I know, because I was in the next room and you were not in there. So, before the silver cord is snapped or the golden bowl is broken and the pitcher is shattered at the fountain or the wheel is broken or the cistern and the dust returns to the earth as it was, hang on, and the spirit returns to God who gave it. That's the change, not of place or solely of place, but it's also the change of state. So the dead are still alive in a different place, and they are alive as individual persons, so that our personhood is retained in death. That's why Abraham was gathered to his people. That's why when they go to David and they talk to him about the death of his son and his mourning over the death of his son, what does he say? He will not come to me. He's dead. But I will go to him. Why? Because he's alive. So the question is, in this final separation, where are you going to be? Either raised to everlasting life or raised to everlasting contempt and shame. Now, loved ones, the Old Testament is replete with anticipating bodily resurrection. People say, you know, you read the Old Testament, there's no resurrection in the Old Testament. It's not true. It's not framed out. It can't be ultimately until we have the resurrection of Jesus. But when you read your Bible backwards and you read Psalm 16 and verse 11, in your presence there is fullness of joy, and at your right hand there is pleasure, or there are pleasures forevermore. Or the psalmist's words, that when I awake, I shall be satisfied with seeing your likeness. What does that mean? It means that when I am gone from here, when there is the dissolution of my physical frame, I will be satisfied when I awake to see your likeness, or even with your likeness. This, loved ones, is the hope of Christianity. This lies at the very heart of what Jesus has come to do. It's amazing, isn't it? Two entirely different destinies. Final separation. The continued conscious life beyond the grave for both the righteous and the wicked leaves no place for annihilationism. No place for annihilationism. Which is one of the contemporary views. Well, nothing really matters, because when you're dead, and there's nothing else. You don't believe that. I know you don't. Because God, by creating you, set eternity in your heart. And in my heart too. And I know there is something more than this. I can't be a human being without that awareness. I may seek to repress it, but I know it. And even those who would deny the words that I'm speaking to you now may be prepared to take you up the stairs of some rickety little staircase in some small town in mid-Ohio and introduce you to a spooky lady who will try, as best she can, to get in contact with what? With your great Aunt Mabel from Minneapolis or whoever it is. But if you're dead, you're dead. Who are they trying to get in touch with? No, the demons often know more and tremble than the people of God do because they won't pay attention to the Bible. Even the demons know these things, says James, and they tremble at them. They are aware of the reality of that which is apparently unreal. Now, my dear friends, I ask you, if the penalty for sin is death, which it is, every time somebody dies, Genesis 3 is fulfilled again in our seeing. In the day that you eat of this, you will surely die. And die they did. Well, they didn't die immediately physically, but death was immediately written into the DNA. If the penalty for sin is death, how can those doomed to die receive eternal life? That seems to me to be the $64,000 question. If you don't have a view of the world that can answer this question, you need a new view of the world. If I am going to die, which I am, and if my death is the penalty for sin, how in the world is this to be dealt with? That is where Jesus comes in. By his death on the cross, Jesus paid the penalty for sin. By his resurrection from the dead, 3 days later, he conquered death for all who believe in him. Listen to Jesus again. For this is the will of my Father, the will of my Father, that everyone who looks on the Son and believes in him should have eternal life, and I will raise him up on the last day. That is unbelievable. This is good news. This is good news beyond good news. Here is the answer to the human predicament. Here is the diagnosis of the human predicament and its antidote provided by the same Creator against whom I have rebelled and have decided I really don't want any interest in you at all. It is this God who loves me in Jesus and who comes to seek me out. Not because I've been a good fellow. No, not a good fellow at all. That's why the wonder of the Advent is so good, isn't it? What is his name? Is it the angels again? Sorry, what did you say his name was to be? Jesus. Why? For he shall save his people from their sins, so that all who look to him and believe in him shall have everlasting life, and I will raise them up in the last day. Have you looked to Christ? Have you believed in Christ? Have you? In the privacy of your own home, in the security and isolation of your own heart, have you? Finally, there's a fearful persecution, there's a final separation, and a futile investigation. Where do you get that from? Well, actually, just from the final phrase of verse 4, many shall run to and fro, and knowledge shall increase. I take it what this refers to is the fact that mankind in its futility continues to search for truth while leaving God out of the picture. There will be a great quest. Think about the explosion of knowledge just in the 21st century, in the 15 years of our lives. It's almost beyond comprehension. How are we doing? In terms of hatred, in terms of man's inhumanity, in terms of the wars of the nations, and so on. What do we discover? Well, we discover that it is just a sorry picture, because it's the picture of humanity trading the truth of God for a lie and then charging around and looking for what only God can give. You see, if we do not find rest, peace, and forgiveness as provided by God in Jesus, then we'll have to go look for rest, peace, and forgiveness someplace. Is that you? You know, Santa Claus is not just coming to town, he's in town. And if you go there, you can sit on his knee. Not that I'm suggesting it,

Now, have you? Because I haven't. Have you been naughty or nice? Or what possibility is there? And see, God isn't operating like that. He's operating on this basis, that he gave his only son to live and to die for us, to replace the guilt of our shame, and to grant us peace with him. Salvation is not granted to us because we've done well. Salvation only comes when I acknowledge that I've sinned, that I know I displeased him, and that I need a savior. The end of verse 4 is similar to Amos chapter 8, where it says, they shall wander from sea to sea and from north to east. They shall run to and fro, seeking the word of the Lord, but they shall not find it. They won't be able to find it. Well, I don't want to believe in a God like that. I don't want to believe in a God who this. I don't want to believe in a God who won't allow me to do this. So you want to create your own God, right? Well, he's not there. He's not there. You'll never find him. You can run to and fro for the rest of your life. That's the point that's being made. I started with the 60s, I'll end with the 60s. Wandering to and fro in searching. Moody blues. Why do we never get an answer? When we're knocking at the door with 1,000,000,000 questions about hate and death and war. Why? Because we're running to and fro, considering everything except, and everyone, except the one who has the answer to the question. Because we don't like the diagnosis. So we won't take the cure. But in the gray of the morning, my mind becomes confused between the dead and the sleeping and the road that I must choose. I'm looking for someone to change my life. I'm looking for a miracle in my life. That might be you this morning. That might be why you wandered in here. That might be why you come routinely. Is there a miracle worker? Yes, there is. It's called Jesus. They were coming down the street, the disciples and the whole crowd of them, and a fellow started shouting out, Jesus, Son of David, have mercy on me. And the disciples said, hey, listen, Jesus here is doing a lot of big stuff. He doesn't need to be fiddling around with you, an old blind beggar lying at the side of the road. Jesus, Son of David, have mercy on me. And Jesus heard them, and he said to the disciples, go and call him. Horribly embarrassing for them, because now they've got to go and go, oh yeah, we were wrong about that. We were only kidding. No, it was Peter. He always says bad stuff like that. My name's Philip. I'm not like him at all. And so, he said, you should come. Jesus is calling you. And the gospel writer says, throwing aside his cloak, he sprang up and came to Jesus. Throwing aside his cloak, he sprang up and came to Jesus. You see, that's wonderful, isn't it? Because he heard that Jesus was interested in him. And Jesus said, what do you want me to do for you? And he said, well, teacher, I'd like to recover my sight. Because he was blind. And by nature, I'm blind. And I may come to Jesus and ask him to help me to see. Help me to see that I'm blind and that I need then someone to restore my sight. And when I do, in the mystery of his grace, I discover that my name has been written down in his book. I wonder, has yours? It may be today. I only know one way to understand the verse I read. Everyone who looks to him and believes in him. That doesn't sound too hard, does it? It's actually very hard. I might as well invite the people who are in the graves down the road here on South Franklin Street to come out. I've got as much chance of anybody coming out of one of those graves on South Franklin Street as I have of saying to you, why don't you look to Jesus Christ and believe in him? It's not possible. He can bring them out of the graves. And he can bring you out of your darkened stupor into a living, personal, saving relationship with himself.

0: 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Alistair returns in just a moment to close today's program. Today we have a free offer we'd love for you to take advantage of. It's an e-book that explores 7 unrivaled attributes of Jesus. For example, you'll dive into how Jesus is the Son of Man, how he's the suffering servant, the Lamb on the throne, the great high priest. The title of the book is Name Above All Names, and it was co-authored by Alistair and Sinclair Ferguson. Through the rich insights of these seasoned pastors and theologians, you will deepen your understanding of just who Jesus is and how he is revealed from Genesis to Revelation. Let me read just a brief excerpt. Jesus has done everything that we needed to be saved from sin. He's done everything that we needed in order for us to be saved from the judgment of death. And he has done everything necessary to set us free from the bondage of the devil. In a word, he's done everything we need done for us, but could never do for ourselves. In just 7 chapters, this book makes an excellent 7-session Bible study. Your entire group can download the Name Above All Names ebook. It comes paired with a chapter-by-chapter study guide, and it's free today. 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And be sure to share this link with your friends. In fact, do it today. This is the last day we're making this free offer. Again, the link is truthforlife.org/name, and the book is titled Name Above All Names. Now here's Alistair with a closing prayer.
1: Father, thank you that your word is clear in its essentials, and it just tells us again and again that salvation belongs to you, the living God. And I pray this morning that as we hear your voice, that we will not harden our hearts, but that we might turn to you, looking to you and resting in you. Thank you that the great testimony of conversion is just simply that, that this is a wonder of what you have done, not about even what we have done, but what you have accomplished and what we have accepted. Hear our prayers for Jesus' sake. Amen.
0: 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Hope you enjoyed the weekend and are able to worship with your local church. On Monday, as we continue our study of Daniel's apocalyptic visions, the inevitable question is, how long will it be before these events take place? 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
2: The Dallas-Fort Worth International Airport is installing foot washing basins for Muslims. They're called wudu ablution basins. The cost is $300,000. Private funds are said to pay for them. The story doesn't say where the private funds are coming from, but it wouldn't be hard to guess. The reasoning behind the wudu ablution is that Muslims have been washing their feet in bathroom sinks, spilling water on floors and sinks, creating hazards. The women's restrooms will also get wudu ablution basins so they can wash their feet. All of this may sound perfectly innocent and rational to people who've not been paying attention to the goals of the Islamists. These radicals are out to undermine and eventually destroy our culture and country. This is not me saying it, they say it. Can you name a single Muslim country that accommodates Christians, much less Jews? I can't. If you bring a Bible into many Muslim countries, it will be seized. And don't tell Muslims in those countries about Christ. You could be jailed or in some cases executed, as will be the person who converts from Islam. Better to wash each other's feet, as Jesus demonstrated. I'm Cal Thomas.
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2: You see, there are many times in our lives that we are overruled by God. Add this to your prayer life, would you? Thank God He overrules you. Just say it. I know you don't like it. Who does? Many times we'll see, though, God, He knows, we'll see it. We may not see it now, but we'll see, man, being overruled by God is not a bad thing. There are many times when we're overruled by God, but listen, friend, there's many times where we must be overruled by God, that He would intervene in our lives. But see, it's God's overruling providence that we need and want.

0: that there must be conviction before there can be conversion. It's like the person who is seriously ill, and if he doesn't believe he's in danger, he won't accept the diagnosis and take the necessary treatment. Spiritually speaking, if the symptoms of our condition persist, it's mercy designed to push us toward treatment and healing. Find your place in 1 Samuel chapter 6 as we bring you Abounding Grace. Here is Pastor Ed Taylor with his message, God Does the Impossible.
1: Open your Bibles with you to 1 Samuel chapter 6. We left off seeing the Ark of the Covenant being passed around the cities of the Philistines. The Philistines defeated Israel in battle and they took it, recognizing that it represented the very presence of God. To them, the Ark of the Covenant became a sign and a symbol that their gods, little g, were greater than the God of Israel, big G. And to the Israelites up to this point, at this time in history, the Ark was only seen as a good luck charm, one that was taken and one that was ripped off and brought great sorrow. To God, the Ark of the Covenant was a point of contact, a place of his presence, a place where mercy would be given. Because you know, in the ark, as we've described it before, it was just a small box, but it had a lid on the top that was known as the mercy seat. And it was here, once a year, that the high priest, on the Day of Atonement, would bring the sacrificial blood and sprinkle it on the mercy seat. The term literally comes to us from the Hebrew word meaning to cover, or to appease, or to cleanse, or cancel, or even the technical term of to make atonement for. And the Ark of the Covenant, the mercy seat, was the only place in the world where atonement could be made. The mercy seat on the Ark was symbolic, foreshadowing the coming of the ultimate sacrifice, the Lamb of God that takes away the sins of the earth, the sins of the world, I should say, of the people. And yet in this season of Israel's history, the Ark has been relegated just to a good luck charm. It's being passed around, causing great trouble for the Philistines. So pick up with me in verse 1 of chapter 6. Now the Ark of the Lord was in the country of the Philistines 7 months. And the Philistines called for the priests and the diviners, saying, "What shall we do with the Ark of the Lord? Tell us how we should send it to its place." So they said, "If you send away the Ark of the God of Israel, do not send it empty, but by all means return it to him with a trespass offering. Then you will be healed, and it will be known to you why his hand is not removed from you." Then, verse 4, they said, "What is the trespass offering which we shall return to him?" And they answered, 5 golden tumors and 5 golden rats, according to the number of the lords of the Philistines, for the same plague was on all of you and all your lords. We went through the various options of what the tumors could be in our study last time, so pick it up. There's some interesting theories of what they were. Verse 5, "Therefore you shall make images of your tumors and images of your rats that ravage the land, and you shall give glory to the God of Israel." And by the way, those of their Bible students, because the tumors or these golden things were made of tumors and rats, they would conclude that it leads more, that it was something like the bubonic plague that was spread by rats. And I totally can see that. But then one of the other options, well, you can pick up the study and listen to that, but some of you remember, we don't know exactly, but if you're pulling from the text, it could have been a plague-like thing with little rats running around biting you, carrying nastiness. So here they are, make the images. "Perhaps he will lighten his hand from you and from your gods," notice little g, "and from your land," verse 6. "Why then do you harden your hearts as the Egyptians and the Pharaoh hardened their hearts when he did mighty things among them? Did they not let the people go that they might depart? Now therefore, make a new cart, take 2 milk cows which have never been yoked, and hitch the cows to the cart, and take the calves home away from them. Then take the Ark of the Lord and set it on the cart, and put the articles of gold which you're returning to him as a trespass offering in a chest by its side. Then send it away and let it go, and watch. If it goes up the road to its own territory, to the area of Beth Shemesh, then he has done us a great evil. But if not, then we shall know that it is not his hand that struck us, but it happened to us by chance." Very interesting. The mindset of a person, this is what we're gaining insight to, the person that has a hardened heart toward God. A person that's resisting the judgment of God. If you've ever wondered what it's like, you'll see right here This is what's happening to a land, a people, calling for leaders. They are obviously under the hand of judgment of God. He's made it very, very clear. He's demonstrated that already in the temple of the false god Dagon. Remember, it fell down. They put it back up. It fell down. Its hands were off. Its head was cut off. God was establishing to them that he is greater. He is wiser. He is stronger than any of their false gods represented by statues. And then these plagues come upon them, ravage them, and cause them great pain and sorrow. And far from being the prize that the Philistines thought it was, the Ark of the Covenant was a source of great difficulty, great consternation. God glorified himself in the temple of Dagon, showing how their false god was foolish with his head cut off and impotent with his hands cut off, followed by a literal judgment of these tumors, plagues. Some suggest hemorrhoids. Whatever it was not good. And over a period of 7 months, the lords of the Philistines had finally had enough. But here's what I find interesting. They recognize something is happening here, and they've only relegated it to two options. Either God is doing it, or you notice at the end of verse 9, it's just by chance that all these things are happening to us. Those were their two options. Either God or a fluke. That they didn't factor in a third option, and that was submitting to the God that they admit. Not denying him, not trying to find a way out, but simply accepting. Where did their concept of the God of Israel? Well, they knew about the history. They had facts. They mentioned it here. They knew about what happened with the Egyptians. They knew about Pharaoh. All true stories. You know, some people will like to come to the scriptures and go, oh, you know, that's all fairy tale. That's all. Well, by the time the Philistines come along in 1 Samuel, they believed that the true story of God delivering the children of Israel from Egypt. They're rehearsing it. These unbelieving pagan guys are going, we know what God did in Egypt. We know how it went down with Pharaoh. And you don't want it to go down like that with you. You remember. It's amazing, despite the facts, how people will take the facts and purposely deny them for their own purposes, but it's true. So in verse 2, they call for the diviners, those that they looked for direction, and they got advice. Get rid of the ark. That's your problem. Get rid of the ark. That's bad news. Don't you see it's bad news? It's bad news. And yet, even sending it back, even giving it back, they would test God even more. This was a pretty elaborate plan. It was set up for so God would fail. Do you notice that? The way they set this up to send the ark back and to discern whether it was by chance or by God, it was a setup against God. God would have lost with their setup in their minds. They're setting it up. There's no way this could happen. I wrote down the list. I found 10 things that had to happen in order for God, I mean, 10 things all in order, all together, in order for God to be God. Just 10 things. I don't know how many, you know, some people are listening in right now and you go, I feel the same way about God. You know, I'm not really interested in church and I'm not really interested in Christians and I've been burned and there's hypocrites. And you know what? If this happens, this happens, this happens, this happens, then maybe I'll believe. Well, check this out. If that's you, there are 10 things right here that happen. Some are not so significant in others, but they all build together. 10 things that the Philistines said the same thing. So you're not alone if you feel that way. The Philistines felt the same way. And they want to not have a life of accountability, so they stack the cards against God. Number one, send it away. So that was pretty easy. That's an easy one to do. Number two, send it with a trespass offering. Again, easy. Number three, make 5 golden tumors, which is kind of interesting. I wonder what those look like. And 5 golden rats, you know, it's like, okay. And then with the images, give God the glory, because we believe we're going to appease God. So give God the glory. And then fifthly, make a new cart. Again, these are all things that are easy to do. They're all stacked. Make a new cart, hitch 2 milk cows. First, go find 2 milk cows, then hitch them together. And they've never been yoked together. So it's the first time they're ever feeling a yoke. Which, remember, a yoke was a wooden contraption it was kind of built up like like handcuffs, where there were two holes together, but it was made of wood, and you would put the animal, the oxen, in together so that you can harness their strength together. And we get the picture in the New Testament when the Bible says, don't be unequally yoked, speaking of believers connecting spiritually and with, in relationship with unbelievers. Says, he uses the phrase, don't be unequally yoked. It's the same picture where you would put two oxen of the same size, about the same age, that have worked the same amount of time together, because they would go together. You wouldn't put an ox and a donkey in the yoke because they would fight one another. Or you wouldn't put an older ox with a younger ox, or a larger one with a smaller one, because you would want them to be as equally yoked as possible. Just like the Bible. The Bible says, believers with believers. That's you single people. It's just a word from the Lord, because of this little word yoke is a reminder. You just be patient. Be patient, single one. Be patient. I know it gets hard at times. I know it gets lonely. But be patient. You don't want to be unequally yoked. It will cause you pain and problems for a long, long time, if not the rest of your life. Just wait on God's perfect choice. You remember with Adam, you know, being in a place of loneliness, in order for God to connect Adam with Eve, he put him to sleep. I think it's a great picture. Just go to sleep. Well, you mean, Ed, when I wake up in the morning? No. It just speaks of resting in the Lord. It just speaks of really, truly, hey, go to sleep. I'll take care of you. You know, because when you're asleep, you're in your most vulnerable place. You're completely out of it. And really, it's one of those places where you probably don't realize it, but when you're sleeping, you're really trusting in the Lord. It might even be something you pray about before, you know, God, I'm going to sleep. I just want to acknowledge that I put my whole life, I'm trusting you while I'm sleeping. That you'll watch my back, because the Bible says, God, that you never sleep or slumber. So while I'm asleep, you're still watching out for me. And so rest in the Lord. Same with this yoke. They were to take now two milk cows. They would never work the yoke. Put them together. Then they would take the milk cows and take their calves away, but keep them in plain sight, but separate the moms from their calves. Then send the ark away. Then watch. If it goes to Beth Shemesh, then God has done this. If not, then it happened by chance. All right, this elaborate scheme was designed to show God in their to prove that God is a failure. He's not involved in this. This isn't God. I know everybody's talking about the God of Egypt, the God that prevailed over Egypt, the God that prevailed over, but this isn't that God. I'll prove it to you. I'll prove it to you. And then they start setting up all these elaborate schemes so that at the end you're going, well, I guess you're right. I mean, it's something that we read with the Philistines doing it in ancient history. We chuckle. But I find it's a common thing that followers of Jesus do today. Christians, believers, they do the same thing. Oh, don't tell me, I've never got two milk cows and hit their calves. No, I know. But you know, you come across something in your life where the Bible's clear. It's not the opinion of man. It's not some pastor on the radio. It's just crystal clear. You read it in your own devotions. You read it, you concluded, you saw it, you know it's from the, you know God's speaking to you. It couldn't be clearer. You could call 20 people and ask them, what do you think? And it's one of those times where all 20 go, man, bam, bam, bam. So I'm not calling anymore. I know it took 20 people to finally tell you that's from the Lord. But when confronted with the truth, you'll start hearing things or even saying things. This is what the word says, but you don't understand. But you know, yeah, you don't get it. I know what the Bible says, but, you know, if you were in my shoes, you wouldn't. You see, God with the Philistines was looking for one thing and one thing only. It's the same thing when God brings you to a point where the Bible's clear, but you don't want to change your life. You don't want to submit. You could go under the heavy yoke of judgment. You could face judgment after judgment. How often I've seen guys throw their whole life away for some casual encounter, sin. They throw their whole progress and they're walking with Jesus away. They exchange, you know, the dinner of royalty for trash, digging in the trash can, quite literally. And you get the opportunity to share with them and they go, no. They don't say this, but they're really saying, I like my trash. that royalty thing and all the responsibilities and what God, no, I don't. And believers do this all the time. They elaborate schemes to squirm out of the will of God for your life. Justifications and reasons and excuses. And God was looking for one thing from the Philistines. And could he be looking for that same thing from you? And that is repentance. Just turn your life away from your sin. Admit. Confession and repentance go together. When you confess, you're a breath away from repentance. Confession means to say the same thing. That's what the Greek word means. You know, in 1 John 1:9, if we confess our sins, he's faithful and just to forgive us, to cleanse us. If we confess our sins, confession and repentance. Confession is saying the same thing that God does about that in your life. Repentance is turning away from it. They're like two sides to the same coin. It's not just, man, I mean, it could be God. Well, forget the schemes, just submit to God. If you're even thinking that it could be God, then just submit to him under the mighty hand of God. The Bible says if we humble ourselves under the mighty hand of God, he'll lift us up. So can I walk you through, lest you don't believe me yet, can I walk you through a few scriptures? Let's go over to Proverbs with me. Proverbs chapter 16. This is a repetitive theme throughout the Proverbs. How careful we need to be to stay away from this. How careful we need to be with what I call and what the Bible calls the plans of man. The plans of man. Start in chapter 16 with me in verse 1. And we'll just do a little walk through the Proverbs. Remember, Proverbs is a book of wisdom. Wisdom's important in order to use the knowledge that you have. So it's one thing to know something. It's a whole other thing on how, what to do with what you know. That's wisdom. So it's great to have a lot of Bible knowledge, but we, with the Bible knowledge, we need the wisdom of God on how to use it. Otherwise, it's just a bunch of tools in the toolbox. You have no idea what to do with them. So here's the wisdom when it comes to the plans of man. Number one, verse 1 of chapter 16. The preparations of the heart belong to man, but the answer of the tongue is from the Lord. All the ways of man are pure in his own eyes, but the Lord weighs the spirits. Verse 3, commit your works to the Lord, and your thoughts will be established. Look at verse 9. A man's heart plans his way, but the Lord directs his steps. Turn over to chapter 19, verse 21. Chapter 19, verse 21. Again, it's so easy to overcomplicate the simplicity of a relationship with Jesus with all of our ideas, with all of our thoughts, with all of our reasons, with all of our excuses, with all of our plans. So notice with me, chapter 19, verse 21, there are many plans in a man's heart. Nevertheless, the Lord's counsel that will stand. Look at chapter 20, verse 24. Chapter 20, verse 24. A man's steps are of the Lord. How then can a man understand his own way? Look at chapter 21, verse 30. It says, there is no wisdom or understanding or counsel against the Lord. The horses, verse 31, is prepared for the day of battle, but deliverance is of the Lord. In another place, the Proverbs say, there is a way that seems right to a man, but the end thereof is death. If the Philistines would have humbled themselves before God and recognized the judgment of God and the mercy of God, you go, wait a minute, where's the mercy and the grace? If God wanted to wipe the Philistines out at this time, you know what he would have done? Wipe the Philistines out in one spot, no problem. But he was merciful and gracious and waiting. And instead, they're scheming and planning and trying to squirm out of what is so obvious. You see, there are many times in our lives that we are overruled by God. Add this to your prayer life, would you? Thank God he overrules you. Just say it. I know you don't like it. Who does? Many times we'll see, though, God, he knows. We'll see it. We may not see it now, but we'll see. Man, being overruled by God is not a bad thing. There are many times when we're overruled by God, but listen, friend, there's many times where we must be overruled by God, that he would intervene in our lives and make a decision or allow a situation. I mean, that's what happens. We feel like we've been overruled when change comes into our lives. when changes come our way. We've planned and we prepared. The man has made his plans, but the direction of the Lord stands. There's no wisdom or understanding or counsel against the Lord, even though we try. But things change. They didn't go according to our plan. There's a new direction, a new place, a new situation, a new people. Change. You know, in the world, to say, you know, everybody has a, you know, most people have a problem with change. But I would say within the realm of our relationship with the Lord, we have a problem with the will of God. And if you're not there yet, you just haven't experienced a major overruling work of God yet that you see, wow, I don't like that. I don't see what you're doing right now, God. I don't know why you're allowing this, and I don't like it. But see, it's God's overruling providence that we need and want.
0: 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Today's message from Ed Taylor is called God Does the Impossible. It can be heard again at AboundingGraceRadio.com. Pastor Ed, you know, through the years, we've certainly seen how God has used the generosity of our listeners to help us in what we do here at Abounding Grace, haven't we?
2: 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It's amazing to me, truly, that this partnership is affecting so many lives. 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Thank you guys for supporting. Thank you for praying. Thanks for the financial support that comes in regularly. It helps to pay all the costs. But you know, the Lord provides, even as God's providing for you. And so yes, we ask and we're thankful. But I also want to remind you that God will supply all of your need according to his riches in Christ Jesus. You will see God take care of you, even as we have through the Abounding Grace Ministry. 20 plus years we've been on the radio. I can't believe it. We started with a little station here in Denver on the AM dial, and a brother had just visited our church and gave enough money for one full year of radio. So we went on and we kept repeating the same studies over and over again because the church was so young and I hadn't finished any other books of the Bible. So we kept playing the same thing over and over again. But you know what happened? God used his word. People heard it, supported the ministry, started attending the church. So thank you. Thank you for thank you almost seems like it's not enough, but it's what I have. And I am grateful to partner with you and to hear all the testimonies. Email me. I love reading what God is doing in your life through the systematic, simple teaching of the Bible.
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0: A Chosen Generation with Daryl Skinner, pastor of Calvary Chapel, Pearl Harbor. In Paul's letter to the Romans, he rejoices in the gospel of Jesus Christ, saying, "For I am not ashamed of the gospel of Christ, for it is the power of God to salvation for everyone who believes." We'll dive deep in the wonders of God's amazing mercy and grace as Pastor Daryl Skinner teaches from the book of Romans, next on A Chosen Generation.
1: Well, everyone, let's get into the book of Romans, chapter 10. I'd like to talk to you about our heart's desire and prayer. In verse 14, we pick up with this. 14 to 21, that all believers will proclaim the gospel. He wants to encourage us to be soul winners, to spread the gospel. We, the body of Christ, will be soul winners. Right now, 2026, there's a great outpouring of the Holy Spirit taking place before our very eyes. We're seeing many, many people getting saved in these days. It's a great work of God that's taking place. Get on board the salvation train, folks, and let's be engineers of soul winning. Amen. Invite your family and friends to church. Invite your family and friends, even people at work, whoever you're working with, whatever they might be. Invite them to come hear the Word of God. Share with them personally. Bring them here corporately, and let's win them to Christ. Amen. There are people who don't know what to do, but you know what to do. You know exactly what you did and how to do it. And you've got to tell them about it. Invite them here. If you can't explain everything, just invite them here. We'll do it as pastors here at the church. Let them hear the gospel message. Let God work with them. Let them touch their hearts so they can be saved. Amen. How then shall they call on him in whom they have not believed? How then shall they call on him in whom they have not believed? And how shall they believe in him of whom they have not heard? And how shall they hear without a preacher? And how shall they preach unless they are sent, as it is written? How beautiful are the feet of those who preach the gospel of peace, who bring glad tidings of good things. Now this is very important for us as believers. Paul, by the power of the Holy Spirit, is encouraging us to be proclaimers of the gospel. He says, how shall they believe in him of whom they have not heard? And how shall they hear without a preacher? Who is the preacher? Me? I am a preacher. But it's also you. We're all preachers. We all are ambassadors for Christ. We've all been given a ministry of reconciliation. A ministry of reconciliation. Jesus said in verses 14 and 15, Jesus said to us, he said, follow me and I will make you fishers of men. Are you going fishing? Are you going fishing for the Lord? Some people they throw the net out and they get a great catch. A lot of evangelistic pastors like a Greg Laurie, Raul Reese, and many others. Occasionally we get a net full here of fish, if you will, of people getting saved. 3, 4, 5, 6, 7, 8 on a Sunday morning. Maybe 10. Net fishing. There's also those that catch fish with a lure. You get that sparkly, shiny lure onto your hook there, onto your line, and you cast it out there, and that's that one single fish is going to grab that lure, and you grab onto it, and you're going to catch them. As individuals, many times we're lure fishing. As pastors, we're more net fishing. But we also lure fish too. We've got to reach people for Christ. Hook it up and let's get it going. Hook up the gospel message in your own heart. Soul winners are made there. Therefore, to be an effective witness, an effective soul winner, you must be taught, you must be trained, and motivated by the power of the Holy Spirit. When we witness, that is, share your faith in Christ, we must trust the Holy Spirit to do three things. Are you guys ready? Three things. Number one, illuminate the mind of the unbeliever. Number one, to illuminate the mind of the unbeliever. What do we mean by that? All lost souls are in spiritual darkness. I was in spiritual darkness till Christians started coming into my life and sharing them. But from my mother to people in the workplace where I worked at Alpha Beta Market as as a box boy, then as a checker, then as a manager. People were putting tracts in my locker, tracts in my cash register drawer. There were Christians there at the workplace who were just shining for Jesus, trying to lead me to Jesus, but I kept blowing them off. But you know what? Everything they said to me, it penetrated. It penetrated my heart, my mind, and my soul. As I've shared before, this guy cutting my hair, he had me pull the Bible out of his drawer with his, he kept his scissors. And he says, read this passage. And I read out of Galatians 5. It says, and those that live this way according to the flesh will not inherit the kingdom of God. It listed a whole bunch of sins, from fornication to adultery to drunkenness to lying to jealousies and envies and a variety of things. And they that practice such things will not inherit the kingdom of God. I looked at him square in the face. I said, as a young man, 21 years old, he's at that time he was probably pushing 30. I go, you're telling me I'm going to hell. He goes, I'm not telling you that, Daryl. God is telling you that in his word. Oh, man. You think that penetrated my soul? You bet it did. I was very convicted, and I was very concerned and worried. And as I laid my head on my pillow at night, the Holy Spirit was working on me, man. He was working on me. You need to get saved, Daryl. You need to get saved. You need to get saved. And it worked. Amen. Amen. Now listen, 2 Corinthians 4, 3-4 says, but even if our gospel is veiled, it is veiled to those who are perishing, whose minds the God of this age has blinded, who do not believe. The God of this age is speaking of the devil, of Satan himself. The God of this age has blinded, who do not believe, lest the light of the gospel of the glory of Christ, who is the image of God, should shine on them. My dear friends, you are known as the light of the world. Jesus says you're the light of the world. You and I shine brightly in our emotional state, in our friendliness, in our honesty, in our hard work ethics, in our virtues and so forth. We shine brightly to other people. Be a joyful Christian. People are attracted to joyful people, not depressed people, not down and out people, not beaten up people. But we're people that rejoice in the Lord no matter what. That's why Paul writes, rejoice. Again, I say rejoice. Rejoice always, he says. Give thanks all the time. Pray without ceasing. If you're feeling down, start building yourself back up in prayer and the Word of God. Get around encouragers. They're going to build you up also. Have people praying for you. Get on fire. Get going for God. So he says, lest the light of the gospel of the glory of Christ, who is the image of God, should shine on them. We need to be shining brightly on those unbelievers. And then he says, we're to illuminate their mind. I put in our notes, we're to illuminate their minds. Why? They need to hear the message in clarity and truth. Don't just say turn or burn. That's all you got. That's all you got. I get it. But they need to understand, what is the message of salvation? What are the benefits of salvation? Number one, you'll know God, your creator. Number two, you're going to know his son, your savior. Number three, you're going to be empowered by the Holy Spirit so your life can change. Number four, the word of God is going to direct your life, give you great counsel throughout your entire life and encouragement. Number four, you know where you're headed when you die. You are headed to heaven, my friend. You are headed to heaven. And that is an absolute, absolute assurance. You're headed to heaven. You're never going to go to hell. God is with you forever and ever and ever. And you're going to get a glorified body. It's going to be great, awesome in all its ways. Number two, stir the heart of the unbeliever. What are we to do? We're to stir the heart of the unbeliever as we look to ministering to their hearts. As Peter preached Christ, the listeners were cut to the heart, the Bible says, in Acts 2:37. Find some common ground with that non-believer. Talk about the common ground and then talk about who Christ is in that common ground. You know, there's people that are into sports, people are into cooking, there's people into basket weaving, whatever it might be. People are into cycling. I don't know. They're into their work, they're into computers, they're into AI, they're into all kinds of crazy things. Find the common ground, start talking to them, and let God direct the conversation. And pretty soon, every time I pray, I say, Lord, get us talking about you. There's something that sparks in that conversation that turns the corner to God. And it just turns. It just It's a nice little turning motion, and turns to God. We start talking about God and about salvation and about Jesus and about their salvation. And hopefully, we can lead them to Christ. I remember sitting in an airplane on a tarmac. I think I was in Los Angeles at the time, ready to come to Hawaii. Yeah, I was. And a young man was sitting next to me. This is many years ago, and I was just talking to him. What do you do for a living? Blah, blah, blah. Of course, I'm a pastor, right? And then he goes, I got a question for you. Yes, I can't remember what the exact question was, but he asked me a question. And that was the springboard right then and there. And I began to share with him about, are you saved? Have you given your heart to Christ? No, I haven't. I've been, my grandma keeps trying to work on me, but, you know, I don't want to do it, and da-da-da-da-da. And I said, well, what is the reasons? And he had some kind of excuse. And I said, so what do? You contend. You fight the good fight of faith, meaning you're now giving truth to where there's lies. And by the time we got off the tarmac, we were sitting there for a while. We said the sinner's prayer together. Then for the rest of the five to six hour flight, we got to talk about Jesus, about the Bible, and so many things. And he became very, very, very excited. And to know that his sins were forgiven was marvelous. And then he arrives in Hawaii to see his family members. I go back to my family, of course, here in the church and all that. And all of a sudden, I'm preaching on Sunday morning, the following Sunday morning, and he had come to church. He's sitting in the sanctuary. I got to see him again after the service. It was just a marvelous thing to see happen. Another man on another flight, he was an alcoholic. And I started sharing with him, and the two people in front of him, which are his friends and family members, you know, yeah, you need to keep sharing with him because he really needs Jesus. It was so much fun. There's so many people out there, my friends, who don't know Christ. They don't even know how to get saved. But you do. Share with them the love of Jesus. Amen. We need to stir the heart of the believer as Peter did as he preached the first gospel message. May I add to this, trust the workings of the Holy Spirit in you. As you're sharing with them, be praying for them at the same time. That's what I like to do. Lord, open the door of the salvation in their heart. Lord, take away the darkness out of their souls. Lord Jesus, take away the blindness that's in their minds. Bring your light in there. May the captive be set free, Lord Jesus, as I'm talking to them and listening to them about their life. Be a good listener now. Don't just be a monologue. Be a dialogue. Listen, respond. Listen, respond. Listen, respond. Otherwise, you just become too preachy. They don't want to listen any longer. They want to just turn you off. Number three, we need to move the will of the unbeliever. First of all, we need to illuminate the mind. Second, we need to stir the heart. Thirdly, we need to move the will of the unbeliever. A good way of that happening was the prodigal son. His will was against God. He wanted his inheritance now. He went and wasted on harlotry and wild living. And then he finally got to the bottom of his life, and his will was moved. Yeah, he was moved all right. He was moved to the pig pen. He was eating with the hogs, living like a dog, amen? But you know what? Brought him to Christ. You never see the father go out and rescue this young boy, this young man, I should say young man. Never went to rescue him, let him reach to the bottom, and then he comes home, beat up by the world, forsaken, tormented in his soul, grieved, just a broken young man, and then the father sees him, he knows what's happened. Once my son was lost, now he's found. Once he was blind, now he sees. And he gets saved. Sometimes people got to come to Christ the extreme hard way. God forbid. How to witness? How to witness? How do we witness? First, pray for souls. Pray for your family members. Pray for your friends. Pray for your coworkers. Pray for your strangers. And yes, even pray, which is hard, for your enemy. Amen. Second, ask God through our Lord Jesus Christ to fill you with the power and boldness through the Holy Spirit. We need that power. We need that boldness. Thirdly, proclaim the gospel to the whole world. Everybody has an opportunity in your eyes to get saved. Amen? No matter who they are, no matter what religion they're in, no matter how intellectual they are, doesn't matter. They need to get saved. Make it your goal. We observe incredible results of a bold witness for Christ in the Bible. Especially, of course, we'll just talk the New Testament, right? Day of Pentecost, 3,000 souls were saved as 120 were in prayer, and then they began to witness as they're filled with the Holy Spirit, Acts chapter 2. Secondly, the Ethiopian eunuch was saved through Philip, who witnessed, Acts 8. Philip was taken and placed there with the Ethiopian eunuch on that chariot there. And he begins, they just happen to be reading out of Isaiah. And who's he talking about? Philip says about the Savior, Jesus Christ. He's the Messiah. What must I do to be baptized, to be saved? He says, let's get you baptized, and so forth. Baptism is not the means of salvation, but it is an opportunity to identify with your salvation in Christ. Amen. Thirdly, Paul was saved because Stephen witnessed, Jesus witnessed, and Ananias witnessed. Acts 7 and 9, Paul the Apostle, he was known as Saul of Tarsus. He gets saved. Name is changed to Paul as a great soul winner. Number four, Cornelius and his household were saved because Peter witnessed, Acts 10. Fifthly, the Philippian jailer and his household were saved because Paul and Silas witnessed in Acts 16. Even they're beaten with rods, thrown in prison. Now they're in stocks in prison, and yet they're singing and worshiping God and praying. They're praying. And then the earthquakes and shakes and so forth, the prison doors are opened, the chains are loosed, and nobody is leaving the prison cells. And the Philippian jailer thinks, oh my gosh, there it's dark and they've all left. I'm a Roman soldier. I have to kill myself because if you lose your prisoners, you're a dead man. Might as well keep honor and kill myself. And Paul says, don't kill yourself with your sword. Put it away. And then the Philippian jailer, what must I do to be saved? And Paul says, no, you're going to be saved, but your whole household will be saved. And they were. What a blessing. How exciting. Number six. You are saved because someone witnessed to you. Can you think of the many people who witnessed to you? Who took the time to tell you about Jesus? Took the time to take you to church? Maybe you're a child and you're invited to go to Sunday school at that church. That's where you heard the gospel message. Maybe it was a vacation Bible school that somebody invited you to. Maybe it was a special event, a concert or something you're invited to. Folks, grab those kids in your neighborhood. Kids that are friends with your kids, your keikis, and bring them to church. Let's get them saved, because when they get saved, guess what will happen? They'll keep coming to church, and then they're going to learn the gospel message. They're going to share with their parents. I'll never forget how this one girl, she invited her parents to come to Easter because she'd been coming to church, invited by somebody else. Her parents came to Easter service, and they ended up giving the heart to Christ, became great, wonderful Christian people, and one of the girls actually ended up working for our school. It was fabulous, fantastic. I love it. Don't you love how God works? It's just amazing to watch him work. We just got to let him do his thing. It's so cool. Also, we find that Paul says in verse 67, but he says, how beautiful are the feet of those who preach the gospel of peace, who bring glad tidings of good things, but they have not all obeyed the gospel, for Isaiah says, Lord, who has believed our report? So then faith comes by hearing, and hearing by the word of God. Very important for us to learn the word, my friends. You may be sharing with Jewish people, and you can pull out from the Torah, that is the first five books of Moses, scriptures for them about Jesus, how he's the promised Messiah. Could be from the prophets, could be from their history, major, minor prophets, and so forth. Could be from the Psalms. Psalm 22 talks about the death of Christ on the cross and the piercing of the hands and the feet. Could be Isaiah 53. So on and so forth. The more you learn, the more you grow, the more you're able to share with all people across the whole world. And yes, there'll be those who try to contend with you in regards to the faith. They'll try to shoot holes in your faith. But as you are a student of the Word of God, rightly dividing the Word of truth, the workmen, they need not be ashamed. You're going to be sharing with them because you know what you know, and you know and who you know. You know Jesus Christ. It may be a battle at one time, then another time, then another time, then they've run out of ammunition. Then they're going to come to Christ. They're going to come to Christ, my friend. Don't ever give up. Don't ever give in. Paul says, for the message of the cross is foolishness to those who are perishing, but to us who are being saved, it is the power of God. It is the power of God. It's important for us to realize that who has believed our report, Jesus died on the cross, he rose again. Stay in the gospel, stay in the New Testament, get to the Old Testament, learn Genesis to Revelation. Let's all grow together. Faith comes by hearing, hearing by the word of God. Verse 18, but I say, have they not heard? Yes, indeed. Their sound has gone out to all the earth, and their words to the ends of the world. We must take the gospel to the ends of the earth, which it has gone and is still going. Keep doing it. But I say, did Israel not know? First Moses says, I will provoke you to jealousy by those who are not a nation. I will move you to anger by a foolish nation. What's he talking about? Gentiles are going to be saved. To the Jewish mind, how could Gentiles be saved? How can they come to faith in our God, Yahweh, Jehovah God? Well, his son is Yeshua HaMashiach, Jehoshua, Joshua, the Savior. Jesus is the Savior. What's his name mean? Yahweh is salvation. Amen. He is the Christ. He's the Son of God. He's Emmanuel. Isaiah 7:14, born of a virgin. Amen. I will provoke you to jealousy, he says to the Jews, by those who are not a nation. I'll move you to anger by a foolish nation. But Isaiah is very bold and says, verse 20, I was found by those who did not seek me. I was made manifest to those who did not ask for me. But to Israel, he says, all day long I have stretched out my hands to a disobedient and contrary people. Now this is interesting. He's come to us as Gentiles, still saving Jewish people, wants to save all people, but unfortunately most of the Jewish people today are not coming to Christ. They will. Romans 11, can't wait to get there. We talk about Israel's restoration. We know that in the tribulation period there's going to be 144,000 Jews preaching the gospel of our Lord Jesus Christ. It's the 70th week of Daniel that'll be fulfilled. I have Daniel 9. We have more to say about that on Sunday mornings as we study through the book of Revelation. Exciting times are ahead. God is pouring out his spirit upon the Jewish people right now, whether they know it or not. And these wars that are taking place with Hamas, Hezbollah, Iran, the Houthis, and Yemen, and so forth. All this is taking place. It is a sign of the last days. Israel became a nation May 14th, 1948. And he's pouring out, and they got Jerusalem in 1967, the Six-Day War. And God is pouring out his people. He's setting them up for where he's going to, Ezekiel 38:39 will be done. And God will defend them for his name's sake. It very likely, I can't say it's for sure, but that Ezekiel 38:39 war where Russia, Turkey, Iran, and the Muslim nations will come against, the Shiite Muslim nations will come against, Shiites will come against Israel in Northern Africa also, Muslims, they'll come against Israel. Very likely will take place at the rapture of the church right after thereof. Because right now, the world being chaos, and they'll think this is the opportunity to have the Mahdi come on the scene. That's their Messiah and their Savior. And thus, they're to destroy Israel and ultimately come against America and so on and so forth. Right now, we're taking care of business with Iran, with President Trump and our military. They're taking them out. It's a pause moment right now because God's still at work in the universal work, if you will, of salvation. God is doing it. I was found by those who did not seek me, speaking of the Gentiles. I was made manifest to those who did not ask for me, speaking of the Gentiles. And we've seen the gospel go forth to the Gentile world, and so many have been saved across the entire earth. From nation to nation, ethnic group to ethnic group, God is cooking across the world, saving many. Are you saved? Have you given your heart to Christ? If you want to give your heart to Christ right now, say the sinner's prayer with me right at this very time. Get saved. Let's get going for God. Amen. He's got a great plan for your life. He loves you tremendously. We just need to come to him. Those that call upon the name of the Lord shall be what? Shall be saved. Amen. Let's pray. Heavenly Father, we rejoice in your love and your grace and your tender mercies. We ask for your blessings upon the body of Christ, Lord. And may we just be soul winners and evangelists and disciples as you've commanded. And Lord God, we pray for those who are not saved that this will be their time of salvation. Lord Jesus, you know the hearts of people, and if you want Christ to come in your heart right now, my friend, just say this sinner's prayer with me right now. Dear Heavenly Father, I confess to you that I am a sinner, and I want your Son, Jesus Christ, to come into my heart and to save my soul. Lord Jesus, please wash away all my sins with your holy and righteous blood. And please fill me with the power of your Holy Spirit and help me to live for you all the days of my life. Thank you, Father, for bringing me into the family of God. And thank you, Jesus, for being my Lord and my Savior, and granting me everlasting life in heaven with you. forever and ever and ever. In Jesus' name I pray. And everyone said, amen and amen. Congratulations if you said the sinner's prayer at this time. May the Lord bless you mightily and abundantly. Give us a call if you want to get a new believer's packet. We'd love to give it to you and send it to your home or swing by the church. We'll have it here for you. We love you very much, and may God bless you richly, mightily, and most abundantly. In Jesus' name, amen and amen. God bless.
0: 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Mahalo for joining us on A Chosen Generation. And tune in again next time for more from Pastor Darrell and the Book of Romans. Have a great week as you go for God.

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5: Welcome to 6640, the ministry outreach of Koinonia House and Koinonia Institute. Today's Bible teacher is Chuck Missler, connecting the Bible to your life and the world around you. In today's study, Chuck begins his teaching on the book of Zechariah, chapter 6.
6: We are in Zechariah chapter 6. Many authorities regard Zechariah as the most difficult book in the Old Testament. And it certainly is challenging, and yet at the same time, as you've gathered so far, it's our view that if you recognize the integration, the integral design of the book, that these things start to flow rather clearly. We're going to see tonight the final of a series of visions that Zechariah got in one night. Remember, the first vision that we opened the study with in chapter 1 dealt with four horsemen. And tonight we're going to find four horses tied to chariots as the imagery that is in the vision, remembering that these are visions, of course. But just to recount the list here, many scholars divide the visions in this one night into 8 parts or 10 parts. That really becomes as to what you, a function of what you cluster together. We saw 4 horsemen in chapter 1. We saw 4 horns in chapter 1. We saw 4 craftsmen in chapter 1. And of course, all flowing together to some extent. Then we saw the man with the measuring line. Then we saw Joshua, as you recall, and Satan and his garments and so forth. And then the branch was introduced as a title, of course, of the Messiah. And then the lampstand and the 2 olive trees. Then the flying scroll in chapter 5, followed by, of course, the woman with the ephod, which we looked at in the last session. And tonight we'll be in chapter 6 with 4 chariots. Well, let's just jump in. Zechariah chapter 6, verse 1. And I turned and lifted up mine eyes and looked, and behold, there came 4 chariots out from between 2 mountains. And the mountains were mountains of brass. This "and I turned," the word "and" there is the vowel consecutive in the Hebrew, which ties all these together. All these visions, whether you count them as 8 or 10, whatever, are tied together by grammatically, if you will. What he's saying in effect here is, then I turned and once again looked up. And we have 4 chariots. We'll come to those in a minute. And these 2 mountains. And it's the 2 mountains. What compounds the mystery here, there's in the Hebrew, a definite article that's pretty intense. And most of the authorities, Kyle, Barron, Pusey, Wright, Feinberg, Early, and others, we're drawing on almost 20 commentaries in this area. They almost all identify these 2 mountains as Mount Zion and Mount of Olives. And the valley that's between them, the Kidron Valley, is set forth as the Valley of Judgment. We're going to talk more about that when we get to Zechariah 14 in Joel 3 and so forth. And as early as Eusebius in the 4th century and also Jerome, they call this valley the Valley of Jehoshaphat. And the word Jehoshaphat means Jehovah judges. It has traditionally been identified with the Valley Kidron. The Brook Kidron goes through from your north to south between the Mount of Olives and to the east and Mount Zion or Mount Moriah, if you want to the west. And this is, of course, the base of this valley is where you have Gethsemane, and it should be quite familiar to you in your biblical geography. It's interesting to note, however, that there really is no valley in antiquity that actually bore the name Valley of Jehoshaphat. It does show up in prophetic passages, and as I say, from the 4th century on, it's been identified, maybe presumptuously, but identified with the Kidron Valley. I've never been too comfortable with this. I share it with you because that is the consensus of the competent authorities on the one hand. On the other hand, I've always been bothered by that because I think it's a presumption and there's perhaps more research that can be done here. These mountains are described as being of brass. Now that strikes, a Gentile ear rather strangely, but brass or bronze, and by the way, in the scripture, copper, bronze, and brass are often used interchangeably from the original Hebrew. I'll come back to that in a minute. So when I say brass or bronze, don't quarrel. It's a metal that has it's a Levitical symbol of judgment. And to give you some examples of that, well, let me just comment first of all on the metals. Bronze is copper and tin. And by the way, most of the tin came from Cornwall, England, interestingly enough, among other places. It's harder and less malleable than copper, and it is suited for casting. So by adding tin to it, it makes a better material for casting. The melting point's about 1800 degrees centigrade, goes all the way down to a third of that if you add enough tin. Tin lowers the melting point. The tempering of bronze is the opposite of steel. Those of you that have fooled around with a forge know you can take steel, and as it heats, you can watch the color when you plunge it into a coolant. It will determine the temper. If you make it very hard to hold an edge, it becomes brittle. So there's always a trade-off with how hard you want it versus how strong you want it. Those of you that are familiar, metallurgy, are familiar with that. Bronze is the opposite. See, if you take a cold chisel or a piece of steel and you heat it and let it cool, heat it very hot and let it cool, it loses its temper. It becomes more malleable, less hard. Bronze is the other way around. As it heats up and cools, it becomes, in effect, stronger. So bronze in the early cultures was known as a material that would hold heat. That's why it turns out to be the natural material to make something like a brazen altar out of brass. Or when I say brass, I really mean bronze, depending on what period you're talking about. So because it could hold heat and fire, it was associated with fire symbolically, and it becomes the symbol, Levitically, of judgment. And when you study the tabernacle, you discover that everything external to the tabernacle proper was bronze. The linen fence was in posts that were in footings in the ground that were bronze. When you entered the linen fence, the one gate of the tabernacle, you found what? The brazen altar. And then you found the laver, this wash basin where the priests would wash, facing, of course, the tabernacle proper. The tabernacle proper was footed on footings of silver. Silver is a symbol for blood. You couldn't see that unless you're inside because of the way it was covered with the strange coverings. And I won't go through all that again. We've been through that in one of the earlier studies. But the point is, brass tends to be a symbol of judgment. And one of the strange places this shows up is in Numbers 21. You may recall that God sent a plague upon the children of Israel of serpents. But he also, in response to Moses' prayer, provided a remedy for these fatal bites of serpents. He told Moses to make a brass or bronze serpent, put it on a pole, and put it on top of the hill. And everyone that looked and saw it was healed. Now, as you explore that study in the Old Testament, you can say to yourself, that's a kind of a strange remedy. If God chose to provide some kind of a remedy for this plague, that seems like an odd thing to do. Now, anytime you find something in the scripture that sounds a little strange, there's a secret to resolving it. It almost always works. I say almost to spare some of you who may not see it work. But if you put Jesus Christ right in the middle of it, it'll unravel for you. And this one example in Numbers 21 is one that Jesus interprets for you in John chapter 3 when Nicodemus, the teacher in that culture, came to him by night. And Jesus makes the remark to him, as Moses raised up the serpent in the wilderness, so shall the Son of Man be lifted up. The serpent, the brazen serpent on this masthead, was a symbol of Jesus Christ. And he said, that's a bizarre symbol for Jesus Christ, because a serpent is a symbol of what? Satan or sin, if you will. Yeah, okay, Satan or sin. And here's a brass serpent raised up on a cross. And you understand that when you get to the New Testament, and Paul tells you that our Lord was made sin for us. You and I have no capacity to imagine what that means. And we could preach all day long and have no insight as to what it means to have a holy God become man, still sinless, and be made sin. We have no idea what that means. We have maybe a few glimpses here and there, but I don't think we come close. But how interesting it is that here we have a brass serpent, which symbolizes sin judged, if you will, being a symbol of Jesus Christ. How interesting. But of course, this brazen altar idea continues when you get to the Solomon's Temple. It's on top of 12 oxen, three in each of four directions. It weighed 30 tons of bronze. That's a bronze casting. Bronze, I said, is copper and tin. Brass itself is copper plus zinc is the difference. It has minor amounts of tin and lead, and its melting point is not quite as high. The zinc lowers the melting point. So for your purposes and mine, idiomatically, whether it's brass or bronze, is splitting hairs in terms of the particular metallurgy involved, but they're used, I think, by most of us rather interchangeably. And anyway, that brings us, amazingly enough, to verse 2. And those of you that have a calculator can figure out, gee, it took us that long on verse 1, we're going to be out of here tomorrow. No, it won't be quite so bad. Verse 2, he said there are these four chariots coming between these two mountains of brass. Now, the two mountains, whether they are Olivet and Moriah or Zion or what, they certainly are embracing a valley of judgment. And these four chariots, let's just jump in here. Verse 2, the first chariot was with red horses, and the second chariot with black horses, and the third chariot, white horses, and the fourth chariot, grizzled and bay horses. Now, probably, before we go any further, we might pause here. Keep your finger here, because we will eventually return to Zechariah 6. Thought I'd just make that commitment to you. But let's turn to Revelation chapter 6. Those of you, you know, that have done your biblical homework, this whole thing smacks familiar to what John was shown in the famous book of Revelation. And by the way, that word is singular. It amazes me on how many movies and videos and interviews, and I see experts speak of revelations, which proves to me they never read the first line. The book is the revelation, singular, of what? Of Jesus Christ. And it includes, see, many people who are superficially acquainted with the book think of it as a series of visions and things, so it's revelations. No, it's the revelation of a person, Jesus Christ, which God gave to who? No. Jesus Christ. Now, and I mentioned that, I didn't mean to trap you with that, I appreciate you speaking up, but it's the revelation of Jesus Christ which God gave to him, and he sent and signified it, read it into signs unto his servant John. And if it sounds highfalutin to us, it's because the Father communicating to the Son. But everything in the book of Revelation is in code, but every code is explained somewhere in the Scripture. And a study of the book of Revelation will, if nothing else, reveal to you the integrity of design from Genesis to Revelation. 66 books by 40 different penmen, but you discover the integration of its design. Once you discover that for yourself, it will change your attitude, your outlook, your approach to the Scripture. It's a single message from outside the time domain. It writes history in advance. And once you grasp that, once you understand that every number, every place name, and now the computers even have discovered, even the structure of the text itself, is supernaturally engineered. And once you discover that, it changes your whole approach to the Scripture. But jumping into Revelation chapter 6, verse 1, let's just read the first few verses to refresh our memory as to the thing that kicks off. We have the Lamb receiving the seven sealed book in chapter 5 from the right hand of him who sat on the throne, and he starts opening these seals. Every time he opens a seal, it unravels a little further. And the first four seals of the seven are the famous four horsemen of the apocalypse, apocalypse being the Greek word for revelation. Again, singular, the four horsemen. Let's just refresh our memory here before we go back to Zechariah. Revelation chapter 6, verse 1, and I saw when the Lamb opened one of the seals, and I heard, as it were, the noise of thunder, and one of the four living creatures saying, "Come." And I saw, and behold, a white horse. And by the way, one small point that's misleading. The word "come" or the word "go" is the same. It's translated "come," and I don't want to confuse you. But you can render that validly by saying "go," like someone starting someone at a starting race. But anyway, let's go on. Saying "come," come forth. In other words, "go forth." It would be perhaps more descriptive from our point of view. And I saw, and behold, a white horse. And he that sat on him had a bowl, and a crown was given to him, and he went forth conquering and to conquer. This is the first of the horsemen, a white horse. This horse is such a good counterfeit that it confuses probably half of the commentators. It's amazing how many commentators in the book of Revelation presume that this is Jesus Christ, because we know that Jesus Christ rides a white horse in chapter 19. If this is Jesus Christ, he's got problems because he's in bad company. This is the false Christ, the false Messiah. He doesn't have a sword, he has a bow. And I'll come back to the bow here in a minute. A crown was given unto him, a single crown was given to him. The Messiah is going to show up in chapter 19 with many crowns, King of Kings and Lord of Lords, and so forth. And again, I'm expressing a view. Please let me remind you that Acts 17:11 is our trademark here. That's where Luke reminds you, don't believe anything Chuck Missler tells you. Receive the word with all openness of mind, and yet search the scriptures daily to prove whether those things be so. I'm just, in the interest of time, going to share you a view, challenging you to check it out for yourself and come to your own views from your own study of the scripture. But in any case, this one went forth conquering and to conquer. And he does so with some strange bedfellows, or other horsemen, we'll see. Death and pestilence, a lot of other things. Now he has a bow here. The word in the Greek is tuxon. It is a word that only shows up one other place in the Bible, in the Septuagint version of the Old Testament, in Genesis chapter 9, verse 13, where a bow is used as the token of a covenant. Most people, almost all the commentators I've seen, assume that this bow implies hunting, like Nimrod of Babylon, and there's a possibility there that's not to be dismissed. But it fascinates me to see the word bow in the scripture used as a token of a covenant. And we know from Isaiah that this one enforces a covenant with Israel that Isaiah says is a covenant with hell. And so possibly that the word bow there may have far more significance than most people have recognized. But in any case, it's our view that this first one is a conqueror. It is a first glimpse, perhaps, of the one that we tend to call the Antichrist. He's a coming world leader. He comes to power as a finance expert, but as a peacemaker. And he ushers in a false peace. And indeed, he's recognized by the world as the Messiah, and the peace is proof of that, except it's a false peace. It really is the tribulation, but they haven't discovered it yet, when in the middle of that seven-year covenant period, he violates his commitments, and it, if you'll excuse the literal expression, all hell breaks loose. But we'll go to verse 3.

by the time you go through all the background, really represent a famine, because a denarius was a day's wage, and one person could feed himself, hardly a family. But if so, he had nothing left over. What most people miss is, yes, it's famine, but its cause is inflation. So if you really want to be more contemporary and perhaps put this in clearer light, recognize that there's going to be global inflation so bad that it's going to cause widespread famine, is what the black horse really appears to signify. Verse 7, and when he opened the fourth seal, I heard the voice of the fourth living creature say, come. And I looked, and behold, a pale horse. And his name that sat on him was Death, and Hades followed with him. And power was given unto them, that is the four, over one-fourth part of the earth, to kill with the sword and with hunger and with death and with the beasts of the earth. Four horsemen, grim, grim symbols, used in literature in very broad sense, but used prophetically very specifically. This fourth horse, by the way, is a pale horse. The Greek word there in the New Testament is chloros, the word from which we get chlorine. If you've ever seen somebody that is so seasick that they're green, that's the color, okay? Now, I didn't want to beat this to death, but I thought it was useful prelude to, let's examine these four horses, which have, of course, similarity to the horses in chapter 1 of Zechariah that opened these string of visions. And now closes the visions with chariots attached to those horses. And let's see what's going on. Now, white, of course, was the conquering victory. We talked about that. This fourth horse in Zechariah, some of your Bibles will say grizzled, some say dappled. The Hebrew word is berudin, which means hail-spotted, whatever that means. But it also seems to suggest the same thing, death and pestilence. Anyway, we got down to verse 4 in Zechariah 6. Zechariah says, then I answered and said unto the angel that talked with me, what are these, my Lord? And the angel answered and said unto me, these are the four spirits of the heavens which go forth from standing before the Lord of all the earth. The word spirits in the Greek is pneuma, and in the Hebrew is ruach. In both cases, the word for spirit is the same word as air or breath or wind. The Greek word pneuma is from which the word from which we get pneumatics, right? And the ruach is wind. As you think of literal wind, it's also the ruach Elohim, is the Holy Spirit. So here we have the word translated the spirits of the heavens, which go forth from standing before the Lord. So on the one hand, they could be translated winds, and I'll come back to that. And yet they are said here to be standing before the Lord. So these are personages somehow. And we find this same phrase in 1 Kings 22, Daniel 7, Luke 1. And in other words, they're angelic powers. Whether the term represents a specific angelic individual or whether it represents a collective group of angelic spirits with a mission is splitting hairs, frankly. But it fascinates me that if you do a careful study of the scripture, you'll always find that when the earth is involved, the planet earth as we know it, there's always four winds or a fourfold wind that involves the earthly creation. The skeptics and the cynics like to point to this, well, gee, that just proves the Bible thinks the world is flat. No, it doesn't. We speak of the four cardinal points of the compass, north, south, east, west, and it's got nothing to do with a flat world. But these four winds are used idiomatically in Jeremiah 49, Ezekiel 37, Daniel 7 and 8, Zechariah 2, we saw it earlier, and in Mark 13 and Revelation 7. We find these winds either causing some major thing to take place or held back, like in Revelation 7, held back. In Revelation 7, the four winds are held until the 144,000 are sealed. But again, the picture that's painted for us is that these fourfold winds are either causing or held back from causing something. Now, it fascinates me. This is just an off-the-wall conjecture. But I do notice, as I study my Bible, that things having to do with the creation are always fourfold, like the four winds being the best example. There's other cases. And I can't help but wonder if that has anything at all to do with the fact that we live in a four-dimensional existence, linked with height and time. In other words, we know today, thanks to Dr. Einstein and his marvelous mathematical insights, that we live in a four-dimensional universe.
The particle physicists know that our

0: physical reality is ultimately 10 dimensions. Six of them are curled in less than 10 to the minus 33 centimeters. There's a conjecture by some thinkers that the spiritual and physical world as we know it were once closely coupled. But when Adam rebelled or fell, yielding his dominion to another, there was a crack. The spiritual and physical worlds were unfortunately separated. Because prior to that, Adam walked with God and all that, and he was clothed with light. His whole existence was quite different. We know the creation only post-curse, only from after chapter 3. We have very little real insight as to what the universe was like prior to chapter 3 of Genesis. And so I just ponder this. It fascinates me that somehow the world as we know it, it's always a fourfold wind that's involved. I think that's curious. That's interesting. But the other phrase that occurs in this verse, it says the Lord, standing before the Lord of what? Lord of Abraham, Isaac, and Jacob? No, it's the Lord of what? The whole earth. That's an important phrase. In fact, if you watch for that, for it, once you're sensitized to it, as you read your Old Testament, you want to watch for that phrase. Because that phrase is millennial. See, that's not the God of Israel. That's the Lord of what? The whole earth. And it generally hints at or deals with the ultimate kingdom age of the earth. Interestingly enough, it's Melchizedek in Genesis 14. Now bear in mind, here's Abraham, the first Jew, in a sense, right? Who bring, after his tremendous victory over the nine kings, that whole business in Genesis 14, after his incredible victory, he brings tithes to this strange character called Melchizedek. We're going to talk more about Melchizedek before this chapter's over. But I want to get the point here. Melchizedek is there described as a king, king of Salem. Salem was at the base of Mount Moriah. It's a place that later becomes a Jebusite settlement that David ultimately conquers and becomes the city of David, growing up the hill to become Jerusalem. But the king of Salem originally, back in Genesis 14, was what? It had a king by the name of Melchizedek, who was also a priest. It's the only place in the Bible, with the exception of Jesus Christ and one other we'll come to, in which the king and the priest is the same person. That turns out to be incredibly significant, and unless you understand that, you won't understand what's going to happen right after these visions. But it's interesting, just to make the point here, because I didn't want to forget to make it, when Melchizedek is presented in the scripture, and he's just presented for a couple of verses. In Genesis 14, verses 18, 19, right in there, Abraham encounters this strange character called Melchizedek, gives him tithes, and he would disappear into obscurity, except for Psalm 110 makes a reference to him, and the writer of the book of Hebrews makes a big deal. Chapter 5 and most of chapter 7 is about this, the implications of Melchizedek.
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1: All the descendants of Cain were wiped out in the flood. Well, now that's very interesting. Then the mark on Cain could not possibly refer to Afro-Americans, could it? So the long-standing doctrine of the curse of Cain upon people with black skin is from the pit of hell. It's not from God's word.

0: generations, some people have twisted the Bible to justify racism, prejudice, and the mistreatment of people because of the color of their skin. And perhaps you've heard these claims yourself, or even been wounded by them. Let's be clear. Racism does not come from the heart of God, and it cannot be defended by an honest reading of His Word. That's one of the things we're going to look at on this Friday edition of Hope for Today, as David Hawking continues our series In the Beginning with another look at the global deluge. We're returning to Genesis chapter 6, beginning in verse 14, all the way through chapter 7, and today David confronts a destructive lie. He'll clear away centuries of confusion and show us what the Bible actually says. Amen. David opens up the Word of God for us in just a moment. First, Matt's here with me in studio, and Matt, we have a listener letter. It's that time of the week. This one comes from a listener to 96.3 FM in Wisconsin, and I love this note. Go ahead and share that.
1: I love you. It says, thank you, Lord, for David Hawking and his staff and his ministry. I have learned so much and have drawn closer to you because of them. Please pour out your blessings on David and HFT.
0: Wow, that's just... Well, you know something? To God be the glory.
1: First and foremost,
0: for always. Everything that comes through these mics and the broadcast towers of this station or online from Hope for Today, because it is our focus, our passion to share the gospel and the Word of God.
1: You must increase, we must decrease.
0: There you go.
1: Amen.
0: Folks, if you have a comment for us, maybe a prayer request you want to share, we will pray for you. We will read your comment. Or, by the way, Matt, we mentioned this recently. If you want to call us and share a comment, we'll take that as well. Well, now here's David to continue his message called The Global Deluge from Genesis chapter 6, verse 14, all the way through chapter 7. David?
2: Now, I'd like to show you that the Bible actually, in its quotations regarding this event, speaks of a great catastrophe, not a heavy rainstorm. So those who would laugh at the Bible for the rainstorm bit, let me just say to you that if we're following the Genesis account correctly, it isn't just a rainstorm. We have violent upheavals happening in the oceanic caverns of this globe, putting great volumes of water over the surface of the land. Now, just to show you that, turn to Job chapter 22. I think you'll find this rather fascinating. Several little isolated passages throughout God's Word that reveal to us that it was indeed a worldwide catastrophe, not just a heavy rainstorm. Look at verse 15 and 16 of Job 22. It says, hast thou marked the old way which wicked men have trodden or walked? The old way. Did you think about it? Which were cut down out of time, whose foundation was overflown with a flood. What an interesting statement. Have you remembered? Have you studied the old civilization? How wicked men, because of their wickedness, how they were cut down out of time, literally removed completely from human history. By the way, there's a lot of interesting things about that. For instance, all the descendants of Cain were wiped out in the flood. You understand that? Well, now that's very interesting. Then the mark on Cain could not possibly refer to Afro-Americans, could it? So the long-standing doctrine of the curse of Cain upon people with black skin is from the pit of hell. It's not from God's word. You understand me? You say, well, why is our skin a different color? Well, one reason, you probably laid out in the sun too long. That's why you're red or tan, you hope. But we know that's a result of skin pigmentation as a result of genetics that are isolated in a given group of people over a period of time. They can develop so-called racial characteristics. We sing the little chorus, Jesus loves the children of the world, red and yellow, black and white. Looks like we made up four races there. I just like to clear something up. You're either saved or you're lost. You're either a Jew or you're a Gentile. God doesn't have any other kind of characteristics. You say, where did all the races come from? Well, the very question is Freudian. You're already indicating a problem when you ask the question. You're either a Jew or you're Gentile. And by the way, Abraham was a Gentile before he was a Jew, which makes an interesting question. You're either a believer or you're not a believer. You know, it's very important that we understand this. and the flood destroyed that entire generation. That includes all the descendants of Cain, every last one of them wiped out in the flood. Now, turn to Psalm 46 and look at verses 1 to 3. The Bible speaks of great catastrophe, not a heavy rain. Some of you know that people also use the curse on Canaan after the flood. We'll get to that, and we will talk a lot about that when we come to it in chapter 9. But in Psalm 46, 1 to 3, we have these words. And watch it again as you see God describing the catastrophe of it, not just a heavy rain. It says, God is our refuge and strength, a very present help in trouble. Therefore will not we fear, though the earth be removed, and though the mountains be carried into the midst of the sea, though the waters thereof roar and be troubled, though the mountains shake with the swelling thereof. When did that ever happen? Go to Psalm 104 and look at the opening 9 verses of Psalm 104. It says, bless the Lord, O my soul. O Lord my God, thou art very great. Thou art clothed with honor and majesty, who coverest thyself with light as with a garment, who stretcheth out the heavens like a curtain, who layeth the beams of his chambers in the waters, who maketh the clouds his chariot, who walketh upon the wings of the wind, who maketh his angel spirits his ministers of flaming fire, who laid the foundations of the earth that it should not be removed forever. Now watch. Thou coverest it with the deep, as with a garment. The waters stood above the mountains. At thy rebuke, they fled. At the voice of thy thunder, they hastened away. They go up by the mountains, they go down by the valleys, unto the place which thou hast founded for them. Thou hast set a bound that they may not pass over, that they turn not again. Now look at the next phrase. To cover the earth. You see, the Bible consistently tells us that the entire globe was inundated with water. Go to Isaiah 54, just one more. There's several, but Isaiah 54, look at this interesting passage dealing with God's grace and his mercy to the people of Israel. In Isaiah 54, verse 7, God says, for a small moment have I forsaken thee, but it won't be forever. He says, with great mercies will I gather thee. In a little wrath I hid my face from thee for a moment, but with everlasting kindness will I have mercy on thee, saith the Lord thy Redeemer. Isn't that a great verse? Look at the next one. Verse 9. For this is as the waters of Noah unto me. For as I have sworn that the waters of Noah should no more go over the earth, so have I sworn that I would not be wroth with thee nor rebuke thee. For the mountains shall depart and the hills be removed, but my kindness shall not depart from thee. Neither shall the covenant of my peace be removed, saith the Lord that hath mercy on thee. Isn't it interesting that God would illustrate his wonderful mercy and kindness to Israel, that even though he has brought punishment to them, his kindness and mercy will be there. And I find it very interesting that he would compare it with the waters of Noah that would no more go over the earth to indicate that he will keep his word in being merciful to us. What's the sign that God will never destroy the world again with a flood? It's a rainbow every time we see one. It's a reminder God will never do it again. But when he refers to it, he refers to it as covering the entire globe. We're talking a universal, worldwide deluge that destroyed the entire first civilization. Now go back to Genesis 6. Another issue in the geological category deals with the dimensions of the ark. Anybody want to try to build one? By the way, there's an engineer in a particular text on this whole matter who actually worked out how long it would take Noah and his three sons, the four guys, at an average level of carpentry, working approximately 6 to 8 hours a day, how long it would take them to build a boat of this size and to finish the whole project. And actually, it comes out to 81 years. So they still had about 39 left to just fool around. It took 120 years. So apparently, they had a lot of coffee breaks. Genesis 6. Verse 15, this is the fashion which thou shalt make it of, The length of the ark shall be 300 cubits, the breadth of it 50 cubits, the height of it 30 cubits. Now, this is really amazing. I'm going to make a statement here. I hope you'll understand. But if this isn't a worldwide flood, then this is an absolutely meaningless boat. Seriously, I have intellectual objections to believing that they made a boat of this size for a local flood. By the way, the exact dimensions of that boat have been reduced down into a model form and put under intense water pressure greater than what would have been the global deluge, and it was impossible to capsize. They already know that the size of this boat is absolutely perfect in its dimensions to keeping it from capsizing, no matter how violent was the storm. Fascinating. Now, what's a cubit? People argue over it, so I decided to look it up. The Babylonians had a royal cubit, and it was 19.8 inches. The Egyptians had what they called a long cubit, and it was 20.65, and their short one was 17.6. The Hebrews had a long one, 20.4, and a common cubit, which was 17.5. Now, 18 is really on the low side, but at 18 inches, friends, we have one huge boat. This ark is approximately 450 feet long or longer, which makes it 1.5 football fields, just to give you some idea of it. It is 75 feet wide. Now, the interesting thing is that it's 45 feet high, which means it's a lot taller than this auditorium. 45 feet high. We're also told in verse 16 it has three decks. Now, that's interesting. Now, if my calculations are correct, that makes each deck area over 95,000 square feet. In my past, one of the churches I was at, they built a building of three stories that was just about 95,000 square feet. I used to look at it and think, can you believe that? That's only one deck. Now, the tonnage of this, just for you people who like to think this through, you're talking 14,000 tons. The cubic foot space would be 1,518,750 cubic feet. We're talking one gigantic barge. Now, until the late 1800s, never in the history of man was a boat built this large. But as you know, the Queen Mary, which is now in Long Beach, California, is longer than the Ark, over twice as long. And it is one huge boat. The dimensions of the Ark are very, very serious as you talk about a worldwide flood. This is no laughing matter. That boat had to survive an event that none of us really can identify with. If you've ever been in a flood, in any area at all, you know it's dangerous. We've watched them on television, floods that have happened, the Mississippi River and others, and they are very serious. But can you imagine a flood that covers the entire globe? Everything, all buildings, highest mountains, the waters everywhere. And this boat could survive. Turn to 2 Peter 3 and look at the description given by the Apostle Peter. Just continuing to think through the geological issue. The actual question, could this in fact be true? That it was a worldwide flood with a boat of this size. In 2 Peter, we read in chapter 3 and verse 3 that in the last days scoffers are going to come, walking after their own lusts, saying, verse 4, where is the promise of his coming? For since the fathers fell asleep, all things continue as they were from the beginning of the creation. Now, folks, that is uniformitarian evolutionary thinking if I ever read one. Everything just continues as it's been. But verse 5 says, for this they willingly are ignorant of. Now, I want to have respect for men who have really studied, because I respect academics, I respect scholarship, I respect learning. But according to the Bible, the professional scientists of our world know that there had to be a universal catastrophe in this globe. And they are willingly ignorant of it. They're doing it willfully. I'm going to show you before we're done with our series of why that is in fact so. My dear friends, scientists know that there was some great catastrophe such as described by the Bible. They know it. It's very important to understand this. It says they're willingly ignorant of that by the word of God, which they don't believe, the heavens were of old. They don't believe creation was that way. And they don't believe this, that the earth standing out of the water and in the water. They don't believe that. Whereby the world that then was there a world that previously existed that we don't know anything about except in the Bible? Whereby the world that then was being overflowed with water perished. That's Peter's comment of it. Was there a universal flood? He says the earth was standing in water. He says the world was overflowed with water and everything perished. That's what Peter says. Long after the flood. Let's go back to the Genesis account again, Genesis 6, 17, and actually take a look at the destruction of the human race. If it's not a universal flood, then how do we get all these people destroyed? Genesis 6, verse 17, it says, "Behold, I, even I, do bring a flood of waters upon the earth to destroy the folks that live in the Middle East." Is that what it says? No, it says to destroy all flesh. Wherein is the breath of life from under heaven? Everything that is in the earth shall die. Sounds pretty worldwide to me. Look at chapter 7 again, verse 21. All flesh died that moved upon the earth, both of fowl and of cattle and of beasts, and of every creeping thing that creepeth upon the earth, and every man, all in whose nostrils was the breath of life of all that was in the dry land, died. Wow. Turn to Matthew chapter 24 and look at verse 39. In verse 38, we read, "For as in the days that were before the flood, they were eating and drinking, marrying and giving in marriage." This is not normal behavior, as we've already studied. It's describing a very profligate and immoral situation. "Until the day that Noah entered into the ark and knew not until the flood came and took all the folks in Iran away." All the folks in Turkey. No, it says, "took them all away. So shall also the coming of the Son of Man be." What an awesome comparison. Turn to Luke 17. You say, well, isn't one verse enough? My friends, you cannot believe the intelligentsia in our schools and universities, all the way down to teachers in our public schools, who absolutely show nothing but disdain towards the Bible's account of universal flood. On the contrary, we need to know what we believe, and we also need to know the evidence behind it. There's hardly a fact in human history that's so well substantiated as a global deluge, and you're going to see it over and over again. Even in the Bible's account, we're talking the entire human race was destroyed. Luke 17, 27, it had to be a universal flood. It can't be local. It said they did eat, they drank, they married wives, they were given in marriage until the day that Noah entered into the ark and the flood came. And here's Luke's words, "destroyed them all," he said, every one of them. Turn to 1 Peter chapter 3 and look at verse 20. It says concerning the spirits in prison, "they were sometime disobedient when once the long-suffering of God waited in the days of Noah while the ark was a-preparing, wherein few, that is eight souls, were saved by water." Out of the whole planet, with millions of people, only eight people are saved. As it was in the days of Noah, so will also be in the days of the coming of the Son of Man. You say, but all these people claim to be Christians, Jesus said. Many will say in that day, "Have we not done wonderful works in your name?" Won't they say, "Lord, Lord," to him? "Have we not cast out demons in your name?" And Jesus will say to them, "Depart from me, ye workers of iniquity, I never knew you." No, friends, it's not many, it's few. Jesus said, many are going the broad way that leads to destruction. There are few that are going the narrow way that leads to everlasting life. As it was in the days of Noah, so will it also be in the days of the coming of the Son of Man. How many people that claim to be Christians really are? God only knows. 2 Peter chapter 2, verse 5. Talk about worldwide deluge. It says that God spared not the old world, but saved Noah, the eighth person, a preacher of righteousness, bringing in a flood upon the world of the ungodly. All ungodly die. In chapter 3, verse 6. It says, the world being overflowed with water perished. perished. I think it's enough to simply say, you cannot have a local flood and still believe the Bible is the Word of God and to be trusted and relied upon. The Bible's facts are overwhelming. It was the entire globe, all flesh, everything that had the breath of life, everything is destroyed. The very destruction of the human race at that time is proof that it was a worldwide flood.
0: You've been listening to Hope for Today with Bible teacher David Hocking. And on today's program, we're looking again at the global deluge. It's part of our current series, In the Beginning. Stay tuned. David returns in just a bit to close out our time on today's program. Right now, though, Matt's in studio with me, and we want to tell you about a couple of excellent resources. We think they're excellent, Matt, don't we? That will help you grow deeper in your understanding of the Bible.
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3: Hi, folks. 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And if you could pray for us in that mission, we'd sure be appreciative of it. Just pray for us. And any help you can send our way. A one-time gift, that's great. But you know what we really need? 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And by the Lord's grace, through your prayers and support, we can spread the gospel around the world. Praise the Lord.
0: Well, thank you, David. 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Well, Monday, David continues his study through Genesis and takes us back into the account of the global deluge. There's far more in this passage than a childhood story about an ark or a flood, isn't there? It's a sobering record of judgment, a powerful picture of grace, and a reminder that every word of God, every single word, can be trusted. Amen? Amen. Well, David will continue helping us separate fact from fiction, examine the details of the biblical record of the flood, and discover why the flood still speaks with such urgency to our world today. You'll hear it next time on Hope for Today.

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1: Father, why do you shed a tear? Why am I hearing all these cheers from everyone? Now, you don't have to call me son. Who can forgive the sins I've done? Did you call me son? Praise be to God above. Brought me home with his love out of the wilderness. Thank you, Lord.
0: And a powerful time of gospel preaching from Raul Reese.
2: Jesus said, if you want to be great in the kingdom of God, you have to be what? The servant of all. He says, if you guys are really serious about following me, the first thing you need to learn is denial of self. And secondly, you need to take up your cross.
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1: Father, why do you shed a tear? Why am I hearing all these cheers from everyone? Now, you don't have to call me son. Who can forgive the sins I've done? Did you call me son? Praise be to God above. Brought me home with his love out of the wilderness. Thank you, Lord.
0: And a powerful time of gospel preaching from Raul Reese.
2: Jesus said, if you want to be great in the kingdom of God, you have to be what? The servant of all. He says, if you guys are really serious about following me, the first thing you need to learn is denial of self. And secondly, you need to take up your cross.
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Whether you admit it or not, all of us have some drama in our lives. 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Today on The Level, Pastor Pancho will continue our series of studies in the Gospel of John. Today we find ourselves looking at chapter 16. We'll focus on verses 16 through 33. As we learn how we reap in joy during the drama times of life. And that study's coming up next on this edition of On The Level Radio. 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
1: In the last week, we left off in verse 15. Jesus was speaking about the coming of the Holy Spirit. Jesus told them that he has to go. And he says, if I do not go, the Holy Spirit cannot come. So he's been giving specific instructions how the Holy Spirit is going to work, how the Holy Spirit is going to operate the office, the agency, the work, and the activity of the Holy Spirit. And so Jesus has been letting them know. Now, in chapter 16, we'll read in verse 16, and then I'll stop so I can just poke some questions to you. Verse 16, a little while, and you will not see me. And again, a little while, and you will see me. Here's a reason why. Because I go to the Father. Then some of his disciples said among themselves, what is this that he says to us, a little while? Now, they're not concerned about where's he going. They're just concerned about this little while. What is he saying, little while? They're more perplexed about this little while. Seven times is mentioned in this narrative. Then some of his disciples said among themselves, what is this that he says to us, a little while and you will not see me, and again a little while and you will see me, and because I go to the Father. They said therefore, what is that? He says, a little while. We do not know what he's saying. Now Jesus knew that they desired to ask him, and he said to them, are you inquiring among yourselves about what I said? A little while and you will not see me, and again a little while and you will see me? Most assuredly, or truly, truly, this is the 18th time he says it in chapter John, truly, truly, or in some versions, most assuredly, this is the 18th time. In other words, when he says most assuredly, it's the voice of Jesus telling you, listen, what I'm about to tell you right now is truth. I'm not jiving with you. That's the way it is. Truly, truly, or most assuredly, I say to you, that you're going to weep and you're going to lament, but the world will rejoice. And you will be sorrowful, but your sorrow will be turned into joy. So all of a sudden, they're perplexed. Not only they're perplexed, but they're freaked out. It all started back in chapter 14, verses 1, when Jesus said, do not let your heart be troubled, neither let it be afraid. The reason Jesus said that, obviously, you know, you don't have to be a CSI expert. The reason he's telling them, don't let your heart be troubled, because they were troubled. But the word trouble in the English language is the word vex, V-E-X, a word we don't use anymore in the American language, so to speak, because it's American English. It's a different English. The English people don't like that, but that's the way it is. And so the word vex, we don't use it anymore. But the word vex is a heart or a person that's full of anxiety and stress. Senses overload, that's what I consider. You see, right now in your perfect mind, you can say, well, if I came across that situation, I would react differently. Well, you don't know. You really don't know. You see, if you're a police officer and you go to the academy, they teach you everything about the academy. But every police officer would tell you, hey, when you get to the streets, you throw everything out. Marine Corps boot camp, everything we learn, not all of it, because you'll kill everybody. When you get to a firefight, that changes everything. It's different. And the same way you and I, you can say, man, if I'm going through that, you know, I can handle it pretty good. You're not there. But there's going to come a time, if not already, where you're going to be like these gentlemen here. They're experiencing just perplexity. That's the word that I like. They're going to perplexity. What does that mean? They're baffled. They're basically bewildered, perplexed. They don't know which way is up. Have you been there before? You realize, where's Jesus? Where's that song that we sing, You're Worthy? Everything goes out the window. Jesus is preparing them for the onslaught to come. He's been telling them, hey, listen, I'm going away, man, for a little while. You're not going to see me. after a little while, you will see me again. And they don't understand it. So Jesus, obviously, he's looking at his disciples. Now think about this for a moment. That's what I wanted to ask you. It's a question that needs to be really, really, really instigated in your own self. Have you ever seen Jesus yourself? No. Have you ever heard him? No. These disciples walked with him. These disciples were in tight fellowship with him. In fact, John says, we beheld him. We saw him. Basically, Deacon said, we smell him because he was with us. We ate together, slept together, cried together, rejoiced together. They were buddies for 3 years. I had a buddy only for 11 months. He was my cubie. We call him, I'm in our cubicle, we call him a cubie. And, or my celly, as they say in LA County. He was my cubie for 11 months. I couldn't stand him. He couldn't stand me. He was from Idaho, Pocatello, Idaho. And he had a twang. And I just couldn't hang because we come from two different galaxies. But then, after 11 months of spending time together, I've learned to love this white boy. If I was to see him today, I would start crying. Because we go back three years ago. My cubie. You all used to smoke every single time. Hey. And that used to bug me until I start smoking with him. But I only spent 11 months with him. Think of the disciples. They spent 3 years with Jesus. They witnessed the miracle. Peter walked on water. Nobody else walked on water except him and Jesus. Of course, he fell, but he did walk a little bit. And yet, they're there at the end with Jesus, and now they become despondent. Now, the reason I tell you this is because what makes you think that you never seen Jesus? You've never seen the miracles of Jesus. When there's a hiccup in the real drama of life, why do you believe in your own self that there's no reason why you should become perplexed? See, there's churches that teach that we need to live victorious all the time. And that's true. But you see, those victories only come when we go through the valley of affliction. When we are weak, we are strong. See, that's something the world doesn't understand. God perfects strength through weakness. And God is not the author of these calamities. They happen in this world. But God will turn them around. And he will use the calamity. Pancho, how do you know? Some of you know already. God has turned things around. Things around. God took something that was a disaster and he made a beautiful, beautiful project out of that. I don't like the way God works, to be honest with you. I don't like his methodology of perfection. I don't like it. Why? Because it hurts. It hurts. We say, Lord, Lord, make me like you. Oh, watch what you're saying. Lord, I want to be a different person. And then you realize that you have some kind of blemish in your character. Some kind of blight in your behavior. And you know it. And yet people have told you, you got to change, you got to change, you got to change your evil ways, you got to change. And yet you realize it, you just don't know how to change. Until something happens. They found a letter from a Christian church in China. This is a portion of a letter from a house church in Fangcheng, China. Little note, quote, "For if Jesus had not been crucified, none could now be saved. If there were no testing by fire, then true faith will not shine forth. If the rock is not split open, then the water of life cannot flow forth. So difficulties are the means for promoting life and revival in the churches," unquote. You see, to get wine, you gotta crush the grape. To get the scent of a rose, you gotta crush it. And the same thing with us. When we are crushed, he says, we are crushed but not destroyed. And God has to do something in your life. He will use your calamities. And you know how graceful he is? He will even use our own stupidities. When you say, ah, man, I messed up. Man, I done messed up. And you realize you messed up. And your conscience tell you messed up. The cops know you messed up. Your mama knew you messed up. Everybody knows you messed up. And then God says, okay, let me take care of it. And you say, oh, Lord, I, Lord, I'm not even worthy. It was my fault. I knew it. the Holy Spirit told me not to, Lord, and I went against that. Lord, don't even bother. See, that's how many people live, like, I really messed up. Listen, the Bible said that a righteous man gets up the floor 7 times. Some of us will fall, but don't be fooled. See, weeping may endure for a night, but joy will come in the morning. I don't know what's going to happen tomorrow, but I know one thing. God is the God of tomorrow. I don't know what God has for me tomorrow, but I know that God will have that for me tomorrow. I don't know if I'm going to weep tonight, and maybe tomorrow I'll weep again, and maybe the next day I'll weep again, but I know it's only a little while. That's the promise we have. If you walk with anything out tonight, know that whatever you're going through, it's only for a little while. And then the testing come forth, Hebrews chapter 12. And then the fruit of patience will come because you have gone through a calamity. I was speaking to a pastor today, and he went to South America. And he came back, he has Montezuma's revenge. I said, hey, Montezuma, I have nothing to do in Peru. You have the Pizarro. I mean, you know, how many of you do know who Pizarro is? You don't know. That's all right then. Because you know, you know what I mean? Montezuma has to do with Mexico. Pizarro has to do with, anyway, it's okay. Peru. And he came back, and he was, it was so violent. He said, Pancho, he says, not only that, but it agitated, I have kidney stones. And he said, and it felt like I was having a child. He says, I am so sympathetic with women now. So you, God has to show you to take you all the way to Peru to mess with your indigestion tract, and then to mess with your kidney stones all the way 3,000 miles away so you can come back and be sensitive to women. Well, that wasn't the whole purpose in going over there, but God used that. And now when you see a pregnant lady, there's, oh, you see sensitivity. And so some of us will have to go through that. But see, the disciples really didn't understand everything. Let me take you from John chapter 2, verse 22, and I'll bring you up to speed. Go to John chapter 2, verse 22, and then you'll have compassion upon these guys. Chapter 2 of John, verse 22. Well, I'll tell you what. Verse 19 of chapter 2. Jesus answered and said to the people, destroy this temple, and in 3 days I will raise it up. Then the Jews said, it has taken 46 years to build this temple, and will you raise it up in 3 days? You see, Jesus was speaking spiritual. The non-spiritual people did not get it. The non-spiritual people are answering like Nicodemus when Nicodemus asked Jesus, what do you mean born again? Jesus, you must be born again. Nicodemus went into terrestrial mode. He went into earthly mode. You mean, how can a grown man go back into his mother's womb? You see, he was thinking fleshly. And Jesus said, oh, Nico, that's not what I'm talking about, man. That's not what I'm talking about. You see, he said, you must be born again of the Spirit. And he gave the whole dispensation. I must be born again. Many people who do not have the Spirit of God don't understand the things of God. And so when he said destroy this temple, and John gives his explanation in verse 21. But Jesus was speaking of the temple of his body. Check this out. Look at verse 22. Therefore, when he, Jesus, had risen from the dead, his disciples what? Remember that he had said this to them, and they believed the scripture and the word which Jesus had said. Meaning that the disciples there in John chapter 2, they were also in left field. They were saying, wow, what are you talking about? So this episode did not make sense until when? When Jesus rose from the dead. Go to John chapter 7, verse 33. Let's go to verse 32 of chapter 7. The Pharisees heard the crowd murmuring these things concerning Jesus, and the Pharisees and the chief priests sent officers to arrest him. Then Jesus said to them, I shall be with you a little while longer, and then I go to him who sent me. You will seek me and not find me, and where I am, you cannot come. Now, he said the same thing to his disciples, but this is different. He says, in a little while you see me, and a little while you won't see me. And he says, and where I'm going, you ain't coming. Tragic, huh? Can you imagine? I'm going to my Father in heaven, but you guess what? You ain't going with me. Tragic. And basically, Jesus was speaking in what we call parables, figurative language. Because Jesus will always speak in figurative language, because people that are hurting, people that are seeking Jesus, people that are seeking God, will always find God, because the Bible says we must worship God in spirit and in truth. It has nothing to do with the intellect. Because when you're going through a difficulty in your life, like some of you that came forward and received the Lord, I don't know what's going on in your life, but you said, I need to go up there. Because there's something in here that no one can do only but God. God saw that. And God spoke to you. You need to come forward. And you came forward. You listened to the voice of God. But there are people sitting here tonight who refuse to acknowledge Jesus Christ. Why? Because they're listening, but they're not hearing. How do I know that? Jesus will conclude a heavy-duty message by saying this. Let him who has ears, let him hear what the Spirit is saying. Why would Jesus say that? Were actually people there with no ears? No. Because there were people that were going, what's going on? What happened? What happened? What? Salvation for what? Sin? What's that? And there are people in the church today like that. They sit here and they listen to the message. It could be entertaining for them. It's a place to go because they don't have a membership to a athletic club. And they come here. Free coffee. Beautiful girls. I don't know about the guys, but beautiful girls. And it's a way to escape. But they're not hearing. So the people, basically Jesus said to them, a little while you're going to see me, and a little while you won't see me. And where I'm going, you ain't coming. Look at John chapter 12. John chapter 12, verse 16. Okay, this is the triumphal entry. This is where Jesus on Palm Sunday goes up to Jerusalem in a donkey. Now watch what happens in verse 16. His disciples did not what? They didn't understand these things at first. Here it is. But when Jesus was what? Glorified. Then they remember that these things were written about him and that they had done these things to him. You see, they didn't get the whole picture, man. They were perplexed just as you are perplexed. This ain't heaven. We're going on a destination. But this is not the destination. I ask you questions. You say yes or no. Did Jesus die for you? Does Jesus love you? Will he ever forsake you? Will he ever forget about you? Does he have a plan for your life? Does he have hope for you? Does he love you to the end? Even when you're faithless, does he become faithless? Absolutely not. So now, if you know all that, what happens to us when we fail him? What happens? If we know that here, you see, Jesus said, I have joy for you. In a moment, we'll go back to 16 in a moment, in the name of Jesus. We'll go back. And you're going to see a sensational, and I hope it ministers to you as it did to me. You know what? I've been a Christian 31 years, man. I read the book of John. This is like the third time we're teaching it here. But something spectacular happened to me. Because I'm stupid. Because not stupid in the same of imbecility. It's stupid in the sense that I do not really sit down and listen to the word. Jesus said, in that day, he says, you're not going to ask me anything. And that used to confuse me. In that day. Well, when that day is? What's the day of the resurrection? It is in that day, you're not going to ask me anything. You're not going to pray to me. He says, but when you pray, which is something that is prerequisite to have the joy of God, when you pray, pray in my name. For my Father, he says, my Father, I'm going to be with him. And my Father loves you. Because you believe in me, and you believe that he sent me here. For that reason, my Father loves you. And when you pray to my Father, you will pray in my name. See, I missed it. You see, Jesus is in heaven. He's sitting at the right hand of God. Amen? What is he doing there? The Bible says he's interceding for you and I. He's there. And when we ask in Jesus' name, you and I have access to the Father. That's what Jesus said. I'm going back to my Father. In that day, you will pray not to me, but you will pray with my Father. More than that, go to John chapter 13, 33. 13, 33. Let's go to 31. So when he had gone out, Jesus said, now the Son of Man is what? Glorified, and God is glorified in him. If God is glorified in him, God will also glorify him in himself and glorify me immediately. So now Jesus sets in motion the clock. The clock for what? The time has come. He's going to go to the crucifixion. We know that. He's going to be buried. We know that. But he's going to raise on the third day. Amen? On the first day of the week, which is Sunday. He's going to raise it. We know that. The disciples don't know absolutely not all that. So look at verse 33. Little children. The word little children is not a derogatory title. It's a term of endearment. Little children, I shall be with you a little while longer. You will seek me. And as I said to the Jews, where I'm going, you cannot come. So now I say to you a new commandment. So wait a minute. We're not going? You told that to the unbelieving people. We ain't going? Well, he's not done yet. Look at verse 36. Simon Peter said to him, Lord, where are you going? Jesus answered him, where I'm going, you cannot follow me. When? Now. But you shall follow me. So Jesus is basically saying, Peter, you don't want to go where I'm going. Where are you going? I'm going to Golgotha. What, are you going to visit family members? No, I'm going to die there. Peter, I don't want you to go there. God did not send me to take you for you to die with me. I'm going to die for you. You can't come where I'm going. Even Peter says in the second letter of Peter that when Jesus died, the Bible says he went down where? To the depths of hell. I don't want to go there. I don't want to go there. He says, you're not going to come with me now, but you should follow me later.
0: You don't have to have all the dramas of the world to overtake you. You can overcome the drama and joy by trusting Jesus, as Pastor Poncho has been teaching us in the Gospel of John in chapter 16, as we've been looking at today, a message simply entitled, Sowing with Tears, Reaping in Joy, as we've been learning on this edition of On the Level Radio. 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

0: Calvary Chapel Christian School, the faculty brings their faith and experience to the classrooms. School Vice Principal Pastor Anthony Bonilla comes from a background of 8 years in the U.S. Air Force, 17 years as a Honolulu police officer, 10 years as a full-time pastor, and a proud parent of 3 CCCS graduates.
1: Aloha kakou. I'm Pastor Anthony, Vice Principal of Calvary Chapel Christian School. 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Our heart is for our students to not only excel academically, but be spiritually prepared for the challenges they'll be facing in the world. It will be my joy to come alongside your Ohana in discipling your Keiki that they might grow in the grace and knowledge of Jesus Christ.
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3: Hi everybody, this is Pastor Raul Reese. I'd like to invite you to the Pastor's Conference with Bill Stonebreaker, Calvary Chapel Honolulu, and we're going to be teaching the Word of God, which is going to be neat. Bring your leaders. It would be great to bring your leaders, and then we'll have fellowship. And when we have fellowship, you know, we can eat together and then get taught the Word of God so God can speak to us about our ministries. Come to the conference. Calvary Chapel Honolulu, may the Lord bless you and keep you. God bless.
4: Aloha and praise the Lord. My name is Jason Keone Coloma, and I'm a native from Wamanalo, Oahu. I'm an associate pastor of U-Turn for Christ on Kauai. Like many, I was addicted to drugs and crime and led an evil lifestyle. But God got a hold of me while in my darkest hour and radically changed my life. 2 Corinthians 5:17 says, "If anyone is in Christ Jesus, he's a new creation. Old things have passed. Behold, all things become new." Like the Word says, I'm a new creation, living a joyful life on the island of Kauai, helping and leading men from once where I was in bondage and in sin that the world only has to offer. If you know anyone struggling and battling with addiction, look us up. Much aloha and God bless.
5: 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That's 778-4751. 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
1: Welcome to the Dacus Report, hosted by Pacific Justice Institute founder and president Brad Dacus. For 25 years, PJI has counseled, represented, and defended people whose religious freedoms, parental rights, or sanctity of life have been obstructed or violated, all free of charge. We leave no one behind and level the playing field for Americans as they are subjected to the tyranny of the powerful. Now, here's Brad Dacus.
2: Welcome to Brad Dacus Live. I'm Brad Dacus, president and founder of the Pacific Justice Institute. You know, many people think that the state of Texas is a pretty safe place. A lot of people are moving there from California, New York, Washington. Well, it's not quite so safe as you think. And on today's show, we're going to be interviewing one of our attorneys who happens to work in the state of Texas for Pacific Justice Institute, about some interesting cases specifically impacting parental rights. I'd like to now bring on to the program Alejandro Ceballos. Alejandro, welcome to the show. So glad to have you on.
3: Thank you so much, Brad. It's an honor, honestly.
2: Yeah. There's so much going on in the state of Texas, and people often think that Texas, it's safe. That's where angels go for vacation, you know. Reality is there's a lot of spiritual war going on in the state of Texas, isn't there?
3: Yeah, it is. You'd be surprised at what kind of calls we get at the PGI Texas office. A lot of what you just said, parental rights issues, religious liberty issues, some freedom of speech as well. And so, you know, how can I smile when stuff like that happens? Well, it's because I know that the Pacific Justice Institute is crucial for the state of Texas. And so I'm very grateful for those who tune in and support PGI, because we get to help promote, preserve, and protect the Christian rights.
2: Yeah, and I know we've been involved before. I know I personally am actually licensed also to practice in the state of Texas. I used to have to fly in from California, where I'm also licensed to practice. And I've had some really interesting cases, like defending pastors who are being criminally prosecuted in the state of Texas, in place like San Antonio, El Paso, and Dallas. Those are three places I've had to fly in for representation. And they were being prosecuted because they were disturbing the peace because they were preaching the gospel. And some of those cities, you know, generally speaking, a lot of suburbs in the rural areas of Texas, pretty friendly, pretty faith-friendly. But we get into some of these cities like Houston, Dallas, San Antonio, Austin, El Paso. There can be some hostility, actual outright hostility to churches, Christians, pastors, and people of faith. And so it is very important for us to have a presence in the state of Texas. So, I know there's this. You know, people often think it's pro family, pro liberty, pro religious freedom, but in reality, there's a challenge there in the state of Texas. In fact, before we talk about your cases, I know there is an election for the U.S. Senate in the state of Texas, and of course, we're not going to be partisan here on the program, but I am a little surprised that the election is so close when we have one candidate for the Senate who is pro-abortion, pro-LGBTQ, heresy as far as scripturally and Christian doctrine and theology, versus another candidate that's pro-life, a traditional family, etc. It tells me that the state of Texas is not the place where we can just surrender and just assume that things are going to turn out right.
3: Yes. Unfortunately, the candidate does lean those directions. And it's unfortunate. I remember reading in the history books back in the 60s, a person on the right or a person on the left could debate it out, with dignity on the floor, and then immediately afterwards grab, coffee or lunch. Because the country was so slightly divided on issues, but now it's drastically different. What I can say, boots on the ground, if I can use that phrase, what I've gathered is the influx of migration from other states. Texas is very friendly to big business. It's also friendly to first-time homeowners. Major cities in Texas are starting to create opportunities. And now that we're post-COVID, where we've gotten really good at the virtual experience, many people who have remote positions are taking advantage of some of the housing in Texas, as well as the opportunity to fly to a headquarters at a big business and then work at a manufacturer here in the state. So with migration doesn't just come opportunity, also comes ideology. And so you do sense, there's a phrase we go around in Houston called, oh, you're a Newstonian, not a Houstonian. You know, sometimes it's a jab, sometimes it's admiration. It just depends on the table. But for me, you know, I was born here, grew up in the city of Houston. Things that I aspired to were like JFK's speech at Rice University. Don't ask what your country can do for you, ask what you can do for your country. We don't go to the moon because it's easy. We go because it is hard. It is unfortunate that, you know, if Lyndon B. Johnson, you know, was running for Senate, it'd be a different story than the Democrat that's running for Senate today. And it's, you know, a 60-year gap between. But I do credit it to that. I also wanted to mention, if this is the space to do so, we did have a client who, a Jewish client. We didn't do much. We wrote a letter to a university for them. This was about 8 months ago. But it was a big deal because part of discrimination that we are noticing is that they were targeting a specific people group. And I think I mentioned this once on the show, but I think it's important to mention because it caveats to something that's happening in the state of Texas that people watching should know. The Islamic movement in large cities like Detroit, Houston, and Philadelphia, parts of New York, and now up in Dallas, which is 4 hours north of Houston. One of the concerns with that specifically is the harsh treatment towards, like, let's say a Jewish community trying to have a Jewish Israeli lecturer on campus, and they create all this red tape and come up with excuses like it's going to cause a riot. But if somebody from an Islamic faith goes on campus, they pretty much bring out the red carpet. We're also noticing a difference in how they proportion donations. So there are donations specifically given with stipulations that say we want to promote awareness of religions and teach from all points of view. However, there's hostility by elites and administrators toward Israel or Jewish clubs. And so I would say that Yes, that is a big deal in high schools. It's a big deal on public campuses. So I mentioned that because that's where we're heading. And I get a lot of requests at the PGI office about parental rights issues that make me assume that these school districts are being led by anti-Christian, anti-family, anti-liberty, anti-freedom of speech, anti-Americanism, and that's
2: I was gonna say an anti-Jewish, what you just said, anti-Semitism, right?
3: Yeah, that's a major issue right now in the north of Dallas with some of the universities. Yes.
2: Yeah, and this is it's a major state university in the state of Texas. It's not a private university or private college. This is a state university, taxpayer funded. I know exactly what you're talking about. And it was outrageous to see how they were just outright bigoted against Jewish groups, Jewish individuals, professors. And, you know, we're seeing this on university campuses across the country. And that's why I've encouraged people, you know, if they're suffering from anti-Semitism, either a professor is being discriminated against or university is oppressing a student, they should contact Pacific Justice Institute immediately. And I'm glad we really made a point to stand up against that tyranny and sent that that letter and to inquire. I think it was a writ of mandamus, if I'm not mistaken, but that we were submitting. But this is very, very important. So I'm really glad you mentioned that, because we see anti-Semitism increasing in secular institutions. And then we're also seeing it in religious institutions like denominations, churches, where you have replacement theology. I was just guest preaching this last Sunday, yesterday, in Stockton, California, at a church. And that's one of the things I pointed out, is that this is something that's creeping in to churches via replacement theology, saying that all the prophecy about Israel and the Old Testament, it's really talking about Christians, and the Jews are out to lunch. They're gone. Israel is insignificant, and it just sort of opens the door for anti-Semitism all the more within the church, which is a real concern. So you touched on it. It's evident in the state of Texas, along with challenges to the family, religious freedom, liberty, free speech. And I know we live in a very litigious society, don't we, even in the state of Texas?
3: Yes, we do. Pretty much anything you do now, if you don't let a lawyer of some sort review it, you can run into concerns. You know, churches, for example, if they're not, if they don't write, certain rules and regulations in their church a certain way, they can unintentionally invite the court into making decisions for them. There was a recent case here, a big church, First Baptist Church, by Dr. Ed Young. There was a big issue about the turnover of leadership, and some of the members of the church were frustrated that the turnover of leadership was more lateral than including everyone else. And the business court here in Texas just dismissed it. It cited the abstention doctrine, the ecclesial abstention doctrine, and it basically said a church could invite us in if they were using language like a normal nonprofit were, but they didn't. They used church language, and it's not our role to interpret the church. But I think what would happen if this were a different state, and this is where it goes back to what you said earlier. This is a battleground state. Because in another state, the court might invite itself.
2: This is not like in downtown Austin or Houston or Dallas. This is a relatively rural area, a suburb of Waco, which is not a huge town. If it wasn't for Baylor, I don't even know if Waco would be on the map. I don't know. So it'll be interesting to see how this plays out on appeal. I think we're pretty optimistic, though. What say you?
3: Oh, yeah, we're optimistic. Absolutely.
2: Yeah, very good, very good. Well, folks, when we return, we're going to talk about another case impacting the rights of parents when a child was bullied by, well, stay tuned and you'll find out.
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2: Welcome back. 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And sign up to get our e-newsletter, the Legal Insider, and please pray for our work. We have a lot of cases we don't have time to talk about on the show, but there's a lot going on, and I we really appreciate your prayer and your intercession for attorneys like Alejandra out there on the front lines, really making a difference. And Alejandra, it is a spiritual battle, isn't it?
3: Autism, where they are fit to be alone. They were still at a level that required more patience and more flexibility in how they communicated. And so, like you said earlier, this should have been expected. When I deposed the teacher, I asked them, did they have any training on how to handle a child with autism? No. Did they ask you what your level of education was when you applied? No.
2: Yeah. I mean, here we're talking about a special ed instructor, teacher, who didn't have the training, and they didn't apparently inquire. No, we did prove up, just for the record, that the child was hit in the nose by the teacher, right?
3: So they didn't stipulate that in the settlement agreement.
2: They didn't stipulate it, but we proved it, though, that that's what happened, right?
3: We didn't have hard evidence. What we did was we went to mediation and told them we would prove it through testimonies and through records.
2: Okay, so let me rephrase the question, counselor. So, because you just gave a lot of doubt, I think, to a lot of people hearing that we really weren't able to prove it. We really didn't have the evidence. We just asserted it and threatened to sue. That's not the actual what happened. We had the evidence that proved that he was hit in the nose, and that's why the school district settled, correct?
3: Correct.
2: Okay, very good. So I don't want the people out there to think that we just file lawsuits without hard evidence and clarity as to what happens. But you answer it like a lawyer, so I don't discredit you on that. That was very exact. But and there was actually another child that I understand was also hit by this teacher, reportedly, correct?
3: Correct. That one was on video and it went viral, and there were a lot of local news stations that were involved. In fact, not only did we settle the case, but the teacher was related to the principal. So the principal was the mother of the teacher. And so there was a 48-hour delay in reporting this, because in the state of Texas, if you strike a child, that is a crime. And there was a 48-hour delay, and the sheriff's office was finally told by the principal what had happened. Superintendent confirmed it, and the sheriff arrested the teacher on school grounds that Friday. I don't remember exactly what day, but it was not within a few days later. And the prosecutor was able to do a forensic interview with the child and get all the information, like you just said, to prove that they indeed were struck. There was enough evidence there.
2: Yeah. And now, before we run out of time, there's actually an active case ongoing. If we can talk about it, it deals with David Rice. This is a parent who wanted to speak at a school board meeting. What happened? This is in Texas, Fort Worth.
3: This actually wasn't a parent. This was just your typical taxpayer who had a serious problem. There was evidence that a public school official in Irvine ISD was involved in a financial fraud cover-up. And later on, it was proven that they were part of the fraud cover-up. So this client registered and went through the process that Urban ISD policy requires to speak on an agenda item. So this comes down to whether or not they were allowed to speak on an agenda item, which the state of Texas under the Open Meeting Act allows you to speak on an agenda item. School districts are, the state does defer to school districts the power to do time, place, manner laws within reason, and you know, courts do filter that really well within the law for extreme situations, like causing a threat to somebody or violence of some sort. And this client did none of that. In fact, the client just sat there in a room waiting to speak, and a public school official made eye contact with them. Two police officers were then told by the same public official who made eye contact with them to escort him off campus grounds. He asked numerous times why. They said because they don't want you here, and that was it.
2: That was it. We don't want you here. It's not that, well, because we saw you with a gun under your jacket, or which he didn't have, or you threatened someone. He didn't do that. It's just they looked at him and just didn't want him there.
3: They didn't want him there, all because they knew he was going to object to the same school public official getting the authority and power to handle a $7 million donation or funds that were giving distributed to Urban ISD. And so this was the issue that the client had. He wanted to say in the open meeting to everyone watching, it was on live broadcast as well, that why I don't think it's wise that the school board should be giving all this money over to this person who was already proven that they were part of a financial fraud. And so they kicked him out. He told them, you know, why am I being criminally trespassed? They never said anything. He refused to leave, so they arrested him. He spent 17 hours in jail, towed his car 30 miles away. It was a lot of issues with all of that. It took him about 2 weeks to find out exactly what

0: don't know this, but we have an actual right to of redress in public meetings. They can't just say, oh, you guys can't talk. I mean, they have to, like I say, reasonable time, place, and manner restrictions. They can say, okay, you can talk at this part in the agenda. We're going to have let people talk. We're going to let you talk for 1 minute, maybe 3 minutes, maybe 5 minutes. But they can put limitations like that as is needed and appropriate for the number of people who want to talk and number of things on the agenda. I get that. But just to not even let someone even have a chance to express their concerns regarding a matter that's not a private, but a matter that's a public concern, dealing with $7 million being appropriate. We see so much fraud, Alejandro. I mean, we see it on a federal level. We have a lot of it in the state of California, thanks to Governor Gavin Newsom and what he's doing out here. But it does happen at the local level as well. And my thinking is, if we don't go to bat for these people standing up to it, we're just going to have more and more risk of fraud and abuse of funds if we, the people, can't even hold our government officials accountable in a public meeting that the Constitution, I contend, would protect. And I know we're arguing that in our case. So anyway, I think it's a great case moving forward. And you live there in Houston. I'd love to see you next time I get out there, Alejandro. And who knows, maybe I can guest preach at your church. I love to preach on Sundays. People look at me strange. They say, wait a minute, I thought you worked as an attorney. I say, yeah, Monday through Friday. And then on the weekends, I get to guest preach. So I preach and I sue. I'm pretty busy. But we at PJI are busy. I know you're really busy. And I know you're available and open to share at churches as well, right?
1: Yes, that's right. I'm ready.
0: Yeah, and you preach from the Word and just a really solid message, and you apply it to the issues and the challenges of the day in a very positive way. And we have our attorneys all across the country, folks, just like Alejandro, who's stand ready to share with your church and encourage your church from the Word. So if you want someone guest speaking at your church, myself or someone else, we don't charge. No love offering, no honorarium required. We do this all without charge. Just go to our website, pji.org, pji.org. Alejandro, thank you for being a part of our team at PJI and the great work you're doing for parents in the state of Texas. God bless.
1: God bless.
0: So, folks, there you have it. It's our God-given freedoms we're talking about. Now, let's choose to keep them. I'm Brad Dacus, president of the Pacific Justice Institute. 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
0: So folks, just remember, it's our God-given freedoms we're talking about. Now, let's choose to keep them. I'm Brad Dacus, president of the Pacific Justice Institute. 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
1: Do you or someone you know have a problem with anger? It is one of the most difficult emotions to ever get under control. But today, I want to show you from God's Word a solution that you may have never known that I believe will give you specific, strategic help to overcome your anger. See you in just a minute.
0: Anger isn't the problem Scripture warns us about. Unresolved anger is. There's a real difference, and most of us have never been taught where the line falls. Paul draws it clearly in Ephesians chapter 4. And on this weekend edition of Living on the Edge, Chip Ingram shows us how to stay on the right side of that line. Now, if you have your Bible with you, open to Ephesians chapter 4, verse 25, as we join Chip for today's message titled, The Role of Spiritual Training in the Transformation Process.
1: We're going to talk about five habits that cultivate holiness from the heart. First and foremost, here's training station number one. The bench press of spirituality is this. It's be honest. Speak the truth in love. Paul picks up where he had talked about in verse 15, where he says, speaking the truth in love, we're to grow up into all aspects into him who is the head, even Christ. Therefore, verse 25 then, he's going to make the application. Laying aside falsehood, speak the truth, each one of you with his neighbor, for we are members of one another. Spiritual training station number one is honesty. Personal integrity. This isn't just your speech, but all aspects, honesty, integrity. How you live, what you say, but especially, you're going to put off falsehood. Your training command is to speak the truth in love. And so God says, go into training. And so you put on truthful speech and authenticity. Well, how do you do that? I mean, how do you make the break where that really occurs? Training apparatus here literally is practice confession. And the practice is every time you lie by thought, word, or deed, if it doesn't hurt another person, own it. And where appropriate, confess it. And when you do, trust develops. Power of evil will be broken. The second training station is not the bench press, but over here, you know, if you go to the gym, they always say, okay, we're going to work on your, you know, like your buys and tries, and here we go now, we're going to do some curls here. This is emotional control. If there's any area in the world that destroys our relationship with ourselves, with God and others, it's anger. Deal with anger appropriately. Verse 26 and 27, it says, be angry. That's a command. Yet, do not sin. Do not let the sun go down on your anger. Well, why? And do not give, or lest you give, the devil an opportunity, or literally it's a foothold, or a crack, or an opportunity in your spirit and in your life. Our spiritual training session, number two, is the goal, emotional control. In other words, we all deal with anger. How do we learn to go into training to appropriately deal with our anger? Our training command is to be angry and yet do not sin. By the way, anger is a healthy, positive emotion to motivate for life change. Jesus was angry with those in the temple because of the evil and the injustice and the graft. He was angry at the Pharisees because of their hypocrisy. And he wasn't Jesus meek and mild when he said, you brood of vipers, you snakes, you whitewashed tombs. And his disciples turned and said, Jesus, are you aware that you're making them very upset? You're to be angry. Well, when we're supposed to be angry, we're often not. We're passive. And when we're inappropriately angry, the second word for anger here means to be irritations, exasperation, bitterness, resentment. This is the unhealthy anger. This is the kind of anger that you have when you don't get your way or people cut you off in traffic and you start down this process in your mind. This kind of anger when, you know, you have X amount of dollars and the stock market does that and you just start getting bent out of shape and you're mad and angry and exasperated and resentful. And it begins to eat at your soul. We all have anger issues, but most of us think only people that blow up have anger issues. Anger is expressed in three primary ways. Some people are, I call, spewers. They explode. And we've all been around people that have exploded. It creates distance. We're afraid of them. We withdraw. We don't have trust. A second way that people express anger, some of you learned, even from some of our churches, unfortunately, that all anger is wrong and all anger is bad. So whenever you had angry feelings about something that was unjust or wrong. Like, how come my brother or sister is being treated like this and I'm being treated like this? Well, that's anger. What you learned is you don't say that. You stuff it, you stuff it, you stuff it. And then there's other people, they're called leakers, passive aggressive. So if you know this person wants everything done neatly and on time, even unconsciously, you do it in a sloppy way. And there's just something satisfying about watching them get all frustrated. See, everyone in this room, we deal with anger. And so in my case, Teresa and I had no idea how to do this. So when I was angry, you know, I want to verbalize, I'm going to talk until we get it done. She withdrew. And so I would put my hands behind my head as we're ready to go to sleep. And I'd bounce on the bed like this. This is, means, Teresa, you still have time to apologize. The day's not over. And what I would hear from her is, which is, I completely withdraw and don't like conflict because I learned that early on. Unfortunately, most Christians have conflict in your marriage, conflict with one of your kids, conflict at work, conflict in the church, a problem in a small group. We don't understand when unresolved anger isn't addressed, you give demonic powers that specialize in lying a foothold in your heart and in your spirit, and it will destroy your relationships. The great majority of divorces aren't because some big thing happened. Here's what happens. Your heart gets hard because you were hurt. And most of us then, after what Teresa and I did, is after 2 days, we pretended it didn't happen, and we just acted like everything was okay. But a scar occurred, and it was sort of okay. And then another scar occurred. And then finally, after about 2 years, what you do is you start looking through this lens, and you look at your mate through, every time they do this or that, you look at them through this unresolved anger and bitterness, and you begin to connect dots that really aren't there. She doesn't really care. She's insensitive. She doesn't respond. Well, he's like this. And then this is what happens. And so again, I'm in the midst of this, and I'm in seminary, and I'm realizing, okay, first of all, I'm a liar, and I'm supposed to tell people about the truth. That's not good. And so God brings this into my life. And now I'm supposed to help people. I'm in a pastoral counseling class of helping people. And I learn about anger and how it actually works. And I realize we have no idea how to resolve it. It's impacting every area of our relationship. So I go to the professor and I ask for help. And the long story is, he says, you know, I have a brother who's a retired, he had a heart attack. He's a retired senior pastor, really knows the Bible. He's one of our best counselors. And you have very predictable problems from the kind of families you come. You have no business saying anything to anyone until you get these resolved. And so we'll give you a special student rate of $85 to $95. And you can see my brother for about 12 sessions. And we'll, this is not rocket science. You can resolve this. So I'm making $1,000 a month with 3 kids. Going to school full-time, working full-time. I'm going to tell you that $90 a week for 12 weeks is the best investment I ever made. And we learned how to go into training to deal with our anger and how to express it appropriately. And what I want to do now is I want to give you that tool. 2 tools. The training apparatus is I feel messages. I feel messages. When Teresa would shut down and I would talk or get very, very angry, what we learned is we couldn't communicate. And then it shut down everything in our life. And so this feels a little unfair to me, but I'm going to try and deal appropriately with my anger. Because at a time when I didn't have any money at all, I paid $90 a session to give to you right now for free, which doesn't seem fair. But what we learned, we put it on a 3x5 card, and instead of you ought, you should, you always, you never, those are angry words when couples or roommates or friends are fighting. You ought, you should are how dads talk to their daughters or how mothers talk to their sons. Those words are disallowed in a marriage relationship. You ought, you should, or you always, you never. Well, no one always or never does anything. See, those are labeling things. So what you do is you attack each other. You need a tool so that you can attack the issue. And so what I learned in my counseling was to make, I feel blank when you blank. We put it on a card. It was on the refrigerator. I put it in my Bible. And so I had to learn. I feel hurt when you give more attention to the kids than me. I feel disappointed when I spend this time making supper and you're always a half hour to 40 minutes late. I feel like you don't love me and you don't care. I feel disappointed when. I feel angry when you. You get it? See, what it does is it takes those issues and they come from your heart, and you identify how you feel instead of attacking the other person.
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1: We were learning how to do this, and I perpetually felt like my life was overwhelmed, and I would always seemed like if she made a special dinner, I would come home late. And I learned over time, we always argued about this. And part of it is the differences when you get married, like when you are dating, I was adventuresome and spontaneous and exciting. And when we got married, I became irresponsible. When I was dating her, she was consistent, godly, follow through, structured. After we got married, man, she was rigid, unbending, no flexibility. And so you start focusing on those things. And so, you know, she really wanted dinner at a certain time, and I would just blow through it, lose track of time, but I did it over and over and over and over and over. And so eventually I learned, when I'm really late, come in and be angry, pick on her early, because the best good offense is better than a good defense. And so I'd find something about her and attack her early on when I walked in. You guys are smiling. Some of you guys know this tactic, right? Okay. And so then we would argue and I'd feel justified. And you know, here's what's happening, by the way, in our relationship. And so I come in and I'm ready to get mad at her because in the counseling, obviously, two or three sessions, it's not helping too much because I'm not obeying it yet. And so I walk in and, you know, everyone's already eaten an hour ago. There's two candles lit. There's the food is on the plate and she's seated and I'm kind of waiting for, okay, come on. And she was calm. She goes, here's your dinner. I'm waiting for the attack. And she kind of lets me get a few bites. And then she looks at me very calmly, and her eyes are watery. She said, Chip, I feel like you don't love me when I spend the better portion of the day preparing something for you to express my love, and you disregard it and just come home an hour late. This was my gift for you. I feel like you don't love me. I'd never made the connection. To me, it was a power issue. That statement began, I just thought, wait a second. I may fight with you, but I love you. If me being home on time says I don't love you, I can change that. And I mean, literally very few times ever after that message. Can I encourage you to begin to use I feel messages? Can I encourage you to write it on a card, put it on the refrigerator? And here's what I can tell you. You have anger issues. And some of you stuff, and some of you spew, and some of you, the reason you have an addiction is that's how you deal with your anger. The reason you eat is because of your anger. The reason you watch so much TV and play video games is because of your anger. The reason you stay at work is because of your anger. You have a habit, and the cue is you feel unrest and difficulty and pain. You've developed some routine, negative thing, that gives you the reward of feeling better. Oh, I feel better. I ate for a while. I watched this movie. I went on Netflix. I surfed on this. I did that. I went out and helped these other people because I didn't deal with my own stuff. Those patterns are rampant in this room. And God says, go into training. Go into training. You go into training and say, you know something? I'm going to be honest. And then what I'm going to do, when I'm angry, I'm going to identify I'm angry. And it's going to be hard, and I'm going to give an I feel message. I feel hurt when you... I feel disappointed. I feel used. I feel angry. And you begin to address those issues. I feel angry when we make a budget and you spend money that we don't have. I feel hurt when the attention is given to the kids and I realize we haven't made love in 3 weeks and it doesn't even seem to register. The other tool in anger is make direct requests. Part of our anger is always around expectation. Expectations are that we think our mates think the way we think, or our friends think the way we think, and they can read our mind. And so it's like, I'm going to be over here, and I've asked you to meet me, and I'm doing A, B, C, and D. Of course you're going to do at least A and B, right? And they don't. And then we're angry. And then you say, well, did you ask him to do that? No. You just expected it to happen. And so you make direct requests. So much of our anger is, I mean, even at work. You know, you're working with someone, and you're doing this part of the job, and they're doing that part of the job, and you just expect that, well, if I'm doing this, surely you're going to do that, but you don't ask them to do that, and then they don't do it, and then what? You're ticked off. And then you're ticked off, and you don't say it to them. You stuff it down, or it comes out in a meeting 3 weeks later. You would be shocked at what happens. And again, it takes courage and grace where you start making direct requests. And so, like, back to our marriage world, you make a direct request. If you're a stay-at-home mom, you might say, honey, I'm glad and I understand you've had a hard day and there's been a lot going on, but when you walk in the door, I want you to give me the first 5 minutes of your day, and then rather than ESPN or the Wall Street Journal, I need you to play with the kids for a half hour to give me a break. Direct request. Would you do that? Because how long has that been making you angry? Or you're a man and you say to yourself, I've been on the road 4 days. We have soccer, softball, basketball. Our weekends are blurred. We're this committee. We went to church. And you know what? We've not been together physically or had a romantic evening for, believe it or not, ladies, guys, count the days. 21 days, 7 days, 16 days. And you say, direct request, I'd like to set aside one evening a week where we put the kids to bed early and we have a romantic time of really talking and enjoying one another. And the guys are going, I've always loved the body language. Well, that's not very romantic or spontaneous like all the movies. Well, how's your way working for you? I mean, you know what? Most women knowing, okay, that's the request. They mentally think, okay, that really matters to him. But here's the thing. We don't talk to each other that way. And if you don't give I feel messages, and if you don't make direct requests, you know what you do? You will stuff, you'll explode, or you have these habits. When you ought to be talking to God or talking to someone you love or doing something that's profitable, you're on Facebook. Or you're watching meaningless stuff or eating food that you don't need. And in Christian circles, we kind of create all these kind of different ways that they're, quote, not really sinful. Well, they're not sinful and they're overtly violating some scripture, but they're sinful in that you're not being honest with yourself, you're not being honest with God, you're not being honest with others, and you're not honest about being angry and yet dealing with it appropriately. Can you see what would happen in your life if you said, okay, what's the area that I'm really frustrated in? What's the area? You get real with God. You don't have to tell anybody else right now. And you would say, I've tried. I can't change. And you said, okay, what's the feeling I have? What's the thing that I can't change? And what? There's a reward. There's some reward you're getting out of what you're doing. It's usually temporary, short-term ease, long-term pain and consequences. And if you said, okay, for the next 90 days, I don't know how it'll impact it. I'm going to be honest. Little things, big things, with myself, with God. Anytime I represent myself with another person in speech or action that is not true, I'm going to go to them as long as it doesn't hurt them, and I'm going to confess it. You do that 2 or 3 times this week, I tell you, you'll be more honest than you've been in a long time. Because it's painful and ugly. And here's the deal. It's like when I had to go to marriage counseling. I still remember sitting in that room thinking, I hope no one sees me. Well, why? Because I'm proud. The reason I don't want to confess? My pride. The reason I don't want to apologize? My pride. When you go into training on these things, God gets to the very core of the core so that the life of Christ can be formed in you. Question number 3 on your notes, you'll notice here, it talks about, so what specific area in terms of anger against others, yourself, has been an issue in your life? Application, write on a card and start using I feel messages. Are you willing to go into training? I mean, here's the deal. We've been talking about transformation. The series is going to come. The series is going to go. And you can either begin to do some of these baby steps of training. You do this 90 days with me, I will tell you, things will happen in you that you never dreamed. Trying hard, no matter how sincere, certainly won't break the power of certain ingrained, habitual, besetting sins. You have to go into training. It's like the person I knew, 42 years old, had never run in their life, had a friend and said, you know, I want to run a marathon. She couldn't walk 3 miles. She changed when she went to bed. She changed her diet. She walked 3 or 4 miles. 3 months later, she jogged 10. 6 months later, 26.2 without stopping. Everything she needed was already in her. She went into training so that God could do in and through her what he'd already deposited physically. I want you to know everything you need to become the Christ-like mother, father, student, brother, sister, worker is already in you because the Spirit is in you. And he'll use his word and his people as you go into training. And 90 days from now, you will see a significant difference. My question is, are you willing to be honest and ruthless enough to spot what's the one area I want to do and go into training?
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1: As we close today's program, I want to stop for a moment because this is one that's like taking a needle into a raw nerve when you start to tell people, be angry, but don't sin. If you are struggling with anger, or if you know someone who's struggling with anger, what I talked about, the I feel message, is a powerful tool. But there's a whole process you need to go through, because this is one that when you start talking about anger, it is the tip of the iceberg. What's underneath of it? What God wants to do in your heart and in your life, when you begin to discover, you know, I'm bitter, I'm angry, I'm resentful. Well, what I discovered when I was teaching through the Bible, James chapter 1 and this passage on Ephesians, I realized what a big issue this was. I eventually taught an entire series called Overcoming Emotions That Destroy. But if anger is an issue that you're thinking to yourself, you know, I have the shame that goes with that. I've got the guilt that goes with that. Or my husband blows up. Or I don't know how to respond to my boss. This is a resource that people have told me over and over and over again. Literally, some have said, that saved my life. I mean, that turned my life around. If we could be of help, let us know. We would love to get that into your hands to help you be angry, but not sin.
0: 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I'm Dave Drewy, and we'll see you next time with more from Chip Ingram here on the weekend edition of Living on the Edge. 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

0: Watch the step.
1: Ow! You really could guide me better.
0: Sorry.
2: Hi, Olivia.
0: Hi, Wooten.
2: Who's your hairy friend?
1: It's me, Priscilla. I'm walking backwards. See?
2: Less hairy when you turn around.
1: It's opposite day at school. Part of school spirit week.
2: I get it. So that's why you have your clothes on inside out and you're walking backwards and you have toothpaste on your chin.
1: Yeah. Well, except the toothpaste. That's just because I had my back to the mirror when I was brushing my teeth.
2: Well, seriously opposite. So, how come you're not being opposite, Olivia?
0: I am, but opposite day is open to interpretation. People do different things with it. Some people talk backwards.
1: Or wear their shoes on the wrong feet.
0: My idea of opposite day is to do everything differently than I would normally.
2: You know, postal workers should have spirit week. There are a lot of cranky mail carriers out there. That sleet and snow stuff brings out the worst in all of us.
1: Now go left. Okay. Bye, Wooten.
0: Bye.
2: Hello. Get it? That's the opposite of goodbye.
3: Hey, Olivia.
4: Hi, Priscilla. How'd you guys do on your tests?
0: Terrible.
1: Really?
0: No.
1: I got 100. Don't you get it? My opposite reaction is...
0: Right. I got a B+. How'd you do, Barrett?
4: I got an A, too. I can't wait to post it on Club KidJet.
0: What's that?
4: Haven't you heard of social networking? It's great. I can post my status so all my friends will know instantly what's going on in my life.
0: Or you could just tell us right now.
4: For your information, I have a lot of friends on Club KidJet. I need to get to class. See you two later.
0: Bye.
1: Oh, okay. We'll stay close to the locker so you don't get run over.
0: Thanks.
1: Oh, check out the poster. Big baseball game this Saturday.
0: You hate baseball.
1: Oh, never mind.
0: Don't you think you're taking this a little too far?
1: What's next? Writing opposite answers on your math test?
0: Of course not.
1: Ow!
0: Oops. Sorry.
1: You're not very good at helping me with this backwards thing. Sorry to whoever I ran into.
0: I'm Amber, but it's my fault, too.
1: Yeah, she's wearing her ponytail on the front of her head.
0: It's kind of blocking my view. Not to mention, I think I might have a hairball now.
1: Are you the same Amber from my history class?
0: Yeah.
1: The one who always hangs out with Danielle?
0: Except Danielle moved to New Mexico last weekend.
1: Sorry, Amber. That's too bad.
0: Oh, thanks.
1: Ooh, I love your backpack.
0: Snide Comet is such a great band.
1: Oh, brother.
0: Thanks. Danielle and I went to see them in concert 6 times. We especially liked their ballads on computer science. It made us see algorithms in a whole new light.
1: Absolutely. You can't sing about algorithms enough.
0: If you're interested, we're discussing debugging strategies at our computer club during lunch. Have you ever been debugged?
1: Well, only when I had lice in the first grade.
0: You're hysterical.
1: But it sounds like a fun meeting.
0: It is. We meet in the conference room of the library. It's a great group of kids. We all love computers.
1: Sounds perfect for me.
0: Great. I'll see you then. Well, I'll kind of see you through this ponytail.
1: You have to be kidding.
0: I am.
1: Wait, if you're saying you're kidding, then that means you're not?
0: I'm going to the meeting. That's what opposite Olivia would do.
1: But Amber really thinks you're interested.
0: I am interested in being opposite. Oh, by the way, did I tell you how much I like your shoes?
1: Oh, thanks. They were on sale and I... Wait, do you mean that? Or are you being opposite again?
0: You'll never know.
5: The way I see it, as DSP tasks become increasingly complex, the ability to debug a DSP algorithm as a discrete transfer function is becoming more critical. What are your thoughts, Olivia?
1: I concur. Completely. If you'll excuse me for just a minute, I need to take a lap around the computer lab.
0: No problem. All right, so let's figure out who's thinking over the programming.
1: Whoa!
6: Oh, yeah. Wait until they see this update.
1: Barrett, I am so glad to see you.
6: Why?
1: You speak English.
6: Woohoo! 500!
1: Okay, no one is making sense to me.
6: I just got my 500th Club KidChat friend. See?
1: Yep. 500? But wait a minute. Who's
5: Desiree Greenwich.
4: My dentist daughter's neighbor's cousin.
5: Have you ever even met her?
4: Not personally, but she likes granola bars, the color Thulean pink, and often leaves updates about what kind of hair day she's having.
5: So you don't know her?
4: No, I'm sure she's a wonderful person.
5: But how can you say she's a friend?
4: Just because I haven't talked to her in person doesn't mean we can't be friends.
5: But do you know any of these people?
4: Of course. I know them through Club Kid Chat. Everyone wants to be my friend.
0: Olivia, are you okay?
1: Oh, yeah.
0: You left in a hurry.
1: Yeah. I have to be honest, though, Amber. I'm not really that interested in computers.
0: Oh, really? But I thought...
1: It's because it's opposite day, so I'm doing what I wouldn't normally do. But the opposite of liking computers is not liking them.
0: Well, that's me. That's great. I mean, that you're exposing yourself to different interests. Danielle was the same way when I first met her. And then, when she started coming to computer club with me, she really got into it.
1: Yeah, I doubt that will happen for me.
0: Opposite day isn't over yet. Are you coming back in?
1: Well, I don't really understand anything anyone is saying.
0: But I don't want you to miss out on the fun. We always conclude our meetings with a rousing game of Guess the Gigahertz. It's wild.
1: What's a gigahertz?
0: That's the exact same thing Danielle said when I told her. Come on, you'll have fun.
4: Woohoo! 501!
0: I never would have guessed that McAllister Park would have such a wide range of rocks. Look at this one. It almost resembles chemical sedimentary. See the crystals?
1: Yeah. Wow. And check out the one I found. It looks like it's from a volcano.
0: That's asphalt broken off from the parking lot.
1: Yeah, that was my other guess.
0: Isn't geology fascinating?
1: Yeah, it's amazing. I'll keep looking for that volcano rock.
0: Oh, okay. I'm going to look to see what kind are over by the playground. I'll meet you back here with what I find.
1: Great. See ya.
0: Hi, Olivia.
1: Oh, hi, Priscilla. You're walking forwards again.
0: Yeah, I figured since school's over, I can go back to normal.
1: So, what are you doing?
0: Looking for rocks.
1: Are you still hanging out with Amber?
0: Yeah, she's really into geology.
1: Not typically my thing, of course, but...
0: I know. You're being opposite Olivia. Don't you think this opposite day thing has gone on long enough?
1: It's not so bad. I'm learning a lot
0: about stuff you don't really care about.
1: Well, I see it as method acting. I'm researching what it's like to become a different personality.
0: You have to admit, I'm a pretty good actress.
1: Exactly. And doesn't that worry you a little bit? I mean, Amber thinks she found a new friend, when really you're not like her at all. Don't you think it might hurt her?
0: I've already explained to her I'm being opposite. And even though she has other friends, I think she really misses Danielle.
1: Yeah, it seemed like it.
0: So, I get to practice acting. She gets to hang out with someone new for a day. It's a win-win.
1: It's a weird.
0: Well, someday when I'm playing a geographist on Broadway, you'll look back on this day and say, "Yes, I remember when she practiced this part years and years ago."
1: Geologist. It's called a geologist.
0: Yes, it is.
4: Hello?
7: Hi, Barrett. It's Priscilla.
4: Yeah.
7: Listen, I was just wondering if you had done your math homework yet, because I was on number 9.
4: Yes! I found the last penguin! I win!
7: Well, I'm guessing you're not doing your homework. By the way, Matthew and I waited at Wits End for you. You usually come right after school. Where were you?
4: I've been playing Iglorama on Club Kit Chat with my new friend from Guam for the past 4 hours.
7: Wow.
4: Can you believe it? I have a friend in Guam. I'm up to 523 friends now, you know.
7: Are you still coming to help us paint the sets in the little theater tonight?
4: Oh, I forgot about that. I probably won't have time.
7: I guess I'll just talk to you later.
4: Beat you again, Filippo.
1: I like your bunny slippers, Priscilla.
0: It makes the outfit.
1: Thanks.
0: My favorite part about this day is that I can get out of bed, brush my teeth, and go to school. It's easy. I don't have to figure out what to wear or get changed.
1: I change anyway. I sleep in my sleeping pajamas, and I come to school in my cute pajamas. Plus,
5: to work on my hair for an hour this morning to give it the right disheveled look.
1: It's good to have normal Olivia back.
5: Thanks.
1: Hey, look who's coming our way.
5: Hi, girls. Olivia, are you coming to computer club today? We're talking about symbolic programming.
1: Hi, Amber.
5: But opposite day is over.
1: Sure.
5: Opposite day. But we can still hang out, right? Even though you don't like computers?
1: Sure.
5: Great. Then I'll meet you at the park after school and we can look for rocks again. I'll bring my geology book.
1: Well, don't worry. I'll bring one for you too.
5: See you then.
1: Now do you see what you've done?
8: Guess I'm a better actor than I thought.
1: Uh-huh.
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2: Oh, hey, Barrett.
4: Hey, Wooten.
2: Whoa. Oh, you like my costume, huh?
4: Are you a cloud?
2: Nope. Try again.
4: An inside-out sheep?
2: Close. I mashed potatoes.
4: I get it. But I don't get why.
2: Well, it's Mailman Spirit Week. Today is Dress Like Your Favorite Vegetable Day. I really struggle between mashed potatoes and stuffed tomatoes, but surprisingly, a tomato is actually a fruit. Well, go figure. Wonder what it would be like in a pie.
4: So, did all the mail carriers dress up?
2: Yeah, there's not a lot of spirit down at the post office. So, how was school today, Barrett?
4: It was okay, but I lost a friend.
2: Did you check your locker?
4: I lost a club kid chat friend, and I can't figure out who unfriended me.
2: They didn't tell you?
4: No. I logged in this morning, and instead of having 523 friends, I only had 522.
2: Oh, that's too bad.
4: I wonder what I did to upset them. Did I hurt someone's feelings? Was I ignoring them? Maybe I should review all my old posts.
2: Oh, sounds like having all those friends takes up a lot of energy.
4: I guess.
2: Well, how's Matthew doing these days anyway? I haven't seen you two hang out lately.
4: Yeah, I've been busy. I just thought of a great update.
2: What is it?
4: I went for a walk today with some mashed potatoes.
2: Oh.
4: Who else can say that?
2: Yeah, I guess you got a point there. Okay.
4: Gotta go.
2: Bye, Barry.
5: Today. I saved you a seat. Just to let you know, Amber's looking for you. She wants to invite you on a trip to the Bug Museum.
1: And after I spent all yesterday afternoon looking at rocks.
5: You have to talk to her. Tell her that you're not interested in these things.
1: I've tried, trust me. But every time I tell her, she seems to think it's just because I don't know enough about it.
5: Can't you just say, no, I don't want to go.
1: I don't want to hurt her feelings. She really enjoys spending time with me.
5: No, she enjoys spending time with opposite Olivia. Not you.
1: Olivia, there you are.
5: Hi, Amber. Did you need something?
1: Do you want to go to the arachnid exhibition at the Insectarium this Saturday?
5: A whole swarm of us are going.
1: Get it?
5: Swarm.
1: Yeah, but I'm not really into bugs.
5: It's only because you've never seen them like this. Once you watch the way a dung beetle burrows, you'll never be the same.
1: Right.
5: Mm-hmm. Danielle and I used to go every Saturday, and I haven't been in almost 3 weeks. I'd be so disappointed if you didn't go.
1: Look, I really like you, Amber, but I don't like bugs, computer science, or rocks at all. Not even a little.
5: Oh. Okay. I get it. We'll do something else. What do you want to do?
1: Me?
5: The same thing happened with Danielle. She likes Max. I'm a PC kind of girl. But we just chose to be friends anyway. And using each other's computers actually strengthened our friendship. So, what do you like to do?
1: Shop? Listen to music? Drama club? Lots of things. But I'm pretty sure I won't enjoy a bug museum.
5: Oh, but it's a life-changing...
1: Are there bugs there?
5: Of course.
1: Then no.
5: But
1: no!
10: The first drama club exercise today will be to partner up to create a scene to share with the rest of the class. You have 5 minutes.
5: Okay, ready for this, Amber?
1: Yeah.
5: Okay, we have to hurry. How about this?
1: I'll be the beautiful, arrogant woman who's allergic to walnuts, and you're the housekeeper who's trying to poison me.
5: No. I was thinking more along the lines of reenacting how Newton came up with the law of gravity.
1: But didn't that really happen?
5: Of course. That's the point.
1: But that's not making anything up. Besides, it's boring.
5: Gravity is boring? That's like saying oxygen is a luxury item.
1: The point is to be creative.
5: Well, Newton was a genius.
1: Okay, how about we act out a scene where Newton's wife gets jealous because he won the Nobel Prize, and so she hides it in the laundry.
5: But that didn't really happen.
1: How do you know? Did you do their laundry?
5: This is ridiculous. When Danielle and I had to act out a scene for literature class, we knew right away that we'd do something from the Civil War period.
1: Maybe drama club wasn't a good idea.
5: We could... Oh, never mind. You don't like rocks, even though you never gave it a chance.
1: I gave it a chance. I looked for rocks and pieces of pavement. I was bored.
5: It's a lot more interesting than pretending to look through someone's laundry.
1: But that's me. I like drama club and painting my nails and shopping and hanging out at Wits End.
5: But I don't like any of those things. Danielle and I...
1: Danielle! I am not Danielle. I'll never be Danielle. I don't want to be Danielle.
3: But I need to go.
10: Well done, Olivia. Next time, however, please wait until you're called upon to begin your scene.
5: But, oh no.
11: Want to contact us about the episodes you're hearing? 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We always love hearing from you.
5: And I feel bad that I hurt her feelings, but to be honest, I'm also kind of relieved. She was pretty difficult to be friends with. I was getting worried I'd spend the rest of my life studying spiders and playing Guess the Gigahertz.
12: But apart from a few differences in your interest, do you enjoy being with Amber? Do you consider her your friend?
5: Yeah, I think. I mean, up until now, I haven't really thought about what a friend is. My friends sort of became my friends because we were, friendly.
12: Okay, so let's try to figure it out. Why are you good friends with Priscilla?
5: I don't know. We hung out together for years. She lives right down the street from me. And when we were little, we really liked playing Molly Muppets together. And now we both like to shop and go to church and stuff like that.
12: So you have things in common. And you live close to each other. And you have a history together. Oh, see, those are all things that help make a friendship. Do you agree on everything?
5: No, but a lot of the time we think alike. And we enjoy doing the same things.
13: Oh, hi, Olivia. Hey, Whit. Do you think you might have anything in the little theater that would help me look like a toaster?
12: Well, I believe we still have your blender costume from the talent show. Maybe you could make some modifications to that.
13: Brilliant!
12: Is this for the Postal Worker Spirit Week?
13: No. That ended yesterday. Thanks a lot, Whit.
5: Mr. Whitaker?
12: Hmm?
5: Would you say that Wooten is a good friend of yours?
12: Sure.
5: But why? You're not alike at all.
12: Oh, I wouldn't say that. Wooten and I have a lot of similarities.
5: Like what?
12: We both enjoy talking about our faith, encouraging others, working with kids, and I think he's very interesting as a person. Pretty entertaining, too.
5: Do you hang out at his house?
12: Not very often. It's a little chaotic for me.
5: Do you like comic books as much as he does?
12: I'm interested, but not like he is. I see what you're getting at, though. Wooten and I are friends, but we don't have to be exactly alike. We can also respect and appreciate each other's differences.
5: Huh. But that's the thing. I don't think my differences with Amber are the problem. I think maybe she wants me to be someone else.
12: Well, pretending or acting like someone you're not isn't a good basis for friendship. Friends are friends because they accept each other for who they are.
5: So I did the right thing?
12: Maybe you could have gone about it a little differently, but she needed to understand how you felt. She shouldn't expect you to act like someone else in order to be her friend.
4: I figured it out, finally.
12: Well, hello, Barrett.
5: What are you so excited about?
4: I figured out which one of my club kid chat friends unfriended me. My dentist's daughter's neighbor's cousin.
12: Oh.
8: Shocking.
4: So I sent her a message and asked her why she didn't want to be my friend.
12: Did she respond?
4: Yeah, she said she thought I was her dog walker. His name is Barrett, too. But she didn't want to be Kid Chat friends with someone she didn't even know. So she took me off her list.
12: Well, that's understandable.
4: Yeah, I guess. But I liked having 523 friends, even if they're people I don't know in real life. I like that so many people read my updates and care about what happens in my day.
8: But do they really care?
4: Sure. I think so. That reminds me, I need to go update my status and read everyone else's.
8: You're doing a lot of that lately.
4: Hey, it takes a lot of time when you have 522 friends. See ya.
8: Bye. So, are those 522 people real friends?
12: They sound more like acquaintances to me. I mean, how can you be a real friend to that many people? And it scares me to think of kids investing so much time with people they don't have much of a connection with, while ignoring the friends they have right around them.
8: Yeah, that's what somebody ought to tell. Oh, you're talking to me, aren't you?
12: Well, I might be.
8: Oh, hey, Olivia. I thought I'd find

0: for Mail Carrier Spirit Week. Miss Finnegan Chatters, are you doing better today?
1: Just thinking about things. About true friendships.
0: Wow, those are good thoughts. Poodle Sweater! Oh, are you still doing Club Kid Chat?
1: Yeah, I posted an update this morning saying that I felt kind of down.
0: Wow, any responses yet? Moldy Piece of Bread!
1: 4. One suggesting a self-help book, one asking who I was, one telling me to meditate more, and one saying that I could earn $80,000 a year working from home.
0: So, not so helpful.
1: Not in the least. The thing is, once I got to school, Amanda told me how much she liked my shirt, and Matthew asked if I wanted to come over for dinner tonight.
0: Wow, you have some good friends. Dog dish!
1: I do. I got caught up in having a lot of so-called friends on Club Kid Chat. People who hardly even knew me, but made me feel popular.
0: Yeah. I mean, I know it can be fun to have Club Kid Chat friends. I have some, too. But, you know, they can really take up a lot of time.
1: Yeah, I'm thinking I'm going to start spending more time with my actual friends.
0: Yeah, that sounds like a good idea to me.
1: So, I'm taking a break from Club Kid Chat.
0: Well, if you have some extra time, you want to do my route with me?
1: Sure. Mr. Tingham's Flowers.
0: Oh, that's a good one.
1: So, did anyone get mad about having gravy on their packages the other day? The sky.
0: Oh, no. Minivan! But I did have a whole bunch of dogs follow me around. I mean, even more than the usual dogs that follow me around. Maybe it was the sauce.
2: You know, changing who we are to fit in with other people, even lots of people, might make us popular, but it won't bring lasting true friendships. 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
1: Wild Mountain can be a pretty dangerous place. 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
0: Insight for Living is proud to

0: Howdy, and welcome to Wildwood. It's starting to get cool these days. Weather's pretty unpredictable this time of year. One thing you can always count on, though, when Gus is in town, it's going to be a good day. No one can tell a story quite like old Captain Gus.
1: And knocked him right in the water.
2: Do you have another?
1: Oh, you know what? I've been telling stories for 60, 65 years now. I think that was my last one. I just ran out.
3: Gus.
4: Oh, come on, Gus. We want another one.
1: Well, let me think here. All right. Once there was a soldier in the army of Israel. His name was Achan. Achan lived in the time of Joshua. The nation of Israel had just come into the promised land after traveling in the desert for 40 years.
4: Wow! Bet they were pooped.
2: Ned.
1: Well, the first thing the Lord told them to do was to utterly destroy the toughest city in the land, Jericho. The Lord told them that he would bring the walls down, but then they'd need to go in and finish the job. Achan knew that he was about to be involved in an actual miracle of God.
0: Well, at the very moment that the boys were learning about Achan, Marcia and the girls were at the new library, putting the final touches on the fulfillment of Marcia's dream to collect food and blankets for the needy folks of Wildwood. Her plans started out small, but then they got bigger until they got so big, Marcia found herself giving an interview to a reporter from Frontera.
5: Now, what exactly are you calling this event?
6: The Bring Food and See the World Night.
5: I like it.
6: Oh.
5: So how does it work?
6: Well, I just know that there are folks, well, lots of them, who have never been outside Wildwood. And I thought that they would love to learn about neat things from other countries. And I asked different people if they would lend us some of their things from around the world.
5: And you thought this up on your own?
6: Uh-huh. And if you bring some food to donate, you get to come in and see all of the wonderful stuff that we have here, like Roman artifacts and dresses from different lands, and even some paintings from foreign countries. And it starts tomorrow night, so make sure that you tell everybody that. It starts at 7.
5: I got it.
6: Okay.
5: Now, Mrs. Collins is participating.
6: Oh.
5: Is that right?
6: Yes, she has been a huge help. But the most surprising help came from... Oh, I suppose I shouldn't say it like that. Another generous helper has been Tiffany Rockler. She's bringing in her doll collection from all around the world. Oh, I hear it is just amazing.
5: Oh, that's Mr. Rockler's daughter.
6: Uh-huh, that's right. She's been very sweet to offer her collection.
7: Coming through! Oh. Excuse me, please. We're in a rush here.
6: Tiffany, this is Jimmy. He's a reporter from the Frontera Gazette.
7: Truly? Well, take the cards to the glass cabinets over there.
5: So, Miss Rockler.
7: Please, just call me Tiffany. All my friends do.
8: But you look at all these dolls.
9: Wow, Stacy. There must be hundreds.
10: There are two more carts to come yet, girls. There are exactly 574 dolls.
6: Look at this. Oh, this is going to make the event so great.
0: As Marcia started putting the dolls into the glass cases for display, she gazed in amazement at one doll in particular.
6: Stacy, Goose, have you ever seen anything so beautiful? Oh, her hair is like spun gold, and her eyes close when you lay her down. Tiffany, what is this doll's name?
7: Marcia, I'm in the middle of an interview here.
5: Well, maybe this is a good place to stop.
7: I don't know what its name is. How am I supposed to know? Anyway, Jimmy, have a seat. So, then we were on a cruise ship, and...
6: How could anyone have a doll like this and ever let it out of their sight?
8: Are you kidding? Tiffany has all kinds of wonderful things that she could care less about. It's one of the things she does best.
6: Well, I never would if she were mine. When people hear there will be beautiful things like this at the See the World event, the whole town will come. Oh, this is just amazing.
0: Right then, Marcia realized that God was about to really bless this event. She truly felt that she was about to be a part of a miracle of God.
1: Now, the army was getting ready to go to Jericho when Joshua gave them one last bit of instruction.
11: For the Lord has given
1: He told them that all of the gold, all of the silver, and all of the articles of bronze and iron were to be placed into the treasury of the Lord. No one was to keep any of those things for themselves. None of them. Well, the army marched around the city like they were supposed to, and the Lord pulled those walls right down, just like He said. Then, the soldiers rushed in to finish off the town. After fighting for, well, who knows how long, Aiken was exhausted and stumbled into an empty house. A very nice empty house, if I do say so. He was alone and tired, and there on the table he saw a bar of pure gold. He looked around, saw a pile of silver coins, too, and a beautiful robe. So there he was, right in the middle of doing the will of God, and he was tempted by things he knew were forbidden.
2: Well, it's getting to be about supper time, and most of the folks helping at the library had headed home. The only ones left were Marcia, Tiffany, and the poor reporter that Tiffany would not let go of.
5: Well, that is interesting. Look, I have to meet the train now, or I'll be stranded all night.
7: Oh, I'll walk over with you.
5: That would be really nice.
7: Marcia, when you get down there, just close the door to the cabinet and it'll lock. Make sure you hear it click. We don't want any of those dolls to get up and walk away, do we? Ready, Jimmy?
5: Yes, I am.
2: Marcia was still arranging dolls in the cases. She'd left the doll with the golden hair till last. She just couldn't let that doll go. There she was in the middle of a great miracle of God. And she was tempted

0: 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My favorite Paws and Tails character is Stacy because she looks cute. 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
1: I'm here today with author Dave Carl. 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
2: That's right, Stacy.
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2: Good question, Stacy. 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
3: Well, then Aiken made a decision that would affect the course of his life, the lives of the other soldiers, and even the lives of his entire family. And it was all going to be for the worse. You see, in his exhaustion and while he was alone, two terrible conditions to be making big decisions in, he took the gold, he took the silver, and he took the role for himself.
4: I knew he'd do it. What a knucklehead.
3: I guess he was, CJ, to say the very least. Well, he took the things that he couldn't even show to others and things he couldn't sell, things that he couldn't even use, and he took them home. And you know what he did? He buried them. Buried him in a hole in the floor of his tent.
4: Did he get caught? I'll bet he was thrown in the slammer.
3: Because Aiken stole, and make no mistake here, he stole them from the Lord, God was angry. The next battle they had was this dinky little town called Ai. Nothing compared to Jericho. Well, they attacked, and the army of Israel was chased off. And 36 soldiers were killed that day.
4: What was he thinking?
3: Yeah. Joshua called the whole nation together and told them that because someone took forbidden things from Jericho, God had left them. Well, without God's protection, they were in danger of being wiped out entirely by the armies of Canaan. All the while, Achan just stood there. He said nothing. He never did repent. He just got caught. Then he said, sorry. He never understood how serious his sin was. Until the people of Israel surrounded him and threw stones at him until he died.
4: Killed? Wow.
5: Yeah, wow.
6: Well, Marcia was the last one in the library, all tired and alone. She stood there holding that beautiful doll with the golden hair. She was being tempted something fierce, and she felt her heart ache for the want of it. All she needed to do was to put that doll in the glass case and swing that door closed till it locked. And then she would have been fine.
7: Tiffany has dolls she can't even remember. She doesn't even know your name. Well, if she won't give you the love you deserve, then I will. You are coming home with me. And I will call you Goldie.
3: You know, the interesting thing about the story of Aiken is that if he had just resisted the temptation to steal, in just a few days he'd have been allowed and even encouraged to take the gold and silver and to keep it, or to use it, or to sell it.
5: How?
3: Well, God told them that after they defeated the city of Ai, they could take anything they wanted from there. You see, God wanted to bless the army of Israel with all kinds of things, but Aiken sinned. And he cut himself off from the blessings that were, well, on their way. You know, if the Lord doesn't want you to have something, it's for a good reason. And you'd be a fool to try to get it for yourself. The point is, wait for God's blessings. Oh, look at that. Storm's coming, boys. It's going to be a big one, too, I expect.
6: Well, the next morning, the club was all rambling into another day of school. This was Friday, the day of Marcia's Bring Food and See the World night. Gus was right about that storm. It was moving in and it looked to be a wild one. Everyone was worried about it. See, if the storm came in before the event started, no one would come and it would be a total failure. And that was just one of the things Marcia was worrying about. The boys, on the other hand, had little on their minds but Aiken. And they told the whole story to the girls on the way to school.
1: So he was doing this really great thing for God, and he messed it all up. Even after all that, Aiken never really repented.
4: He got caught, and he never knew how serious his stealing was. Until...
1: Yeah. Until...
8: Until what?
4: Until they threw stones at him until he died.
8: No.
9: Yes. Him, his whole family, and everything he owned.
4: Really?
9: I looked it up in the Bible last night.
4: Huh.
8: They were stoned because of his sin? How awful.
5: Wow. That's unbelievable.
10: Oh, I can't stand it! I just can't stand it!
8: Well, it's sad, but it was thousands of years ago, Marsha.
10: No!
4: A doll?
9: I don't get it.
5: That's one of Tiffany's dolls.
10: I stole it.
8: No.
4: You stole from Tiffany? Oh, this doesn't bode well.
9: Why? Why did you steal it?
10: I don't know. I wanted it so bad. And Tiffany doesn't care about her. And the minute I stole her, I knew I was in big trouble and I don't know what to do. Tiffany let me use her dolls to collect food for the needy, and I stole from her, and I think I might have messed up the whole thing.
4: Wow. She's aching. She's just like Aiken.
10: Oh, I am Aiken. Oh, just like Aiken.
8: Like Aiken?
5: Wow, double wow.
8: But I don't want to stone Marsha.
10: Stone me? I don't want to be stoned.
8: And I don't want to stone you.
9: Goose, calm down. Knock it off. No one is going to stone anyone.
5: Goose, enough.
4: Once again, I stand amazed at the sheer silliness of it all.
10: Well, what am I going to do?
5: Well, you're going to have to go up to Tiffany and tell her the truth. And take your lumps.
10: Haven't I suffered enough already?
5: It doesn't matter if you've suffered or not. You just have to go and make this right.
8: How about we just quietly put the doll back? Marsha is sorry. No one needs to know.
10: I can't put it back. The display case is locked. I locked it.
4: I don't know. Can I have your attention, please?
10: I don't want to know.
4: Aiken! For crying out loud, Aiken!
5: Aiken what?
8: What about Aiken?
4: He messed up by stealing, but then he messed up again by not coming forward with it. He messed up by not repenting.
9: Nicely done.
4: Thank you for noticing.
5: You've got to repent.
9: To God and then to Tiffany.
8: And we'll go with you.
5: Yes, we will. We'll be right there.
10: Really?
9: Yeah, really. Let's try and catch Tiffany before she leaves the hotel.
6: So the Raggedy Bunch scooted over to the hotel where Tiffany was living while the Rockler Mansion was being built. Sure enough, just as they were going in the front door, out came Tiffany.
11: Wow!
12: What is going on? You scared me half to death.
8: Sorry.
12: What do you rabble want here?
9: We have... Marsha, go on.
10: Yes, I have something. I'm scared, and I'm ashamed. Oh, I'm ashamed and scared.
5: You can do it. We're here with you. Go on.
10: Tiffany?
12: What is it?
10: I stole one of your dolls. Here.
12: You stole one of my dolls? You stole this doll?
10: Yes, I am so sorry. I just kind of went out of my head, and I am just...
12: You steal a doll from me, and this is the one you pick? Have you no taste whatsoever? There are dolls in this collection that are worth hundreds of dollars, and you pick this one?
4: Tiffany, you are a very complicated person.
10: What are you gonna do?
12: I am going to think of the worst possible thing I can to punish you.
5: Oh, no. Look at her, Tiffany. She's sorry. You should just go easy on her.
12: Bumpkins, all of you. The worst punishment I can think of.
5: Oh, no.
12: Yes, I've got it.
5: Oh, she's gone.
12: I will tell everyone about your tragically poor taste.
5: That's your punishment?
10: Ow! Marsha! Sorry. I mean, that's just cruel, Tiffany.
12: William, I'm late for school. Please get the limousine.
13: Sorry, miss, but the limousine is for business purposes only. I understand there have been some abuses in the past.
12: Oh, I'll just walk then. Are you happy? Simple.
8: Way better than being stoned.
9: Yeah, it is.
4: That girl gives me a headache.
10: Oh, I can't believe it. No jail, no being arrested.
5: She's just gonna tell everyone that you have bad taste?
14: I'd say God just protected you, Marcia.
5: Oh, I know. Oh, he really did.
8: Wow, guys, look at the sky. The storm's coming.
10: Oh, it's gonna ruin the event tonight. All of our hard work for nothing.
9: Let's get to school. We're gonna be late.
0: Hi, I'm Everett from Manitoba, Canada. My favorite Pound Tales character is Goose, because she makes me laugh. Wait till you hear what happens next on today's episode.
15: Hello, lovely listeners. 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
16: Tiffany, that is not true.
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15: Wait, we have no Tiffany t-shirts?
16: Oh boy, here it comes. Bye, everybody.
15: You all will rue the day.
6: Well, no one could explain it, but that storm just, well, it stopped moving. Didn't go away, mind you, but it just stopped a ways out at sea, like it was waiting for something. The event started right on time, and folks came from all over Wildwood to see the dolls and artifacts, and with them they brought food and blankets. Lots and lots of food and blankets for the needy.
5: Marcia, this is unbelievable.
10: I know. I can't believe it myself.
9: We were running out of places to store up the food. We got cans stacked up almost to the ceiling back there. And there are bags and bags of dried beans.
8: You should see the stack of blankets folks have brought in. Marcia, this is a miracle. No one thought it could happen.
14: Marcia thought it could. She knew all along.
8: I'll be right back.
17: Can I have your attention, please? Wow. Is this a great night? Glad you all got here before the storm did. If you've not made it over to the very back yet, make sure you do. There's an amazing collection of Roman weapons and artifacts. A special thanks goes to Mrs. Collins for sharing these things with us all. Then there are the dolls of the world.
8: Coming through, wide load. Sorry.
16: Goose, what's with the blankets?
8: Be right back. Sorry again.
17: Then there are the dolls of the world that we've all heard so much of. Thank you, Tiffany Rockler. Although folks are still bringing in more food and blankets, it's safe to say that there's never been such an outpouring for the needy of this town.
5: Goose, you were tracking in mud.
8: Oh, sorry. Yeah, well, it's raining outside. I'll wipe it up. Just act like I'm not there.
12: Only we could.
17: Never been such an outpouring for the needy. All of this because one little moose girl had a burden for the needy. Marcia Moffat, come up here. Marcia wanted to help the needy in our town.
8: Out! Hot, hot, hot, hot, hot!
5: Goose, you're causing a scene. What are you doing?
8: Sorry, don't mind me.
17: Well, anyway, we all heard about Marcia's plan, and mostly we all patted her on the head. I told her that it was a sweet thought, but there was nothing that could be done. She, however, had a sense that God wanted to move in our town, and she wanted to be a part of it. All of this because of the faith of a little girl. Marcia, we thank you, and the needy of Wildwood will be thanking you all winter long.
3: Quite a storm. All right, get comfortable, everyone. Looks like we may all be here for a while.
12: And Papa Chuck, may I?
17: Sure, Tiffany. Come on up.
12: I have just informed the kitchen staff that they are to prepare more food while we wait out the storm.
17: Marcia, why don't you tell us how you're going to disperse all of the food and blankets you've collected?
8: His purse?
17: How will you give it all away? How do you know who gets it?
8: Oh, well, I don't know. Well, I was only thinking about collecting food and blankets.
12: So there is no plan? There's nothing set up?
18: Pinky Gongoozler! You're interrupting! We have a very nice event here to collect food for the needy, and you keep... What are you doing?
8: Sorry to interrupt. I didn't mean to... sorry. Well, I'm giving some blankets and some food to folks outside who are cold and hungry.
18: Could you wait for a more appropriate moment?
8: There are needy folks out there? Yeah. It's raining. It's cold. Well, we got stuff in here, so I just thought that...
3: Good job, Goose. Now, those folks are cold and hungry right now, and look at us. We're in here too busy to help them. All right, I've got a plan. Let's get some of those cans of food open, and we'll heat them up.
18: Heat them up where?
17: How about the President's Club kitchen?
18: I hardly think that's inappropriate.
3: All right, let's start now. Some of you fellas come with me, and we'll go spread the news that there's hot food and blankets at the new library. Will be in about 20 minutes tops.
18: Why not? I'll tell the cooks to start cooking. I'll get some more coffee. We need something for the young ones to drink too.
8: Ow! Would you just look at that? Everybody's pitching in.
18: Captain Gus.
3: Tiffany.
18: I must admit that this outpouring for the needy is very moving. So I've decided to. Donate my doll collection. Captain Gus, you can tell them out there that every little girl in Wildwood could come and pick out one of my dolls to keep.
8: Tiffany, that is unbelievable.
3: Consider it done.
18: Why don't we start with the girls who helped with the event this evening? Let's open the cabinets and you can pick out a doll right now.
8: That is so amazing.
18: Every little girl but you, the little thief of bad taste.
8: Oh, well. It's still amazing.
6: There was a lot that happened that night. That was the beginning of the weekly President's Club Soup Kitchen sponsored by the mayor and the downtown storekeepers. It was the beginning of folks from the church making friends with those who would have never gone to church. It was also just the beginning of Marcia doing things that no one believed were possible.
14: That was a great night, Marcia.
8: Yeah, it really was. How do you like your new doll?
14: Well, kind of a lot.
8: Oh, it's okay. You can love your doll. It's okay.
14: I love her.
8: If I hadn't stolen that doll, Tiffany would have given her to me. If only I had waited.
14: I was thinking the same thing.
8: I'm just like Aiken.
14: No, not really. You made it right. God blessed you and everyone who came tonight. Not to mention all the folks that'll be fed and cared for in the future. You're not like Aiken. Not anymore.
8: Thanks. Well, I need to go home and sleep for about a week.
14: Me too. Let's find your mom and go home.
8: Oh no, I'm too tired for that. Let's just find my mom and go home.
14: That's an even better idea. Come on, Marcia. One foot in front of the other.
6: 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I'm Aching All Over was written by David Carl. 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
2: When you're suffering, we've all suffered. How many of you guys have suffered at some point in your life? Raise your hand. Okay, it's everybody. We've suffered. So how do you look at your suffering? Do you blame God for it? Are you mad at God because of it? Do you think it's unfair? Or do you become a victim overnight? Or do you say, well, Lord, I'm going to praise you in the midst of this, and I know that no suffering is wasted. So a catastrophic loss is an entry point for the battle for your mind and soul. And so how do you choose to think about what others think about your suffering? You know, when you're suffering, people will say things that are unkind sometimes.
1: When suffering comes, a battle begins. Not just around you, but inside you. The questions start coming. Is God still good? Is this fair? Why did this happen? Pain has a way of testing our faith. We can become bitter. Or we can choose to trust the Lord even when we don't understand. And often, the greatest victory isn't changing our circumstances. It's refusing to let our circumstances change our view of God. Today, Pastor Dave reminds us that no suffering is wasted when it's placed in God's hands. Well, let's join Pastor Dave in the book of Job chapter 3 as he begins his message, Dealing with Despair, Sorrow, and Grief.
2: Job is going through one of the worst times anyone could imagine. And when you read about Job, often it takes away the misnomer that when people are going through difficult times, a lot of times people think that it's God's punishment. Like if somebody's really having a lot of rough things happen in their life, God must be punishing them. Well, we know about Job that God said, as Satan approached him, "Have you considered my servant Job? He's a blameless man who walks upright. He's a godly man. He's a faithful man." And Satan says to him, well, he only serves you because you give him all this stuff, because he's wealthy and he has a big, beautiful family and he's healthy. That's the only reason he worships you. If you take that stuff away, he'll stop worshiping you. Matter of fact, he'll curse your name. So we saw in chapter 1 that the Lord gave him permission and he was able to do anything he wanted to except touch him physically. And what happened was far worse in my mind than getting touched physically by far, because first, all of his riches were destroyed, all of his animals, which were used to feed his family. But he was also a man who fed the hungry. He was also a man who ministered to the hurting. And he wasn't going to be able to do any of that anymore because all of that was wiped out. Some of it by foreign armies that were moved by the enemy, some of it by natural disasters that were brought about by the enemy. But then the worst of all by far is all 10 of his children, a mighty wind came up and the house fell on them and they all died. And so the message just kept coming. If you were here for chapter 1, it was, oh, all your camels are dead, all your donkeys are dead, all your oxen are dead. And then it was, all your children are dead. And we saw at the end of the chapter that in the midst of all of that, Job in Job 1:21 said, "Naked I came from my mother's womb, naked I shall return there. The Lord gave, the Lord has taken away. Blessed be the name of the Lord." And then the last verse says, "And all this Job did not sin nor charge God with wrong." So even though he was hurting and grieving and broken, he never blamed God. And what you will see throughout the rest of the book, he never curses God. He won't do it during the entire book. He will have times where he doubts. He's going to have times where he questions. And so then we get to chapter 2. And now the Lord is bragging about Job to some degree. Satan comes before him again and he says to him, "Look at my servant Job. You did all that to him and he didn't do it. He didn't curse you. He's still praising me. He's still faithfully serving me and following me. He's still a blameless man. He's still a faithful man. He's still a godly man, even in light of all that has taken place." So after this incredible loss beyond our ability to comprehend, the Lord still represented Job to Satan as a servant like no other. Again, I love the word he uses, blameless, upright, fears God, shuns evil, holds fast to his integrity, and even after all that he had been through. So Satan is given permission to sift him again. This time he can touch him, but he can't kill him. So if you were here last week, we know that he covered him head to toe in boils. And so now these boils are so painful that he can't lay down, he can't move, he's in constant pain. He grabs he's out in the city dump, basically sitting in ashes, and he's got broken pottery, and he's breaking away the boils on his body, and fluids coming out, and there's worms inside the boils. It was gnarly. And in the midst of all of that, his wife comes to him and says, you're still going to praise that God of yours? Why don't you just curse God and die? That's the encouragement you need when you're going through the toughest time of your life. And so how does he respond? His response is there in verse 10. You speak as a foolish woman speaks. Shall we indeed accept good from God and not accept adversity? And what we're going to learn in tonight's text as well, that when we go through trials, and by the way, James chapter 1 says, count it all joy when you fall into various trials. So trials are a part of every Christian's life. Amen? And that God allows these trials to do a work in us so he can do a work through us. Every trial we go through is preparing us and molding us more into the image of our Savior. It's giving us a testimony so we can minister to other people. And no suffering is wasted, and God will use it for his glory if we will but let him. So Job is now lost it all. He's now in torment and pain. Can't sit down, can't stand up, can't sleep. His own wife is telling him to curse God and die. And then we come to chapter 3. And as we're going to see in 3 and beyond, the Bible does not hide the frailties of its heroes. We saw it with John the Baptist a few weeks back in Matthew, when he's this mighty man of God who baptized the Lord and said, behold, the Lamb of God who takes away the sins of the world. He gets thrown into a dungeon. And after a while, when he wasn't rescued, he starts questioning whether or not Jesus is the Messiah. That tells us that even spiritually mature men and women of God can have times of despair, difficulty, even doubt sometimes. Now, it's not something we should live in, but we shouldn't be surprised when it happens. And so Job, blameless, upright servant who fears the Lord said there's none like him on the planet at the time. He's not superhuman. And you know, one of the things about the Bible, one of the many, many things about the Bible I love, it does not hide the frailties of its heroes. Throughout Scripture, you'll see that every man used mightily suffered greatly, every woman used mightily suffered greatly, and their flaws are often revealed. And it's good, because otherwise, if everybody was Daniel, we might give up. I mean, Daniel, there's no recorded sin in the entire Bible. We know he's a sinner saved by grace. But when we see people like Job, and we see people like John the Baptist, and we see people like Peter denying the Lord, we're not happy about it, but it lets us know that God can use people like us as well. Our faith is measured by how we respond to trials and pain and heartache that is beyond our control. And that's what we're going to see in Job. We're going to see that he's really in despair. And we shouldn't be too rough on him, because he's not going to curse God, but he's going to do almost everything just short of that. And he's going to struggle, but at the same time, with the amount of grief he's going through, how can we be too hard on him? So if you have your outline, grab it. Title the message, Dealing with Despair, Sorrow, and Grief. Oddly enough, yesterday was the 3-year anniversary of my son Mark going to heaven. And for whatever reason, those days are just a little tougher. And you're more mindful, and you think about him more. And when Mark passed away, and I talked the Sunday after he died, just 2 days after he died, we were in James chapter 1. Count it all joy, my brethren, when you fall into various trials. And here we are tonight, looking at a father who's lost all of his children. And so it's something that certainly hits home with me. So dealing with despair, sorrow, and grief, count it all joy when you fall into various trials. Here's our 4 points. The battle for your mind and soul. Do you know that it's a spiritual battle that takes place? And the enemy, if he can get you to doubt God, question God, turn your back on God, he's won his battle. And the battle for him isn't wiping out your stuff. That doesn't matter. He wants to wipe out your stuff so you'll question God. He wants you to be inflicted with an ailment so you'll doubt God. So you'll say to God, why? And so we're going to see that the battle for your mind and soul, how do you choose to think about your suffering? When you're suffering, we've all suffered. How many of you guys have suffered at some point in your life? Raise your hand. Okay, that's everybody. We've suffered. So how do you look at your suffering? Do you blame God for it? Are you mad at God because of it? Do you think it's unfair? Or do you become a victim overnight? Or do you say, well, Lord, I'm going to praise you in the midst of this, and I know that no suffering is wasted. So a catastrophic loss is an entry point for the battle for your mind and soul. And so how do you choose to think about what others think about your suffering? You know, when you're suffering, people will say things that are unkind sometimes. When you lose a child, people say things that are just completely out of line. And you have to learn not to worry about what men think, but what does God think? How will you choose to think about God in the midst of your suffering? And point number two, when the pain, grief, and despair are so great, you have moments when you wish you had never been born. We're going to see Job. He's not going to curse God, but he's going to be in so much pain and torment that he just wishes he had never been born. And again, I mentioned that briefly, that my wife, a few months after our son died, she got to that place where she just said, I just want to die and go to heaven. And I get it. You know, and she didn't take, you know, it was never something serious. But at that moment, she was like, I don't want to do this anymore. I just want to go to heaven. And I think when we lose people close to us that we love deeply, that's a common response. But it's not what God wants us to do. Often we'll find ourselves venting about our circumstances when we should be crying out to the Lord for help. We can come to a place of inconsolable anguish in the midst of such pain. You can run to God or you can run from Him. And I want to encourage you with this. I share this in counseling all the time. When you are going through difficult times, when you are being tempted, when you are struggling with an habitual sin, the answer is always run to Jesus. And what happens often is the enemy tries to draw you away. He tries to entice you. He'll tempt you with things that you're tempted by. Or he'll try to get you in the midst of bad circumstances to run from God and listen to Him. And the exhortation here needs to be that when we're in those difficult times, we run to the Lord. You can come to the Lord in brokenness and prayer, or you can come to Him angry and bitter, asking why. You know, we don't come and challenge God. We don't tell God what to do. We don't make demands of God. We cry out to God. We seek His face. By the way, God loves you more than you will ever comprehend. And He loves you so much, He'd rather die than live without you. He proved it on the cross. He's a faithful God, a loving God, a merciful God, a gracious God, an all-knowing God, an all-powerful God, an almighty God. He's not kind of mighty, He's almighty. He's not kind of powerful, He's all-powerful. That's our God, that's our Savior, our King, our Lord, our Creator. He's on our side. If God is for us, who can be against us? Why would we run from Him when we can run to Him? Amen? Point number three, suffering and spiritual growth go hand in hand. We don't like that. People that grow mightily often suffer greatly. Those used mightily all suffer greatly in Scripture. Suffering and trials are a part of the Christian walk. And we're going to see in tonight's text that death is not the answer. So one of the things the enemy wants to do is, if he can't destroy you, he'll distract you. But the first thing he'll try to do is destroy you. If he can get you to take your own life, if he can get you to check out, if he can get you to be mad at God and take your own life that way, he wins. He seeks to steal, kill, and destroy. He hates you. He wants to destroy your testimony. He wants to destroy your loved ones. He wants to destroy your family. That's what he wants to do. Now, if he can't get you to do that, he'll distract you. He'll get you so caught up in something else that it keeps your eyes off where your eyes should be. Keeps you away from doing the things God has called you to do. By the way, death is not the answer. It doesn't fix anything. All it does is concrete where you already were. If you're walking with the Lord, you'll be with the Lord. If you're not walking with the Lord, you'll never be with the Lord. And so when we die as believers, Christians die well, and we grieve, but not as those without hope. A lot of grief this week around here. Two funerals this week that I've been to, and remembering my son passing away, a lot of that. But as believers, we know that all three people whose funerals were all believers, they all love the Lord, and we're going to see them all again. Amen? And so there's that promise of eternal life. But if you don't know the Lord, that's when the enemy really wins. If he can get someone who doesn't know the Lord to be reckless and die or commit suicide or whatever it may be, if he can, he's won. Because that person is going to spend eternity separated from God. And we should be the ones that when somebody is in a place of despair, that we can give them the hope that lies within us. Amen? Because as believers, we have hope. We have the answers. We know the Creator of the universe. Final point. Why go on living? I counseled so many people my 36th year as a pastor. A lot of counseling in there, and there are people that will say that. Why should I even go on living? You know, my wife left me for another man. My kids want nothing to do with me. I just lost my job. I've been diagnosed with cancer. I lost my house. What's the point? Why don't I just, you know, take some medicine and go to sleep and wake up in heaven? But here's the reality. Everything you're going through, God is going to use. What Job doesn't know, and we'll see this in this text, and we'll see it for the next 30-odd chapters past this, is that God has great things he's going to do with Job on the other side of his trial. And when he brings him through it, and everything that he goes through is being a testimony. Here we are over 4,000 years later, and we're reading about Job, and Job had no idea he was going to be a book in the Bible. And so often when you're going through trials, you have no idea how God's going to use that when you get out the other side. How God's going to use that to minister to somebody else, or God's going to use empathy where you understand how other people feel in that same environment, and now you can minister to them in a way you couldn't before you went through the trial. No suffering is wasted. God is using it for his glory. And as long as you're breathing in and out, God's not done with you. Amen? And he wants to continue to do a work in you and do a work through you. So let's begin there, looking at dealing with despair, sorrow, and grief. Count it all joy when you fall into various trials, the battle for your mind and your soul. So here's what it says there in chapter 3 of Job, verse 1. After this, after what? We just went through it, but I'll go through it briefly. After the catastrophes, after the loss of the material wealth and all of his children, after all the personal affliction, head-to-toe boils, sitting on an ash heap, using pieces of broken pottery to lance the boils and bring relief, the demonstration of compassion of his friends. At the end of the last chapter, three of his friends show up. We're going to find out they're not the best friends to have. We're going to find out that they start off well, but they don't finish well. When they show up, they see him, and they're in awe that they barely recognize Job. Because somebody who is grieving deeply, it's going to show in their countenance. You're going to see it. You're going to recognize it. This brother's going through it. And they actually did something, a pattern that we should follow. When they got there and they saw how hurting Job was, they just sat there next to him for 7 days while he mourned and didn't say a word. And I often tell people, the greater the tragedy, the less things we need to say. Just be there. Be present. We don't need to fix it. We don't need to tell him, you know. And there can be a temptation to give advice or counsel in a time that it's not needed or asked for. It's called the ministry of presence. Just be present. Just come alongside them, sit with them, cry with them, weep with them. The presence and a listening ear can be a great comfort, weeping with those who weep. And so often, opening one's mouth can move from a blessing to a source of added pain. And Job's friends were initially silent sources of comfort and blessing, and sadly, they will not remain silent, will become sources of pain, discouragement, and accusations. I would encourage you, don't break the silence when you're with somebody who's deeply mourning or deeply hurting. I learned that the hard way. When I was a young pastor, I would think I had to come up with a good verse. And there's appropriate verses, and there's times when that happens, when they start talking to you and you can share something. But sometimes, one of the first ones was, we had a guy in our church. He was a firefighter, and his wife, they had four children, and their three-year-old daughter and some cousins were playing out in their driveway, hide-and-go-seek, and she jumped through her dad's car and her older sister did and kicked it into gear, and the three-year-old fell out and the truck ran over her and crushed her. We went to their house. You think I got anything I can say? All we did was hug them. We were there for hours, just crying with them, weeping with them. You know, we need to learn that's as believers, we're called to comfort people that way. There is a time to give them Bible verses. There is a time to pray with them and pray for them. But there's also a time just to put your arm around them and weep with those who weep. So sadly, these guys don't remain silent. And when Job needed comforting friends, his friends were discouraging, painful accusers. So after all that has taken place, all that history, it says there in verse 1, Job opened his mouth and cursed the Lord. That's not what it says. He doesn't curse the Lord anywhere in this book. He says some things challenging the Lord a bit, but he never curses him. Notice what he says here. He cursed the day of his birth. Satan was confident that he could push Job enough to curse God. But Job, even in his torment, would not curse God. He refuses to do it. Now, he questions his own life. He gets to a place where he doesn't want to live anymore. He struggles. He's going to be super emotional. All those things are understandable, and he refuses to curse God. As Job spoke, In his deep distress, he cursed the day of his birth, but he did not even come close to cursing God. Job's thinking was somewhat common among the people of his day. They would mourn when new people were born. When they had new babies, they're like, oh man, that baby was born into this world. What a disaster. And they would start off that way. People do that today. People say, you shouldn't have children. Why are you having children? Because God said, be fruitful and multiply, and I don't care what you think. Can I get an amen to that? We do what God says, not what the world says. It's horrible for the planet. Who cares about the planet? We care about the Savior. We want to be good stewards of the planet, but guess what? It's coming to an end, and God's in control of it. Amen? And if I don't put it in the recycling, don't stone me because I don't do it all. I've got a green gene in my body. I don't have one. Again, be good stewards of the earth. God bless you, but I'm not worried about it. By the way, the world's not going to, it's not global warming. It's eternal warming we need to worry about. Amen? So they would mourn new births for the suffering and the new life, the new life would endure, and they rejoiced in deaths as a final release from a place of suffering. And so this chapter begins the battle in Job's mind and soul. So Job, after the first set, okay, now he's in torment physically, okay, and his wife's telling him to curse God and die, and he's got to a place now where he just wants to die. He just wants to not be here. He just like, and he knows that he cannot, you know, by the way, Christians, do not commit suicide. Amen? Amen? Now, to make it clear, if you've known somebody who has, it's not the unforgivable sin. You have to be cautious when you tell people that, because then they think they can go home and do it. You don't want to do that. God doesn't want you to do that. It's murder of yourself. We don't do that. And if that's something that goes through your mind and you're struggling with that, you can call me anytime. Call the pastors here. Grab someone else here in the church. We'll pray with you. We'll love on you. We'll minister to you. But that's not never the answer. That's the enemy wants you to. He seeks to steal, kill, and destroy. Jesus came, you might have life and life more abundant. And it doesn't mean there won't be trials. There will be. But that's where Job's at. I used to pick on Job's wife, as I mentioned last week, and I've kind of backed away from that. She lost 10 kids, too. If you had 10 children die, hard to imagine anything that would cause more grief than that. And so she didn't respond in a godly way, and Job now is at a place of just despair, and there's a battle for his mind and soul. So the battle enters entirely, he's in an entirely other arena. Now it's not the suffering of his physical body. It's not the loss of his stuff. Now it's a battle for his mind and his soul. How will he choose to think

0: 2. And Job spoke and said, and now we're at the second point. So the first thing is the battle for his mind. You know, the enemy wants to confuse you. This is why the enemy loves drugs so much. It's why he loves alcohol so much. Be not drunk with wine, be filled with the Holy Spirit. The word for sorcery is pharmakia, where we get pharmaceuticals. And when you're not in your right mind, you're not going to think clearly. And we don't need spirits, we have the Spirit. Amen? And so we shouldn't take anything that alters our mind and the way that we think. And that's an invitation for the enemy to drive you crazy or to go after you, hammer and tong. But we should walk in sobriety.
1: 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We are a ministry of Calvary Chapel, Conejo Valley in Thousand Oaks, California. And we're currently going through the book of Job. Job was a man of profound faith who lived through great adversity, even amidst his suffering, approximately 2,000 years before Jesus Christ was born. He said in Job 19:25, "I know that my Redeemer lives, and that in the end, he will stand on the earth." Job believed that God would save the earth, even though he didn't understand how. Do you have faith like Job? It's easy to get caught up in our own troubles and lose sight of the big picture. God loves you, sent his son to save you, and heaven awaits, if you believe. 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You can also peruse information about Pastor Dave, what we believe, and where we're located. If you're local to Thousand Oaks or planning to be in the area, we'd love to meet you in person. 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
8: Homeward with Jim Burns is a production of the Homeward Center for Youth and Family at Azusa Pacific University. I'm Jim Burns. Well, parenting young children can be a challenge, especially when it comes to teaching them to mind their manners. Well, perhaps you've noticed that children choose the most public places to really let it all hang out when it comes to showing how disrespectful they can be. Well, Donna Jones is a pastor's wife who specializes in teaching proper etiquette to children. She says that we should never be embarrassed by the way our children behave. We should only be embarrassed if we don't do anything to correct bad behavior. Well, during the next half hour, I'll talk with Donna about what she calls taming your family zoo. So keep it right here on Homeward.

0: Homeward. I'm Jim Burns. Today, a very special guest, Donna Jones, and we're going to talk about raising a well-mannered child. Super nanny is not required. Donna, welcome to our program.
1: Thank you. Great to be here.
0: Well, you are a speaker and an author, and you have a great book called Taming Your Family Zoo, 6 Weeks to Raising a Well-Mannered Child. I said to you before the program, where were you when we were raising our kids? This is great stuff. It's not easy to raise well-mannered children.
1: No, it's not, especially in today's culture. It's more difficult than ever.
0: You know, what's fascinating to me is, as I was reading through this, I appreciated you being real, too, because you had a story about Taylor that actually is a story that I think most of us have probably had. This is going to make Taylor not look good, but at the end, he looks really good.
1: Right.
0: What's the story?
1: Yes, told with his permission, by the way. Well, when Taylor was about 6 years of age, he was six. My middle daughter was three and an infant, 6 weeks old at the time, went to the park. It was a wonderful, wonderful day. One of those perfect mom days where the children actually play nicely, no biting, tattling, nothing of that nature. The moms actually got to have a few uninterrupted moments to talk.
0: And that is a great mom day.
1: That
0: doesn't always happen.
1: Is about all it takes when
0: right.
1: you have preschoolers.
0: Right.
1: As the afternoon wore on, it was time to go. And so I gave my children the infamous 5-minute warning that we've all given, you know, 5 minutes and it will be time to go, and 2-minute warning, and then finally I walked over and I said, okay kids, it's time to go. Well, my children ignored me and I was a little embarrassed, but I just thought, well, they're excited. So I repeated again, kids, it's time to go. Well, my 3-year-old grabbed my hand, and Taylor was another story. Now, this was normally a very well-mannered, compliant child, but for whatever reason this day, he was not. So he first began the crying, and then the whining, and then the stamping of his foot in complete defiance. Well, at this point, every mom at the park literally had stopped her conversation and all eyes were on us.
0: They're going to see how you do it.
1: Oh, I wanted to bury myself in
0: sure.
1: the sandbox, but, you know, I couldn't. So I got down in his face and tried to regain some sort of control. And I just whispered, Taylor Michael Jones, we are going home now. And then he did something I could not believe. That child spit in my face. With all moms looking on, he spit in my face.
0: And even worse than all moms are looking on. You know, it's because moms get embarrassed about that.
1: Oh, my goodness. You think I'm the only person this has ever happened to. You know, you're mortified. Right. And all kinds of thoughts go through your mind. I must be a terrible mother. What am I doing wrong? How could my child behave this way?
0: You know, well, we take it so personally as parents, you know, and I think even moms do more than us dads, but we take it so personally. So if our kid does something that really is kind of normal, and probably most moms have had a story like that, and yet it's now about our self-image and it's about what have we done wrong. One of the things I appreciate about so much in your message is that what you're saying is children are a work in progress. Parents, good parents, parent.
1: Right.
0: What did you mean by that?
1: Well, that was the one saving grace in that moment. I got back in the car, and as I mentioned, all these thoughts ran through my head. And the one thing that really kept coming over and over to me is the fact that children are a work in progress.
0: Right.
1: And they are not perfect. They are children. They are going to misbehave at times. They are going to surprise us at times. There's probably not a parent in the world who has not looked at her child or his child at one time or another and thought, whose child are you anyway? I know you've been raised
0: right.
1: differently than this. And if we can remember that good parents parent, that we should never be embarrassed if our child misbehaves, we should only be embarrassed if we fail to deal with a misbehavior.
0: Well, yeah, it's funny that you said that, because I turned to your book and it says we should never be embarrassed that our children misbehave. We should be embarrassed if we fail to deal with our children's misbehavior. Now, I'm thinking about a typical mom, typical dad, busy, busy, busy. Life is going around in circles. Our energy is drained. We come home from work, or we, you know, the kids have drained us. They were the age of your kids that you described earlier. You know, they do something wrong, and we're just too tired to parent. Then.
1: Exactly.
0: So what do you do in a case like that?
1: Well, we all face that, and as you mentioned before, you know, good parents parent. That is our role, whether we're tired or not. We still have to gear up, because life and children throw things at us at very inconvenient times most of the time. And the two words that I think helped me as a young mom, and help every mom really, is when our child misbehaves, or when there's some behavior that we feel is inappropriate or we'd like to correct, instead of taking it personally or getting angry, just say to yourself two words, Teachable moment.
0: Teachable moment.
1: Teachable moment.
0: Two good words.
1: Right.
0: You're right. In terms of thinking about teachable moments, one of the things I appreciate about in your parenting style, in your book, Taming Your Family Zoo, is you're talking about being proactive in parenting. And basically through the whole book, you're talking about being proactive. One of the things that I thought was fascinating was in the midst of this busyness, you're talking about creating an environment of love. Mm. And really, and that includes atmosphere, it includes attitude. Talk for a minute about this kind of first step of creating this, in many ways, an environment, an atmosphere of love.
1: Yes. You know, in writing this book, I was just thinking about, okay, what is it that really takes to tame a family zoo? You know, all the manners lessons, all the etiquette classes in the world, they are going to mean nothing if this atmosphere of love is not present. The first step, the absolutely positively essential ingredient in taming your family zoo is to have a home where there's an atmosphere of love. I mean, there's going to be a certain amount of chaos when you have children, but as the Bible so aptly puts it, love covers a multitude of sins. And there is something that's calming. There's something that is secure and safe when every person in the family knows I am loved just as I am.
0: Yeah. And yet at the same time, you say that love has limits.
1: Right.
0: And sometimes I think there are some parents who get the misunderstanding that if we love our kids, then it's going to be this blissful place with, you know, where we walk 6 inches off the ground and everybody speaks perfectly to everybody at all times.
1: Right.
0: But at the same time, your job as a parent, our job, my job as a dad, your job as a mom, is to offer limits as well. How do you bring love in with limits?
1: Well, great question. You know, when you try to set limits, those limits, of course, are going to be tested. And oftentimes we'll hear kids say, I'll hear my kids say, everybody, every parent, but why? You know, so-and-so gets to do such and such. Why can't I? And I believe the best answer is not because I said so, but it's because I love you. Mm. So because I love you and because you are my most precious gift that God has entrusted to me, therefore I'm setting these limits. And there's some ways that we can do that communicate love when our limits are clear, when our limits are consistent, when our limits are reasonable. I believe that the most insecure children in the world are children who don't have limits.
0: Yeah. Now, you also talk about respect in here. And I find that more and more parents are saying to me, gosh, I'm having trouble with my kids just respecting, you know, authority, respecting me, respecting my husband, my wife, whichever, right? Respecting the church. And yet I thought you had some good things to say about respect. Help us understand how we develop respect. Again, we're kind of talking about raising a well-mannered child, and respect is a part of that.
1: Right. In fact, love and respect go hand in hand. You can't divorce the two. You know, love says, I love you no matter what. I take you as you are. Respect says, but I need to be listened to, held in high regard, esteemed. I mean, that's the definition of respect. And I think in our culture, you're exactly right, Jim. This issue of respect is really one that's gone by the wayside. And we've reaped as a culture the consequences of the fact that respect has gone by the wayside. And I think for many parents, they don't understand that children need to respect them, that just because of their position as their parent, their God-given role, that children should respect them.
0: Scripture says children obey your parents. When we come back from this break, I want to ask you about some real practical ways on how we can teach our kids to be respectful. But we're going to take a break right now. We're talking with Donna Jones. We're talking about raising a well-mannered child.
2: And that's not an oxymoron, by the way. We talk about raising a well-mannered child here on the Homeward Broadcast. Teaching your kids manners is our theme. Parenting and family expert Dr. Jim Burns is talking with popular speaker and author Donna Jones, who's written a book called Taming Your Family Zoo. And when you go to homeward.com, you're going to find resources that will help you do just that. Tame your family zoo. Help your kids learn manners. Let's face it, it's a fallen world. We are sinful people. We do not come born with a set of manners. We have to learn how to be courteous to people, how to be respectful and honoring to people. And Donna's got some good conversation with Jim on the other side of this break that you want to hear that talks about that. Also, go to homeward.com and go to the articles media section and hit just manners or discipline, correcting behavior without crushing character. Those are all tip sheets that you'll find when you go to homeward.com.
0: I'm Jim Burns with today's Homeward Snapshot.
3: I mean, I know I blew it, but then I had to hear about it from Mom.
4: Oh, that's always fun. Besides, you never know when Nice Mom or Me Mom is going to show up.
3: Seriously. I mean, it's bad enough that I got in trouble, but I'd rather be, like, grounded for another week just so I didn't have to sit through another one of her lectures.
0: you're a parent, you may not feel as though what you say to your children has much impact on them. Well, believe me, it does. When a child messes up, she's already going to be feeling a little down. So make sure she knows that it's what she did that upset you and that you're not rejecting her in the process. After all, we're trying to correct behavior without crushing character here. So choose wisely the words you use when interacting with your kids. The kind of relationship they have with you will determine the way they interact with everyone else they meet in this life. For a free copy of my tip sheet called 10 Ways to Correct Behavior Without Crushing Character, go to homeward.com. I'm Jim Burns.

0: Welcome back to Homeward. I'm Jim Burns. We're talking about raising a well-mannered child. And we say super nanny is not required. It'd be nice, but it doesn't happen to most of our families. We're talking with Donna Jones. Donna Jones is the co-founder of Confidence and Courtesies. It's an etiquette course for kids. And she speaks at programs like MOPS. Her husband, JP, is a pastor in Orange County. I live also and know of their work, and it is a great work. Donna, we were talking about respect, and I was thinking there was a time when one of my daughters, I started to say one of my daughters is a spitfire. I've got three strong-willed kids, and they're wonderful kids. But she pretty much went overboard, and I went up to her, and I said, you know what, we need to talk. And I said, hey, look, you are disrespecting my wife. Now, I understand she's your mom, but that's my wife you're talking to like that, and I don't appreciate that. Well, she started to cry, and then I kind of started to cry, and it was really interesting because Kathy just stood kind of by the side going, what is this? Later, as we kind of talked about that, my daughter said, you know, that was really helpful for me, Dad. I'm just laughing. I mean, I'm having a conversation with a teenage daughter, but she's going, now that was helpful because I kind of understood that it's not just mom. I mean, that's your wife, and if you're going to respect her, then I need to too. It was really a neat thing. I don't think we proactively talked as much about respect. And in your book, Taming Your Family Zoo, you've got some good ideas on teaching kids about respect. Give us a couple.
1: Well, one of the things that I talk about is just using the words Mr. and Mrs., which especially here in California, as you know, we're much more laid back here.
0: So casual.
1: Very casual. And so this is a hard thing for a lot of parents. It was hard for me as a young mom. You know, you think of Mrs. and you think, oh, that's my mother-in-law.
0: Exactly. People have said Mr. Burns. I think, are you talking about
1: you,
0: my dad?
1: You look
0: not
1: around.
0: Me.
1: Exactly. Exactly. But what happens and what I have learned and seen over the years is when you allow children to be on a first name basis with adults, especially adults they don't know very well, is it puts an adult on a peer level with a child. And children need to learn that there is this hierarchy, and there are children and there are adults, and adults should be respected. And so by using Mr. or Mrs., even if it's something friendly like Mr. Jim or Miss Donna, that is still maintains a sense of familiarity, but at the same time also communicates a sense of respect.
0: No, exactly. I appreciate that. Hey, you developed a rather humorous recipe you call How to Raise a Brat. Talk about that.
1: Right.
0: Tell us a little bit about what we can do to raise a brat.
1: Well, you know what's funny? If you were to poll parents and say, hey, do you want to raise a brat? There is not a single parent in the United States who would say, yes, sign me up for that job. And yet, if you poke your head into any classroom, look on any playground, walk through any mall, you will see children who are, in fact, brats. So the question is, who's parenting these children? And often what I found is it's well-meaning parents who are raising brats, and they are unknowingly contributing to raising disrespectful children by the way that they're parenting their kids.
0: Yeah. And really, is it partly because we want to be liked, or because we were raised on perhaps shame-based parenting, so we're going, okay, we're not going to do any of that then. So we go the completely other, kind of be the good buddy.
1: Right. Yeah. I think for some people, that's very true.
0: In your book, you've identified 11 different parenting personalities, which I laughed just looking at the personalities, because I went, wait, that's me. No, that's me. Oh, no, that's me. I think I chose.
1: Or all of them,
0: at one
1: too.
0: Time or another, I was probably all 11. Why don't you give us a couple of those, and then explain a little bit what these different parenting personalities do.
1: The one I turn to right away is the kids will be kids parent. Mm-hmm. You know, that's the type of parent whose child is running wild in a restaurant, or, you know, answering the phone and then dropping the phone, or, you know, not taking a message. And they, instead of correcting their child, they just kind of smile and maybe roll their eyes or shrug their shoulders as if to say, well, you know, kids will be kids.
0: Right.
1: And yes, kids will be kids, but remember, good parents parent.
0: Right, and we've got to talk about training, and we'll do that as this conversation continues, because it really is a training process.
1: Right.
0: Give us another.
1: Well, my favorite one is she's lost her marbles parent, because I think I can relate to this one. This was really based on a personal experience when I was a child, and I was raised by really almost super mom, a wonderful, wonderful mom. But there was one incident where, boy, I don't know what we'd done, but my brothers and sisters and I had just given her a very hard time, and I remember her walking briskly down our hall. She had a pink terry cloth robe on. It was flying behind her like Superman's cape. She was pointing her fingers and she was saying, "You kids are driving me crazy." Well, we thought this was hysterical. Exactly. I mean, we just laughed.
0: Right.
1: And what happens to parents when we lose our marbles is, instead of the child looking at the behavior that caused us to lose our marbles, they look at us and they think, why would I listen to her? Why would I respect her? Right. She's totally lost it.
0: Yeah.
1: And so we are in this cycle of self-defeating behavior.
0: Yeah.
1: Now, it's important to know there's not a parent on earth that hasn't lost it from time to time. The problem becomes when that is your primary mode of operation, when you do that on a repetitive basis.
0: Right, you're exact. And so many times people are living at so fast a pace, and they're living on such a lack of emotional, spiritual, physical, sense of rest or peace, that really they do lose it so often.
1: Right.
0: And really does affect their kids. You've got a great quote in your book where it says, clearly, lack of manners caused by ineffective parenting has become a serious issue in today's fast-paced society. And I think that part of it, we haven't even got to the six-week thing yet.
1: Right.
0: But the fact is that kids, I think, will have manners when their parents have a little bit of control in their own life and self-care and take care of themselves. And that's not an easy thing to do in today's society.
1: Boy, that's the truth. That's the truth. If we could just slow down and focus on what's important, yeah, it will make a world of difference.
0: Now, something else that you talked about in your book, and you said it doesn't work, and yet all of us try it, and then we try it again, and then we say, no, it's not going to work, and then we try it, is nagging. So I want you to talk about nagging again.
1: Yes. Not too long ago, I was actually in a restaurant and overheard a conversation where it was mother and daughter, and it should have been, you could tell that this had been set up to be a nice mother-daughter lunch, but instead, it went south because the mother just began repeating herself. Nagging, really, is what she was doing. Sit up, Jessica. Eat your vegetables, Jessica. Don't play with your silverware, Jessica. You know, and on and on and on and on and on. And you could just see the tension growing between mother and daughter. And we know it doesn't work. And yet, so often, we find ourselves sounding like Jessica's mother. And that's the last thing we want to be.
0: We do not want to be Jessica's
1: mother. We do not want to be Jessica's mother.
0: That is great. Got to do another program where we can talk about politeness and thank yous and eating etiquette and how to do the telephone and parties and all those great things that you have. But in the short time remaining, what would you say to the mom or the dad right now who's saying, you know what, I mean, this is all well and meaningful, but my kids are out of control, and life's kind of out of control. What's one thing that you would say they can do today that can make a little bit of a difference and kind of start going in the right direction?
1: Well, I think one of the best pieces of advice I got as a young mom, and I have continued to use it throughout my parenting, is stay one step ahead of your child. And if you can anticipate what's coming next in their life, then you can help them navigate that. For instance, let's say that, well, it's June. Let's say that you're going to be going to a wedding or to a graduation. You know that your children are going to be faced with meeting some new people. So you stay one step ahead of them. And what you do is you prepare them for that. There's four R's I talk about in the book in terms of teaching your children manners: to rehearse, to remind, to reinforce, and to reflect. So you would rehearse what a child should do when they meet people. You would remind them before you get into the situation. You would reinforce it. If they do it right, you say, great job. And then you reflect on it afterwards. Hey, I was so proud of you. How did it feel when you met those people, knowing you had the confidence and the capability to meet people in the right way?
0: Good parenting advice. Donna Jones, this time has gone by so fast. Can we have you back next time so we can keep talking about
1: this? I would love to be back.
0: Great.
2: Well, we will look forward to having you, our listening audience, back as well for part two of this conversation here on Homeward with parenting and family expert Dr. Jim Burns from the studios of the Homeward Center for Youth and Family on the campus of Azusa Pacific University. 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But Jim, this is an interesting conversation because it seems like more and more kids need this information because more and more of us parents need this information. Boy, wouldn't it be helpful for you and me with kids in their 20s now to have known about what Donna was talking about all those years ago.
0: I keep asking the question that I did at the beginning, where was Donna when Kathy and I were raising our kids? And I think Kathy would still be saying, maybe can we have a personal tutor for you, Jim?
3: Refresher course.
0: Exactly. but this is a very important subject, and I think a lot of parents have gotten away from it.
3: Yeah.
0: And that's why I appreciate so much Donna, and I appreciate her really taking the time to deal with this etiquette issue. It's an important one.
3: In these closing moments, Jim, I know you want to spend a few moments more walking us through those four R's that you and Donna just touched on briefly. The four R's when it comes to teaching our children good manners.
0: Right. And I like the four R's a lot. It's helpful to remember, I think important for the end of this particular program, that rehearse, remind, reinforce, and reflect. And frankly, that's great for helping kids with etiquette. It's just good parenting advice as well. Well, first we have to show our kids what good behavior looks like. And to do that, we have to rehearse, or I would even say practice, that behavior. And as we practice it, practice makes perfect. So if you're going to teach them phone behavior, then have them answer the phone in the proper way. And if it didn't work right, well, the next phone call, have them do the same thing over again, and practice makes perfect. So again, we're going to rehearse. The younger, the easier in terms of that rehearsing, but we also got to do it with older kids as well. Next is remind your son or daughter why that etiquette is important. That means right after the phone call, you remind them why it was important, and you just keep reminding them that they're doing a good job. And in some ways, it goes into the next one, which is reinforce the behavior by letting your son or daughter go through it again and again. Again, practice makes perfect. I'm told that it takes 3 weeks to form a habit. That could be a habit for a lifetime. So you just get them practicing and it'll become second nature. It doesn't start out second nature. And then lastly and finally is reflect with your child on why the proper way is the best way. Basically, it's our job as parents to help them have good manners. And it's not natural, but it's so important to use these four R's.
2: They're so very, very practical. And we're grateful that Donna has been here to lend her expertise. And we'll look forward to having her on the next edition of the program. Now, speaking of lending expertise, we have been privileged recently to enjoy a brand new partnership with our friends at Steadfast Companies. It's a leading real estate investment company talking about stewardship. Because, Jim, I know this is an issue that so many kids have questions about. But so many of us parents are scratching our heads saying, wow, how do we talk to our kids about saving and spending and giving and tithing? Talk about these new resources that we've been able to create for parents here at Homeward.
0: Well, you're right, Roger, and I'm very excited about them. I know a lot of families have really been impacted by the challenges in this particular economy.
2: Yeah.
0: And you know what? I believe that these changes can lead to a lot of what I would call teachable moments for our kids, for our grandkids, and even for our own lives regarding stewardship and just how important it is. Stewardship is more than just an issue of how you spend your money. It involves how you invest your time, how you care for the most important relationships in your life as well. And that starts with our relationship with God.
2: Amen.
0: But it's so key to so many things about our life. And Homeward has created a brand new set of tip sheets. I'm very excited about it. The tip sheets are about money and stewardship, and they're based on a series of well-known Bible stories that should be fairly easy for your kids to understand. But they also include some very practical tips for your whole family. You can start looking at these issues like giving and saving and even investing from more of an eternal perspective. Great new tip sheets.
2: And we are so grateful for our partnership with the folks at Steadfast Companies, a leading real estate investment company. 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Now for Dr. Jim Burns, our engineer Ben Camp, and the rest of the staff, I'm Roger Marsh. Thanks so much for listening. Be sure to join us again next time right here for another edition of Homeward. 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

0: Welcome to The Jesus Style with Gail Irwin. Today, we'll look at some events in Jesus' life that prove his consistent servanthood and increase your love for him.
1: Well, in this session, I want to talk to you about portraits of Christ. Now, to begin, go with me to John chapter 12, beginning about verse 20. Now, there were some Greeks among those who went up to worship at the feast. They came to Philip, who was from Bethsaida in Galilee, with a request. "Sir," they said, "we would like to see Jesus." Well, Philip went to tell Andrew. Andrew and Philip in turn told Jesus. Jesus replied, "The hour has come for the Son of Man to be glorified. I tell you the truth. Unless a kernel of wheat falls to the ground and dies, it remains only a single seed. But if it dies, it produces many seeds. The man who loves his life will lose it, while the man who hates his life in this world will keep it for eternal life. Whoever serves me must follow me, and where I am, my servant also will be. My Father will honor the one who serves me." Now, these Greeks had an interesting question. A very good question. We would like to see Jesus. Now, I've discovered that a lot of people see him in a lot of different ways. Frankly, not all of them are very accurate. If you really want to see someone accurately, you have to get a fairly broad picture. Let me give you an example. Imagine with me for a moment that you're a person who lives in a village where Jesus is about to visit. You've heard about him and you're excited about his coming. And so you're watching closely. And when he arrives, you watch. And a blind man comes up to him and says, "Jesus, I would like to be able to see." And so Jesus says, "Okay, see." Boing, his eyes come open. And you say, "Not bad, not bad." So you start a Jesus church in your village, and you call it the Speak and Be Healed Church. And it grows and it prospers. Now you're another person in an entirely different village. And Jesus is coming to your village. You're excited about this. You want to see if he is who they say he is. You're watching, and the blind man comes up to him. It seems that every village had one, and says, "Jesus, I would like to be able to see." So Jesus reaches over and touches his eyes, and boing, they come open. You say, "Not bad, not bad." So you start a Jesus church in your village, and you call it the Touch and Be Healed Church. And it grows and it prospers. But now imagine that you're another person in another village, and Jesus is coming to your town. You're excited, you're watching, and sure enough, here comes the blind man. "Jesus, I would like to be able to see." And Jesus does something a little different. He spits on the ground, maybe moves it around with his toe some, picks it up and goes, boom, right in one eye, boom, right in the other eye. And then he tells this man something I don't think he had to tell him. "Go wash it off." Well, he washes it off, and now he can see, and you're watching this, and you're thinking, not bad, a little different, but not bad. So you start a Jesus church in your village, and you call it the Spit and Be Healed Church. It grows and it prospers, and now eventually you have three great denominations going here who get together in an ecumenical council, and they argue over who's right. No, it's Touch and Be Healed. No, it's Speak and Be Healed. No, it's Spit and Be Healed. And all the time they're doing this, blind people are running around not seeing. Well, the sad thing is, they're all correct. In that indeed, they had seen Jesus this way. But they're incorrect in that they are less than what Jesus actually was. So it becomes very important that we see him accurately. We see him completely. Now, sometimes we don't get the full shot. I'm going to use Jim as an example here. imagine for a moment that I'm going to introduce Jim to you. And so I come up and I take a photograph of him, and I get a real close-up here of his ear, and I take it and I say, "Here, this is my friend Jim. Don't you recognize him? You know? Oh, no? Well, okay, then I'll take another picture. I get a real close-up of this eye and I bring it. Now I have two pictures. I have an eye and an ear. Here, this is my friend Jim. Surely you'll recognize him." No, that doesn't help, does it? Well, okay, I'll try again. So I get a real close-up of a nostril, you know, with a bit of mustache there, and I enlarge that and say, "Okay, how many pictures do you want of my friend?" And they'll say, "Look, give me a better perspective, will you?" And so this is what I want us to do tonight, to look at the nature of Jesus from certain little story perspectives that have been a real blessing to me. And I like to think of these as portraits of Christ, snapshots, in a way. The way God has weaved his tapestry of revelation for us. I don't know if it's dawned on you, but when Mary and Joseph held that little baby in that manger for the first time, God could actually be touched. Amazing. John, the revelator, the author of the Gospel of John and the epistles of John, got excited about that in his very first epistle. And he said, "Hey, you know, we didn't just see him. We didn't just hear him. We touched him, man. We touched him, you see." And that was an exciting thing. Now, there have been periods of time in the history of this, of our country, for instance, when those who are the experts told us, "Don't touch your children. Don't hold your babies. Let them just cry it out." I don't know, but what they might have started World War II when they did that, man. And now we come along and we begin to understand that your skin is about the biggest organ that your whole body has. And more is communicated to you by that means. It is amazing to me that Jesus went everywhere touching people. Now, there were the regular taboos in that day. They didn't want to be touched by certain people, especially if they knew that they were sinners. Don't let them touch you. Gentiles, don't let a Gentile touch you. A Pharisee would even go way out of his way. He would cross all the way over a street rather than even meet a woman on the street because he felt he would be made unclean by the touch of a woman. Incredible. And Jesus comes and he sees people differently from others. He sees people, as persons. And so everyone is touched by him or gets to touch him. I am amazed at that. You well know the story of, she was a woman of the streets, really, who came in to a party that Jesus was at. He was the guest of honor, but they weren't treating him as the guest of honor. And this woman comes in and begins to weep over his feet and dry his feet with her hairs from the tears that she had shed. And everybody else gets very righteous at that moment and says, "Well, if this man were a prophet, he would know who's touching him. He wouldn't let that happen." But the fact is, he was a prophet, the one truly come from God. And that's why he let her touch him, you see. For the first time in history, a sinner could touch God. Awesome. Awesome. Lepers. Nobody would touch a leper. And that's understandable, man. It was worse than the AIDS of our day, man. You had them segregated out here. Nobody would touch those. But Jesus did. Jesus would. I'm amazed. I'm amazed. There was one particular spot. I love this moment. There was one particular point where Jesus was, he was on his way to heal somebody, actually. There was a crowd around him jostling him and so forth. And Jesus said, "Hey, who touched me?" You know? Now, this is an incredible statement, and I love it because the apostles always wondered a little bit about Jesus. I think they wondered if he had all of his marbles at times. They said, why are you asking who touched you? I mean, look at the crowd around here. Why do you ask who touched you? Jesus said, I know somebody did. I felt virtue go away from me. And the person who had touched him, and this is the most incredible story, was an untouchable. You see, this lady had an issue of blood, and in the Jewish law, that made her untouchable because it was a continuous thing. She had, for all of these years of her life, been literally socially shifted aside, and nobody could touch her. Nobody could express their love to her. She was an untouchable. Until Jesus comes along. Wow. And he says, who touched me? And she had gone to a lot of trouble hoping that maybe he would not have even known, but her faith was such that she says, maybe if I just touch the hem of his garment. So touch was a very important thing. Jesus spent time touching children. I love that. Now, I'm convinced that there was something about Jesus that made him very attractive to children. Now, children are not naturally comfortable around an adult, especially one they don't necessarily know. A stranger does not necessarily bring comfort to them, but there was something about Jesus, something about the way he was, that would even make mothers want him to touch their children. It's a beautiful story in Mark. Mothers are bringing their children to Jesus for him to just touch them. Bible doesn't say anything was even wrong with the children. Maybe the mothers just wanted to be able to write in their baby book, guess who touched you when you were two, or something. And he's just standing there. Mothers are, I can see them crowding around trying to get into some sort of line just so Jesus can touch these children. But enter the apostles. Bless their hearts. These men Jesus prayed all night before he chose and got turkeys for it all, for which I'm glad because that's the sort he seems to work with. Otherwise, I would not have been chosen. These guys enter in and say, hey, this man doesn't have time to be touching your your child. He's a very busy man. Do you understand that? He doesn't have time for this. He's holding the whole universe together. Do you understand that? However, I'm a registered agent of his, my card. And perhaps at a more auspicious time, I'll be able to get a very short meeting with him for you, but it won't be now. And don't call us. We'll call you, you know? And Jesus sees this. Now, if I had been Jesus, knowing the way I am, you know what I would have said to these apostles? I would have said, thank you, guys. At last, you're doing what I hired you to do. If you don't protect me from these crowds, how will I ever get to be a good Messiah? This is a busy job, you know. That's not what he said. You see, Jesus' leadership seemed to be entirely different from the leadership of this world. Have you noticed? Do you have any friends that the more important they get, the less you can get in touch with them, you know? The more important they become, the more you're on hold, and then on hold, and then on hold. Sorry, he isn't in, you know, and so forth. But Jesus was indignant. You ever wondered how they knew? Can you imagine Jesus indignant? I don't know. We tend to, in our minds, just see him holding little lambs and looking sad, don't we? Or I don't know, maybe he said, whoever's recording this, would you write down that I'm indignant? No, it's more likely they looked at him and said, oh boy, he's indignant. Yeah. And he got angry. He said, you let the children come to me, for such is the kingdom of heaven. Oh man, I like that. Well, there's another picture that I want to share with you. It was part of the very beginning of Jesus' ministry. A fascinating story. Jesus was at a wedding party. And in fact, He seemed to attend a lot of parties. I kind of like that. He got invited to more parties than I get invited to, but maybe it's because I'm more of a party pooper and he was probably the life of the party. And so everybody seemed to want to have him at his party, you know? I like that. And so he's at this wedding party, which says something to me, too, that the very first miracle he performs is at a wedding party. It's kind of a validation, isn't it, of that which he created, the original marriage. And so he's at this wedding party. And things went wrong at this party. Oh, man, the host hadn't planned far enough ahead for all of the people that were going to be there. Have you ever had that happen to you? And it's really embarrassing, and suddenly, oh, no, we don't have enough wine. It's gone. What are we going to do? Now, if you can remember your wedding, you wanted everything to go right. Nothing infuriates a bride more than if things don't go right. And the dad who's paying for all of this kind of wants it to go right too. And so everything had gone wrong until Jesus enters this picture. I love it. Now, he was a little resistant because he says it wasn't really his time. However, Mom, okay, I'll do it for you. And you know what she says, and I love this. If you want to know what Mary's message is to the world today, it's what she said right then. Whatever Jesus tells you to do, do it. That was her last great message, folks. And if she's saying anything, that's what she's saying. Whatever Jesus tells you to do, do it. And so Jesus said, hey, fill some water pots and bring them here. And they did. Now, go deliver them. Go use them. And as they poured it out, wine. And the host is beside himself. He says, this is incredible. What? This is better than everyone. Why didn't you put the best wine out last? Usually it's a cheap wine that comes last. And you know what? Jesus, for his first miracle, saved a party. Isn't that great? He was so interested in these people just having a good time. And the host and the marriage going off right and the host not being embarrassed. And so Jesus sort of introduces himself to the scene by saying, I want you to have a good time. You know, a lot of people, you know, think that God's the great party pooper of life. Here you are moving along in life just having a wonderful time. And then God comes on the scene. When the fact is, when Jesus came on the scene, he saved a party. I love it. Let me give you another picture. I have to confess to you that I am a terribly self-centered man. I think about myself most of the time. And it's a miserable state. Because I've discovered that the more I think about myself, the more miserable I become. And Jesus knew that. You know, he created us not for self-centeredness, not even for self-consciousness, but for others-centeredness, because he says that's where the joy is. He says if you really want to find your life, you have to give it away. Now imagine yourself with Jesus. You've been with this crowd of people for a couple of days, and by now, of course, they're hungry. They've been listening to him teach, and they're hungry. The apostles were a little slow in figuring this out. After a couple of days, you know, they say, hey, the people are hungry. Wouldn't take me that long to figure that out. And then Jesus says one of the funniest things in the world. He says, you feed them. I love that. I can hear the apostles saying, I didn't hear that. He didn't say that. What are we going to feed him with? 9 months' salary wouldn't feed these people. I think that might have been a hint. Jesus, couldn't we talk to you about apostolic salaries while we're at it here? And then the Bible tells us that Jesus was moved with compassion toward these people. He saw them as sheep not having a shepherd. He saw them in their hunger. Has it ever dawned on you that Jesus was hungry too? I mean, he was the one who had been doing the work. He's a hungry man. But you see, Jesus was the one truly others-centered person. He was the one who was truly interested in everybody else out there. Amazing. Absolutely amazing.
0: Well,
1: he says, do you have anything?
0: Well, we have a little boy over here who's got a lunch. That's all, 5 loaves and 2 fishes.
1: That's enough. Have you ever found yourself really needing something from God? Really needing help? Really needing a touch, as we will sometimes say, from God? Some kind of direction, and Jesus says, well, I'm moved toward you. What do you have?
0: Oh, man, I only got about 30 cents here, you know.
1: And I can hear Jesus saying, that's enough. We'll work with that. He did not say, and I like this, he did not say to these disciples, just 5 loaves and 2 fishes? Well, I'm not sure. I need 6 loaves to do this trick. That's not going to be enough, folks.
0: But you see, what I've discovered is, whatever it is we have in the hands of Jesus will be enough. It will be enough.
1: And so he blesses it, takes it and he blesses it. Now, all of us want to be blessed. It's a common word. We use it all the time. We'll either say bless you or, oh, I wish they would bless me. I wish the Lord would bless me. We can't even define the word without using the word, but we just know that we want a blessing.
0: And sometimes we go to church, not you guys, I'm not talking about you guys here, I'm talking about others. Sometimes we go to church and we find ourselves a good, safe seat somewhere where nobody can really see us or what have you, and we sit there and we say, all right, it's been a tough week. Satan's tanned my hide. I need a blessing. I hope you bless me today. You've got 30 minutes to bless me.
1: Now, when we come in that kind of state, it's miserable. You know that. You know that. But what would happen? What would happen if instead we came with this kind of thought? Oh, man. I wonder if I can be a blessing today. I want to bless somebody. I wonder, will it be you? And when we gather together, we just sort of have this little sneaky look, wondering, do I get to bless you? Are you the one? Are you the one? And that fits in with the very nature of Jesus. Here Jesus takes these buns, we'd call them buns, and he blesses them. And then he breaks them. Oh.
0: Well, folks, that's not what I had in mind when I got blessed. I didn't want to get broken.
1: But that's what's next. If he blesses you. I don't want that. I'd rather say,
2: ladies and gentlemen, you're now looking at a blessed bun. And I'd be on every TV show in the world. You know, you're looking at blessed buns here, folks.

0: feeding 5,000 people is a pretty hefty task. I don't know if any of you have ever done that or not. If you ever had a gathering at your house and it turned out to be 5,000, it is a logistical problem. And somebody has got to be pretty busy providing bread. So Jesus, who was probably the hungriest person in the place, ends up being the last to eat. Why? Because he was moved with compassion. See, he cared about these people. And he was doing his best to see that their needs were taken care of. I'm amazed at this man.
1: Thanks for spending this time with us. If you've enjoyed this portion of teaching, you may want to catch the rest of the message. 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Once again, that's 1-888-321-0077. And keep in mind that Pastor Gale has several books available. 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
1: Chapel Honolulu's End Times Outreach. 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Otherwise,

0: Did you call me, son? 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Thank you, Lord.
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2: 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The servant of all. 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And secondly, you need to take up your cross.
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0: parents to the classrooms. School principal Mrs. Joyce Lund has a bachelor's degree in education and developing master's degree in literacy. 15 years with the Hawaii DOE, 20 years at CCCS, including 2.5 years as a professional certified educational therapist from the National Institute for Learning Development, and a proud parent of 2 CCCS graduates.
1: Aloha everyone, this is Mrs. Lund, principal of Calvary Chapel Christian School. 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
2: 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That's actually

0: 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Pastor Dave Rolfe is developing a series on the parables of Jesus, and today draws our attention to what's commonly referred to as the parable of the prodigal son, but Pastor Dave believes could be more aptly titled the parable of the prodigal brothers. We'll come to realize there are really two wasteful brothers in this story. We're in Luke chapter 15.
1: Well, we are in a series on the parables of Jesus. Parables are the main way that Jesus taught. He told stories. Stories can say so much more than propositional truth. A factual lecture is not the most powerful way to bring across a teaching. But a story that draws connections is something that's really effective at for the sake of learning. And Jesus knew that. And so over and over again, he tells these parables. And so we're going through a series where we're looking at some of the main ones. Today, we're going to be in Luke chapter 15. So you can turn over there. We'll begin with verse 11. And this is the story that's typically called the prodigal son. The word prodigal generally is taken to mean wasteful. And so you're familiar with the guts of the story. There's one son that takes his inheritance and goes and squanders it. That's why he's always called the prodigal, the wasteful son. And then there's an older brother, and his attitude isn't so good toward his younger brother. There's a father who lovingly receives him back. The story is a very familiar one. However, I think a lot of times we miss maybe the point of the parable. You see the context if you go back up to verse 2 in this chapter, and you see where it was the Pharisees and scribes who were complaining about Jesus hanging out with sinners and eating with them. And so they were judging Jesus for being friendly with bad people. And as a result, he told stories about a lost sheep, a lost coin, and in this case, a lost son. But when you understand the story, the parable of the prodigal son is one that ultimately comes all the way back to where Jesus is focusing his attention on these phony, self-righteous people, and why ultimately they are the object of his uneasiness, of his wanting to explain to them, look in the mirror, look at yourself, see what you are. And it's a really powerful teaching, I think. And personally, I've entitled this The Prodigal Brothers, because there are really two wasteful brothers. One who squandered his inheritance, and the other one who squanders an opportunity for relationship. And I would suggest to you that the parable is addressed not at the kid who blows his money, but at the kid who, in the end, doesn't have his father's heart. And so, you know, let's jump into the story and see what the Lord has for us. He starts out in verse 11. A certain man had two sons, and the younger of them said to his father, "Father, give me the portion of goods that falls to me." So he divided to them his livelihood. Now, right away, this sounds like a weird story. Like, what parent, if the son says, "I want my inheritance," and so he gives it to him right then? Well, this is a story. He's not suggesting that this is necessarily good parenting, but it's a part of the story. But also, there are people who take this too far, and they say, what this guy is saying is, you know, the kid is saying, "Dad, I wish you were dead so I could inherit your money." That's really not, that's going way too far. It wasn't unusual for a father at some point, after having trained his kids, to dividing up his liquid assets in order to give the children a chance to get some experience making investments and creating a life of their own. Don't think that the father, and of course you may realize that if there were two kids, well, the older kid would always get twice as much as everyone else, which if you're an older kid, you think that's awesome. But this wasn't like everything that his dad had. It was probably the idea is, okay, you're the second kid, so you will get a 30%, a third of what my investment money is right now. doesn't mean that he gave him his business, his house, his everything else, because it's clear later on in the story that the guy still has his place, he still has his, you know, servants and all that. So again, a lot of times people don't even think about this and understand it exactly, but in fact, he liquidated a chunk of his assets and gave some to the younger brother because that's what he wanted. He didn't, people say, the kid was like saying, I wish you were dead. That's really unfair, even to an imaginary kid. So he said, not many days after, the younger son gathered all together, cashed in, and he journeyed to a far country, and there he wasted his possessions with prodigal living. Now, that word prodigal, we say that it means wasteful. Certainly the word wasted means he made some really bad investments. But prodigal just means that he distributed it. This word, same Greek word, is used to refer to how God distributes to people. So don't make it say more than it is. Easily in this story, it would make sense that the kid, I mean, this is typical. Young people think they know everything, right? I mean, I did when I was young. I can't believe how smart I used to be. You know, and it's not all on account of fading memory. It's just when you're younger, you look at it and life looks very simple. And you think you can do this, you think you can do better, you know more. Just because you know more how to use a cell phone than old people. So, you know, but he goes out and he tries to make a go of it in a whole other country, which is sort of admirable in a way. He wants to make it on his own. And he goes out and he does it, but it didn't work out very well. And so it says that when he had spent all, he was completely bankrupt. There arose a severe famine in the land. Now, the famine could have easily been the reason why his investments went bad. I mean, it'd be like if somebody says, I have this great investment plan, and then they invested, and then there's, you know, COVID happens or whatever, and now, oh no, this is everything I do turns into a bad investment. So for one reason or another, the kid's investments didn't work out. And in this case, it was connected to this famine. He probably bought, you know, stock in, you know, a fast food company. And so then he began to be in want. He was really feeling desperate. And so he went and he joined himself to a citizen of that country. He linked up with someone who had a way to still make a living. And he sent him into the fields to feed swine. Now remember, Jesus is telling the story to scribes and Pharisees who would be disgusted by the idea of a guy feeding pigs because pigs were things that the Jews were really against. They were just so disgusting. Personally, I like bacon. But, so I'm like, But so he gets this job feeding swine, pretty humbling, I guess. And he would gladly have filled his stomach with the pods that the swine ate, and no one gave him anything. Now, a lot of times people here read this, and it's translated the cobs, and it's the idea that he was feeding, you know, corn to the pigs, and he wanted to just eat the cobs. The word that's translated here was something that's called St. John's bread. It was a plant that had a sweet thing in the middle of it. The reason it's called St. John's is that supposedly it's what John the Baptist ate while he was in the wilderness. So it's not disgusting, but they would feed it to swine because it would give them energy and keep them going, and it was readily accessible. But he was watching the swines eat. It's not like he didn't have anything to eat. Certainly he could have eaten some of this bread, but he's looking at it and going, man, these pigs are happy to eat this stuff, and here I am. And something jogged in his mind, and he said, when he came to himself, in verse 17, you ever get to the point where you lose sight of who you are, where you just kind of forget, and things happen, there are twists and turns in life developing, and you totally forget who you are, and you become someone totally different. And then at some point, something happens, and you're like, what am I doing? Why am I here? Why? What ever put me in this situation. Things never get really better until you come to yourself. See, you have within you the capacity to figure things out because God loves you, created you, put within you an ability, a capacity, a spirit to be able to communicate with him and to hear from him. But when you're pretending to be something that you aren't, you block out the opportunity for that truth to really sink in. And so this kid, at some point, he was playing a part. He was like the cool guy, I'm a big businessman, I'm going to turn this around. And all of a sudden, he's like, what am I doing here? How did this happen? And so he came to himself. I love that. And he said, how many of my father's hired servants have bread enough and to spare, and I perish with hunger? He's like, boy, when I used to be the spoiled little kid, thinking I knew everything, thinking I was smarter than my dad, there were people that worked for my dad that at least had decent food to eat. And so he says, I will arise, verse 18, and go to my father. And now he starts practicing his speech already. I'm going to say to my father, Father, I have sinned against heaven and before you. That's a great way to start. That's such a powerful awareness and such a powerful introduction to be able to just simply say, Father, I have sinned. Why do we have such a hard time admitting that we sin? Why do we have such a hard time admitting that we've been wrong? We do it enough. We're certainly wrong enough. I remember a teacher that I had one time in graduate school who said he would make a mistake and somebody would correct him and he'd go, I'd worry about it if it was the first mistake I made today. It's like, I know I'm wrong a lot, but knowing that you're wrong is a huge step toward making things right. And so he's cruising along, thinking that he could do no wrong, and now finally the big awareness. I'm going to go tell my dad that I'm wrong. Father, I've sinned. You know, and it's not just that I've sinned. He said, I've sinned against heaven and before you, and I am no longer worthy to be called your son. I'm not asking to come back as a son. Make me like one of your hired servants. He goes, I'd just be happy to be there and have a job and have food to eat. And so he's having this epiphany of, that's what I need to do. So he's working on his speech. When he goes and runs into his dad, his dad doesn't even let him finish the speech, but the important part of it is, I've sinned. He's ready to admit that. Anybody who doesn't admit that they've sinned, as we'll see with the older brother, there's no hope for you. So he says, he arose and he came to his father, but when he was still a great way off, his father saw him and had compassion and ran and fell on his neck and kissed him, literally kissed him repeatedly. Surprising that the dad would notice when he's a long ways off, because there was no indication of anything that the kids, he's in another country. You think it's over, and yet somehow there's something in the heart of the father that's watching the horizon and doesn't wait for him to get all the way there, runs to him and smothers him with kisses, and he has this compassion. And the son started into his speech, Father, I have sinned against heaven and in your sight, and I'm no longer worthy to be called your son. And his dad's like, that's okay, you're my son, and you don't need to say anything more. I'm not asking for an explanation. I'm just glad you're home. And so the father, before he could even say, can I have a job, the father said to his servants, bring out the best robe and put it on him, and put a ring on his hand and sandals on his feet. All of these were symbols that he wasn't a slave. Slaves would not wear sandals. Slaves would never wear jewelry. Slaves would certainly not wear a fancy robe. So it's like, already there's something going on here that he isn't just applying for a job as a servant. He would have been fine with that. But then the dad says in verse 23, bring the fatted calf here and kill it, and let us eat and be merry. For this my son was dead. I thought he was dead. And he's alive again. He was lost and he's found. And they began to celebrate, to be merry. Now, so far, the Pharisees and scribes are probably cool with this story. Because it's like, oh yes, a rebellious son. He goes off and he loses everything. And then he comes back and they all lived happily ever after. They're fine probably with that part of the story. But then it gets personal. Because the second brother, the eldest brother, comes into the story now. And it becomes pretty obvious who he is representing. It's the scribes and the Pharisees. So it starts getting sticky. The older brother shows up. He was in the field, and as he came and drew near to the house, verse 25, he heard music and dancing. So he called one of the servants and asked what these things meant. And he said to him, your brother has come. Because your dad has received him safe and sound, he killed the fatted calf. He's doing a barbecue. But he was angry, and he would not go in. So the dad had to come out, and he pleaded with him, come on, man. So he answered and said to his father, lo, these many years I have been serving you. I've been faithful to you all this time, and I still am every day. I never transgressed your commandment at any time. Literally, I have never broken one of your commandments. I have never done anything wrong ever. That's what this means. Kind of brash. And yet, you never gave me a young goat that I might make merry with my friends. With this attitude, I don't know if he had any friends, but as soon as this son of yours, not as soon as my brother, as soon as your son came, who has devoured your livelihood, everything you worked for, he devoured it with harlots. Now, why does he say that? I think one reason why we have the idea of the younger brother's just out partying in Vegas until he loses everything is because of this statement. But in reality, there's no reason to believe that the kid wasn't well-meaning in trying to do business. And again, there's a famine, it doesn't work out, and he loses it. The older brother is probably thinking, oh, this is what he's doing. He's just out being a sleaze. And so he lays this out there. Now, if he had known where his brother was, you'd think maybe he would have gone and looked for him, but that's beside the point. But he goes, look, he's just blown everything, and now you killed the fatted calf for him. It's not fair. The dad said in verse 31, son, you are always with me, and all that I have is yours. But it was right that we should make merry and be glad, for your brother was dead and is alive again and was lost and is found. Crickets. You know, it's like these scribes and Pharisees are like, wow, that's a story. That's pretty condemning in reality. Because, as I said, it turns out there are two prodigal sons. There are two prodigal brothers. The one son squandered, wasted, mismanaged assets, lost everything, and then came to himself, realized that he was a sinner, and came and returned to his father. It's not that it's not a tragedy. He certainly, his dad had worked hard for those assets that he squandered. But in the end, the dad doesn't even care about that. He was only earning assets in order to try to bless his kids. And so for the dad, it was never about the stuff. It was never about the money. It was never about the value. It was always about the relationships. So, you know, he squandered in that way. But it turns out there's more than one way to waste your life. You can waste your life by doing stupid things that cost you, that hurt others. Or you can waste your life living life thinking that you're perfect. living life thinking that you don't have weaknesses that other people have, that you have never done anything wrong ever in your life, that's actually a more wasted life. You know people that, you know, have this idea that they don't ever do anything wrong. In Christianity, there's a holiness movement that actually taught that you can get to a point where now you don't sin anymore. I remember listening to a woman preacher who was advocating this, and she said, you know, I've gotten to the point where I'm growing in the Lord so much that it's been years since I've sinned. And I'm like, ding, ding, ding. You just did, lady. You understand what you're doing? You're delusional if you think you don't sin. So, but at the same time, if you think you don't sin that much, or when you start thinking that there are certain sins that are worse than other sins, and your sins are the more friendly type, like you can really harp on people who are alcoholics, if you're not an alcoholic, but at the same time, you can order 3 Big Macs and think that that's fine. Well, it's not as much. The Bible has more to say about gluttony than it says about homosexuality or some other things. You don't calculate how damaging something is by how many times they're mentioned. But the point is, we excuse, like C.S. Lewis says, we always think the worst sins are the sins that we're not tempted to commit. But in the end, that wastes your life, because you end up like the older brother. Nobody really relates to you. You don't really have friends. You don't know how to celebrate. You feel uncomfortable when other people are celebrating. You're not good with loving and accepting someone who has turned their life around, because you're stuck in your phony self-righteousness, and you're wasting your life.
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0: 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School Vice Principal Pastor Anthony Bonilla comes from a background of 8 years in the U.S. Air Force, 17 years as a Honolulu police officer, 10 years as a full-time pastor, and a proud parent of 3 CCCS graduates.
1: Aloha kako. I'm Pastor Anthony, Vice Principal of Calvary Chapel Christian School. 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
2: 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Pat is an author, teacher, and international speaker in the area of Christian apologetics, the defense of the Christian faith. Was Jesus's resurrection fact or fiction? 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And there you will find this discussion entitled, Proof of Jesus' Divinity, which is Show 3 from Paratus, a podcast from Veritas International University. And you'll find hundreds more podcasts that you may download or listen online. 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
3: Hebrews chapter 10 goes on to talk about the sacrifice of Christ, how the sacrifice of cattle and sheep was only a shadow.

0: of future picture prophecy of the perfect lamb who would one day come and make the perfect sacrifice once and for all and end the sacrificial system. Because Hebrews 10 says the blood of lambs could not fulfill the atonement required for the forgiveness of all sin. So it had to continually be made year after year. Well, with Christ's sacrifice being God, he could die for all mankind. Being God, he was sinless, so he was the perfect sacrifice to atone for the sins of all mankind, ending the sacrificial system and fulfilling the law.
1: So good. So not only do we have the evidence, we have the theological rationale as to why the resurrection is important. So perfect for that. Well, Joe, I'm going to now move to a topic that I'm sure many of us have heard throughout, you know, our walk with Christ. And that is that the resurrection is nothing more than just copied pagan stories. And you'll usually hear something like the ancient Mesopotamian had their version of a god rising from the dead, and the ancient Egyptians had their version of a god rising from the dead, and they'll go on Indian culture and so on and so forth. So we get this idea that this is just another version of an ancient story that has been passed along, it's myth, and so on and so forth. So how would you respond to this claim that the Christian version is nothing more than just an ancient myth that has been passed along?
2: Well, that objection just reflects the ignorance of what those early, I guess, dying and rising gods really were, and what the actual resurrection of Christ really is. And, you know, through the years, you have some that maintain that the resurrection of Christ is patterned after the prototype of Near Eastern dying and rising gods. There was, you know, they argue that there was widespread worship of these dying and rising gods in Mesopotamia, such as Tammuz in Mesopotamia, yet Adonis in Syria, yet Attis in Asia Minor, modern day Turkey. And then you have Osiris in Egypt. And this was largely propounded in the early 20th century by Sir James Frazer. He wrote a book called The Golden Bough in 1906. And so he tries to gather these mass parallels in this monumental work that he publishes. And many of the critical scholars grabbed onto this Golden Bough book by Frazer and started to re-examine the resurrection in light of these early, what they call, I put little air quotes around it, the dying and rising gods. But after some time of re-examining these sources that talk about these Mesopotamian gods, they were nothing more really than folklore. They were myth. They were something that part of their cult or their religious perspective, and they were tied to the vegetative cycle of harvesting and reaping and planting on an annual cycle basis. You know, you plant a seed of grain or wheat, that's like a death, and then you have the harvesting and the fruit coming from it, that is like a resurrection. And so many of these critical scholars began to interpret this understanding and trying to relate it to the resurrection of Christ. But it was later discovered that James Frazer was not though he was a distinguished classical scholar, he was not a specialist in Near Eastern languages. He kind of was out of his depth in this, making innuendo connections that don't necessarily follow with these parallels he started to put forward. So scholars who were trained in comparative religions actually abandoned this theory that Frazer puts forward because they saw them as nothing more than what they were. You see, a lot of these ideas were reinterpreted from the past, were reinterpreted in light of Christianity. And they were applying resurrection to these old Mesopotamian gods. And so that's not how Osiris was interpreted back in that day, or Attis or Adonis or Tammuz, but they now have infused this successful Christian movement and the resurrection saying, look, there's nothing different. But when you go back and look at these Mesopotamian gods, not one of them resurrected from the dead in a physical body to walk the earth again. Not one of them. It's a long stretch to foist that upon these earlier Mesopotamian gods. In fact, Ronald Nash actually documents that the New Testament, and especially the resurrection of Christ, was actually borrowed from Christianity and reinterpreted and foisted upon the Greco-Roman mystery religions of the first few centuries of the church. And so they saw the success of Christianity, they took baptism, they took the resurrection, and they began to reinterpret and fuse in Christian elements into these Greco-Roman mystery religions during the New Testament period and a few centuries after that, because Christianity was so successful. But our modern culture today actually looks at the New Testament and the Christian movement as borrowing from the Greco-Roman religions, when it's actually the other way around. The dates are totally reversed. They borrowed from successful Christianity to infuse some life into their Greco-Roman cults, not Christianity stealing or borrowing from these early Greco-Roman religions. So, Brian, the short answer is these gods are totally different. They're tied to the vegetative cycle, and none of them presents a resurrection in the way it's defined in the New Testament in Christ.
1: Great answer, Joe. And I'm just reminded how long this kind of argument has been used against Christianity. My mind goes to the time where C.S. Lewis, when he was grappling with these things, kind of used that same line of argument when before he was a Christian. He was like, hey, this is just a repeated, you know, concept used throughout different cultures. And then J.R.R. Tolkien, who was with him during one of these debates, said, yeah, but the difference between those and Christianity is that this is true. This actually happened, and there's historical evidence for it, as we've pointed out earlier, eyewitness changed lives and so on and so forth. So that pagan argument has been around for quite some time.
2: It really has. And, you know, if you want to read more on this, you can look at my book, The Comprehensive Guide to Apologetics. In chapter 23 of that book, Edwin Yamauchi, who's respected for his Near Eastern insights into these kinds of things, wrote a great chapter in it on these Mesopotamian vegetation gods, if you would. And also, Ronald Nash wrote a book called The Gospel and the Greeks, where he just dismantles this whole notion that Christianity borrowed from the Greco-Roman world and created this thing we know as a resurrection, baptism, and Christianity itself. So very good reads.
1: Yeah, two great resources. Thanks for that, Joe. Well, Patrick, earlier in the broadcast, you gave us some just tremendous rebuttals to some of the main arguments against the resurrection, swoon theory and the like. But I went online and I was saying, okay, you know, we have really answered these well. The Christian faith has answered these arguments against the resurrection. What are people saying now that we have really responded respectfully to their arguments? And a couple of the sites I looked on, these atheistic sites, they acknowledge that there are good explanations against some of the more classical arguments against the resurrection. But one of the atheists basically makes this claim against the resurrection. He says the most plausible explanation for Jesus' supposed resurrection is that he simply never existed. And, you know, my mind goes back. You brought up Crossman earlier, John Dominic earlier, where they took C.S. Lewis's trilemma, Lord, Lunatic, and Liar, and then they added the fourth L to it, their L, which is legendary, so that Jesus is kind of a figment. If he even existed, he's kind of a creation of the early church. So as an apologist working today in apologetic circles, how would you respond to this atheist who says, okay, you guys have answered those other arguments really great, but we're just contending that Jesus is a legend, that he really didn't exist as the church says he existed.
0: Yeah, that's pretty popular on the internet, but really a lot of serious historians and archaeologists really don't take that particular explanation very seriously. The legend argument, there's just too many facts against you, but you'll find that it's very popular on the internet. But, you know, as a historian, as an archaeologist, when you look at the Gospels, I mean, they are not written, you know, as Joe talked about, these pagan religions, we know those are legends or mythology. The writing of the Gospels and Acts and the New Testament is quite different. For example, Luke chapter 3, you know, if you go there, Luke says, in the 15th year, in the reign of Tiberius Caesar, Pontius Pilate being governor of Judea, Herod, tetrarch of Galilee, and his brother Philip, tetrarch of the region of Iturea, Trachonitis and Licinius, tetrarch of Abilene, Ananias and Caiaphas, serving in the high priesthood. I mean, he is giving you a specific time when the events of the life of Jesus took place. And it has no ring of being mythological. It's a historical work. He is stating here and giving you a specific time here. And all the people that Luke mentioned have been verified as real historical people through inscriptions, you know, archaeological discovery, historical writings. So Luke is really giving you specifics of when these events took place and where. And many of the sites that the gospel writers name have been discovered and verified. The cities, many of the government officials. And so really this argument that Jesus was mythical, really it's a literary argument. It's really not accounting for the historical facts that are there. We also have about a dozen non-Christian sources, and we would call these hostile witnesses. Those in the legal field know when your opponent affirms your facts, that's some of the most powerful witness, you know, in court today. And that historians, we understand that as well. When hostile or the enemy affirms your facts, then, you know, that's powerful historical confirmation as well. And we have Jewish and Roman historical sources. And we know from their writings, they did not like Christianity at all. But we have Jewish writings, the Talmud, Josephus, that, you know, in Josephus' brief paragraph there really sums up the story of the Gospels. You know, we have Tacitus, good Roman historian. Yeah, he made some mistakes along the way, but overall, he's pretty good. Much of what we know that happened in the Roman Empire in that first and second century come from men like Tacitus and Josephus. And Tacitus really summarizes the rise and spread of Christianity there in that brief mention he mentions of Jesus. And numerous other historical figures are confirmed in these writings. Now, then you have, you know, hundreds of archaeological discoveries. The Pool of Bethesda, many thought was mythical. John chapter 5 has been found. You know, the city of Bethlehem and the tomb of Herod the Great. We found his sarcophagus there. The tomb of Caiaphas, you know, we found his ossuary as well. So, I mean, the archaeology just continues to mount. And one of the facts that arguments like this don't take into account is the date of the Gospels and the New Testament. Historians, we know it takes about 80 to 100 years for legends to develop, because all the eyewitnesses have to pass from the scene. Well, we can build a really good case that the Gospels are written within 10 to 30 years. So it's written in the lifetime of the eyewitnesses who could have verified these writings that the Gospel writers present as true or false. You know, let me give you a good example. You know, if I wrote a biography on John F. Kennedy, and I said John F. Kennedy was shot, you know, in Chicago, taken to the hospital, pronounced dead. 3 days later, he rose from the dead. People at the hospital saw him. People at government hall saw him. And 30 days later, he ascended to heaven. Well, it's been 60 years since the assassination of John F. Kennedy. And people would look at my biography and say, this guy doesn't know what he's talking about. He's got the wrong city. he's got the wrong event. He never rose from the dead. Even 60 years later, too many eyewitnesses can verify my accounts as completely false. Well, the Gospels being written in the lifetime of the eyewitnesses could have been easily discredited by, you know, the enemies that wanted to bring an end to Christianity. And the preaching, of the resurrection and of Christ begins not in India or in China, but in Jerusalem, in the very city where the enemies of Christ were still there. The people who crucified Christ are still there. How could their preaching and their message that Jesus Christ, you know, a man attested to you by signs and wonders, you know, that Peter talks about in Acts chapter 2, you know, that Joe was talking about, Peter saying, of which you are witnesses. How does preaching like that survive in Jerusalem in the midst of the most hostile crowd you could have picked? And so this idea that Jesus was a myth really doesn't stand under the scrutiny of the facts that are there. And the Gospels could have never survived had their facts not been accurate. There's too many eyewitnesses who could corroborate their facts as true or false. And both of you have written, and you know what it's like to publish material. I mean, man, you really get scrutinized, especially by your enemies. They look at your facts. I mean, if one, you know, I've been sued because I got a footnote. Well, I didn't, the publisher did. I got a footnote wrong. Man, imagine how the Gospels and the preaching of the apostles were scrutinized. Could have never survived had Jesus been a myth.
1: So good. You know, you mentioned ancient hostile witnesses. I even think of modern hostile witnesses. Someone like Bart Ehrman, who takes on those people that say Jesus never existed. He said, no, actually, Jesus did exist. Of course, Bart has this crazy concocted idea of who Jesus was, this poor peasant guy, so on and so forth. But the idea is that Jesus's, the historicity, the reality of Jesus is well attested to on multiple fronts, as you just pointed out. So that was a great answer, Patrick. Thank you so much. Joe, we only have a couple minutes left, and I just thought it would be good to end kind of just with a more theological big picture as it concerns our salvation. Why is it important that Jesus rose from the dead? Not to fulfill the law necessarily, as Patrick dealt with, but what does it matter practically to us as human beings?
2: Well, the resurrection is important, so important that many have created the slogan that says the resurrection is the capstone in the arch of Christianity. If it is removed, all else crumbles. And that is so true. You remove the resurrection of Christ from the tomb, Christianity goes away. It totally crumbles. It has nothing to stand on. And we can see this because Peter, in his epistle, tells us that Christ gives us a living hope by his resurrection from the tomb. And that living hope is seen in that the resurrection assures us that Christ defeated sin and death. You see, we wouldn't know whether Christ had victory over these two nemesis to mankind, sin and death, unless he came out of the tomb, unless he showed us he conquered the grave. And then that tells us and gives us a living hope that we can conquer the grave too through Christ. And so this wonderful resurrection tells us that Christ conquered sin and death, that we can conquer it too. He assures us of that very thing. And secondly, nobody who is dead can be a savior to anybody. If Christ is dead and remains in the tomb, who is he going to save? If he could not resurrect himself, how can he resurrect me? But the simple fact of the matter is he did resurrect, and now we have confidence that we can live forever in a glorified physical human body that we lived on here on earth. It will be glorified with many changes in it. He is alive, so therefore he can be a living savior. And it also, thirdly, it assures us and validates all of Christ's teachings and ministry, that God has put his stamp of approval on his son, Jesus Christ, as the Messiah that would save us from our sins and conquer the grave. I love what Paul says in Romans chapter 1, verse 4. He says that Christ was demonstrated to be the Son of God according to the Spirit of holiness by the resurrection of the dead. So that was that validating stamp from even God the Father saying, I approve of my son's teaching. I approve of his ministry. I approve of who he is and what he said. I approve of his conquering of sin in the grave. And it assures all of us that we can place our faith in Christ and not lose sleep over this because he has already demonstrated he can deliver the goods for us. And that gives us that wonderful, as Peter said, living hope to look forward to the future.
1: So good, and such a beautiful reminder. And we hope you enjoyed this broadcast. It's such a pivotal and important topic. And so, Joe and Pat, as we normally do, we like to end our time together of recommending books to list for our readers to read to get more insight. So, Pat, what books would you recommend about the resurrection?
0: Well, Joe's book, The Comprehensive Guide to Apologetics, is a great one. Some great essays there. But top guy on the resurrection is Gary Habermas. He actually did his PhD, I think, at Michigan under five atheists and built his case for the resurrection in a very convincing way. That's why he's one of the top guys out there. And so any book by Gary Habermas on the resurrection is excellent. Another guy there is William Lane Craig. He did his PhD in this arena as well, one of the top apologists who debates on this area. And so those two may have, you know, the best works up there. There's another one on a very popular level, you know, The Case for Christ with Lee Strobel. And so those are some books that I recommend.
1: Great. Joe, what about you? Some books about the resurrection.
2: Yeah, I concur with Dr. Zukerin that Gary Habermas, he just published his recent three-volume magnus opus titled On the Resurrection. You can get all three volumes now. It's available. It's a very comprehensive look at the resurrection, on the arguments and the evidence and what scholars are saying and how to respond. And then there's Dr. Norman Geisler's book, In Defense of the Resurrection. Really have enjoyed that over the years as well. I think our listeners would too.
1: So good. Well, we thank you, Joe and Pat, for joining us today, and thank you for listening to this broadcast on the resurrection. We invite you to join us next episode as we look at Jesus's use of reason. That's bound to be a fascinating topic. Until then, may the Lord richly bless you.
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1: American Family News. I'm Robert Thornton. President Donald Trump spoke at a police academy today in New York to talk about his record on crime.
2: I also deployed the National Guard and federal law enforcement to restore public safety in our nation's capital, Washington, D.C. And in D.C., Memphis, and New Orleans, we've removed over 30,000 criminals from the streets in a single year. In Memphis, crime is down 71%. In New Orleans, crime is down 75%. And in D.C., crime is down 81%.
1: The president also said that New York Attorney General Letitia James is, quote, a dirty cop. Law enforcement spoke to reporters today after Luigi Mangione pleaded guilty to a federal stalking charge in the killing of UnitedHealthcare CEO Brian Thompson back in 2024. The assistant director in charge for FBI's New York field office, James Barnicle, praised the work of law enforcement for their work in bringing Mangione to justice and stressed the severity of the crime.
3: This tragedy shocked the nation, left a deep impact on everyone it touched. Violence driven by hostility toward opportunity and success stands in sharp contrast to the values true Americans hold dear.
1: The 28-year-old is scheduled to be sentenced on December 18th. Officials said they intend to seek the maximum punishment of life in prison. An American missionary who was kidnapped in Niger in October has been released, according to his organization. Two U.S. officials told the New York Times yesterday that Kevin Rideout, who serves with the North Carolina-based evangelical organization serving in mission, was in U.S. custody and en route to the United States. President Trump's inner circle is facing a major shakeup following White House Press Secretary Karoline Leavitt's announcement that she is stepping down at the end of the month to focus on her young children. While the administration bids farewell to her, conservative commentators are hailing the move as a powerful cultural statement. AFN's Chris Woodward has more.
4: Political analyst and commentator Jenna Ellis took to social media to applaud Leavitt's announcement, framing it as a rebuke of conventional career-first culture.
5: There are some things far more important than your career or status.
4: Ellis argued that being pro-family must extend past political talking points and manifest as real-life choices.
5: Being pro-family isn't only a policy position. Sometimes it means making decisions to put family first and actually ordering our lives according to those priorities.
4: Emphasizing the weight of the decision, Ellis noted that no office in Washington can substitute for parental presence at home.
5: No title, no amount of influence, no television camera, and no office, even one inside the White House, can replace that unique role of the family.
4: Ellis concluded that Leavitt's departure serves as an important reminder of what truly matters for working parents navigating high-pressure environments.
5: The point isn't for women to have it all. It's to do what matters. And recognizing that your children need you more than a career does isn't stepping backward. It's putting first things first.
4: President Trump has stated that while Leavitt is leaving the daily press briefing room, she will remain a top outside advisor as the party gears up for the upcoming midterm elections. I'm Chris Woodward.
1: A former high-ranking New Mexico Democrat legislator has been convicted of dozens of federal charges stemming from a years-long scheme to divert money from public schools to a friend's company in exchange for kickbacks. Jurors reached the verdict today following a trial that included testimony from Cheryl Williams Stapleton's former colleagues, investigators, and tax experts. Williams Stapleton, who declined to testify, could face 20 years in federal prison when sentenced. Her attorney said all options were being considered. Hawaii is on alert as tropical system Lala continues to strengthen. Hawaii Governor Josh Green declared a state of emergency yesterday, warning that the storm poses a serious threat to the state, particularly Hawaii Island. The Big Island is expected to take a hard hit with very heavy rain and strong winds. On Wall Street, stocks were down today. The Dow dropped 107. The S&P lost 13. The Nasdaq shed 74. West Texas Intermediate crude was up to about $82 a barrel. That is all our time for now. You can see more news online at AFN.net. I'm Robert Thornton.
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8: 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He's turning them around. Of course I know he's not turning them around as fast as you'd like. He's turning them around as efficient as he likes. Because he's doing a work.
7: 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Welcome to Real Life Radio with Pastor Jack Hibbs. I'm David J., thanking you for joining us today as we listen, learn, and are challenged by God's Word, the Bible. The men and women who founded this nation weren't just bold, they were anchored. Anchored in the conviction that our rights come from God, not from government. And that foundation is worth knowing. In The American Story, The Beginnings, Tim and David Barton take you back to the documents, the decisions, and the faith that shaped this country from its very first days. 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Now, Peter was, of course, a disciple of Jesus Christ who later on became the leader of the first church. Throughout his ministry, Peter lovingly cared for others and faithfully pursued his passion to spread the gospel to everyone around him. Now, Peter understood the power of God's love, and he set an example for all true believers to live by. Now, in these final verses from chapter 5, Peter says farewell in a way that only he can, by lovingly directing us back to Jesus. With peace, hope, and confidence, he reminds us about heaven, where Jesus is preparing a place for us. So today, on day 2 of this message, Pastor Jack tells us that until we meet again in heaven, a peace that passes all understanding is possible through Jesus Christ. We can experience the Lord's direction and even fellowship with him in a remarkable way. As believers, we will indeed suffer pain, but it's not going to matter compared to the eternity that awaits us. And now with his message called Until We Meet Again, here's pastor and Bible teacher Jack Hibbs.
8: You may have prayed for 10 hours and now you expect God to grace your life? That's not what he does. Unearnable favor. God does this. It's his heart. It's the nature of his heart. Now he says, may the God of all grace, all the good and unearnable and tender graces God bestows upon you in his affection. It's remarkable. This all grace refers to the infinite acts of God in the believer's life. All grace, we see this in We see all grace in 2 Corinthians 9:8. 2 Corinthians 9:8, listen to this. There the Bible says that, and God is able to make all grace abound toward you. That's a lot of grace. That you always having all sufficiency in all things. Is that verse pregnant or what? Look at that statement. Who thinks like this? And God is able. So if we're going to have grace, it's based on God's performance. To make all grace abound toward you. That you always having all sufficiency in all things. That is awesome. That is a verse. God's favor, God's grace, every ounce of his favor is upon you, believer. Now, you think that through right now with all of life's difficulties, all of life's challenges, decisions to be made, things going on in your life. We need to stop, take a deep breath, and remember all of God's grace is upon my life to get through this thing. We often miss it. In many ways, as a church in America, we're sleeping to the power that's available. And we know that this power simply can be shown by ideas. People can give a word. People can post a statement. People can show a picture. And it inspires people to do one thing or the other. You and I are very impressionable. Well, God is saying to you today, why labor? Why be weary? Cast all your care upon me. I care for you. And remember, last week, God is saying, I expose to you the tactics of the devil. I've got him covered. You just simply resist him and I'll take care of the rest. And oh, and here's the deal. All grace is given to you. You can't lose if you stay close to me. It's a wonderful power. The second thing we see is that verse 10 goes on and says, who called us by or to his eternal glory by Christ Jesus. As scripture goes on to say that after you have suffered a while, and he's going to give you four definitions or statements of maturity. Perfect you, establish you, strengthen you, settle you. Verse 11 says, to him be the glory and the dominion forever and ever. Amen, he says. So what we're looking at here is the fact that every moment, listen, God will be at work in your life, Christian, and every moment is accounted for by God. Every moment of your life is accounted for by the living God. He's not sloppy. He doesn't forget things. There's nothing undone to God. We forget things all the time, don't we? You have to write things down. As I get older, I have to write more things down. And then it's getting tough because I forgot. What am I? I forgot what I'm supposed to write down. You ever go, this is terrible to admit, but I'll blame it on insomnia because it did happen when that stuff got a hold of me. But I'd go to the store and I forgot what I went to the store for. That's scary. And it's no fun having a hard time figuring out how to get back to your home. I tell you what, friends, listen. God is so good. He is so, so kind to account for every moment. He misses nothing. You and I may miss all kinds of stuff. In our life, we're constantly pressured, constantly in hyper mode to do our lives. God misses nothing. Doesn't the Bible tell us that a sparrow cannot die without God's noticing it? He knows about every sparrow that falls to the ground. You think that's poetry, or you think that's how big your God is? That's how big he is. There's nothing that he misses. Well, it feels like he missed some stuff. Feels like that to you, but he doesn't miss anything. He's at work in everything. And he's even working in the mean, ugly, dark things of your life. He's turning them around. Of course I know he's not turning them around as fast as you'd like. He's turning them around as efficient as he likes, because he's doing a work. He'll never stop doing it until the day you breathe your last breath. He's got a plan, and he accounts for every moment. It's recorded. You know, listen, there used to be a time when we would measure things by cubits. Remember, you've read that in your Bible, cubits? Distance between the elbow and the tip of your baby finger. Most humans, it's the same size. Most. Not all, but most. So it became a general rule of measurement, a cubit. That's a cubit right here. Varies 18 to 22 inches, cubit. And then technology came along and you start measuring in different measurement orders and increments. Until now today, we measure things that are invisible. We can now measure the distance of circuitry by how many light photons pass through the spaces between the circuits. And if that's not small enough, we now have the ability to measure things in the atomic realm, the invisible realm. All these things are hints to tell us God's got that in his repertoire of mathematics. Think about this. All of that data that's going on in an atom is the exact same mathematical equations and style and fingerprint that is dealing with the mathematical style fingerprint of the universes that are beyond our universe. Did you know that? The same math that applies in an invisible realm of subatomic particles is the exact same math that is out there governing the universe. You want to know why? It's the same maker. It's his fingerprint. And he communicates that to you to say, I've got your issue. I've got your situation. When you say, God, work in my life, God shouts back out of the clouds, I am working in your life. That's why you're freaking out. You asked me to work in your life and make you a stronger Christian. I'm doing it. I don't understand. That's the point. You don't understand. Go forward, not understanding. I'll take care of you. And then when you get on the other side, I'll show you. It's called faith, ladies and gentlemen. And you're not leaving Earth without it. Faith. He says these tremendous words. He teaches us, Peter does, that we're called. The word called is God is inviting you. Look at that verse. Who called us? It's God's idea to have you in heaven. Isn't that amazing? Oh, man, I'm going to go to heaven. Well, you're okay, calm down. You're going to go to heaven because he invited you. It's not like you're awesome. You're going there because he invited you. That's what the word means. He invited you. Gentle, kind, arms open. Come, come here. Didn't Jesus say like that? Come to me. He just said, get over here. Jesus said, come to me. And maybe he says it to a crowd of 10. Come to me. And three come. Isn't that always interesting? It's a choice. He extends. The whole concept of this word kaleo is to invite, which means you've got the choice to respond to God's word or not. And then the word suffered. After you have suffered a while, suffered. This word suffered means to go through the experience and the sensation. Listen. And the imprinting, experience, sensation, and the imprinting of pain. The Bible says you're going to go through pain. And it's going to imprint upon you. Boy, isn't that powerful? Isn't that real? Every human being will go through, now in this context, it makes sense because it's the believer's life. Our suffering makes sense. Our suffering has a purpose. But that suffering leaves an imprint. Which one is it? Suffering will leave an imprint upon your life. A person who is not handling suffering by leaning on God and seeking him and crying out to him in those moments and hours of desperation, years of desperation, that Christian calling out, there's an imprint made upon them that's beautiful. The suffering perfects them, strengthens them. The suffering is like it's almost like a trophy. That they've held it so close to them that when the trophy's taken away from them, it leaves an imprint upon them. Then there's the people that see hardship come into their lives, they're suffering, and pain leaves an imprint, and that imprint is bitterness, rejection, anger at God, and hate toward people. And isn't it amazing that suffering will cause you to go one way or the other? And I got to be honest with you right up front, right now. God will use suffering in every person's life who claims to be a believer to reveal to you if you are a true believer or not. Did you know that? He already knows. Suffering. And he says for a while. The word a while means this. It's a very interesting word. It means that we don't know how long we're going to suffer, but even if it's a long time suffering, it won't matter compared to eternity. That's what that word means. It's what's known as an eschatological argument. The suffering, if you suffer from the day that you're born, 80 years to the day that you die, it's nothing, the Bible says, in comparison to what you are going to have in glory. Glory's going to be way more awesomer. It's going to be tremendous.
9: 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And now, let's get back to today's message. Once again, here's Pastor Jack.
8: 2 Corinthians chapter 4, verse 16 supports this. 2 Corinthians 4, 16. Therefore, we do not lose heart. Well, I love that. Do you ever lose heart? I lose heart usually every Sunday after third service because the messages never come out the way that I want them, the way that I thought they would be. And but look, it's just us here right now. Don't tell anybody. But if I don't stay in the Word, I'm going to go down. If I don't stay in the Bible, then I start listening to other voices. I don't mean weird voices. I mean people. If I don't stay in the Bible, I listen to people. If I don't stay in the Bible, opinions begin to hit me. Are you with me? If I don't stay in the Bible, moods will affect me. If I don't stay in the Bible, if I don't get my brain washed every day, then my mind's open to stuff. And I'm always wondering, Lord, is any of this blessing you? Is any of this glorifying you? God, show me what's real and what's not. Wash away, make right, strengthen, take down, assemble, whatever. I'm always going through that personally in my own life and in this church. Lord, if there's anything here that's not real, blow it away. Just let it go away. If there's anything in my life, God, just strengthen it if it's from you and let it dissolve if it's not. Are you with me, people? You understand that? Why? Because it's to his eternal glory, it says, by Christ Jesus. And here's these four things that mark the believer. I'm going to say this rather bluntly. These four things regarding a mature Christian life. So watch this. Hey, listen up. We're looking at this verse 10. This is what we're not looking at. Salvation. Peter's saying, salvation? I'm talking to the church. You're saved. Put that over there. We don't need to talk about that anymore. That's a done deal. Get it over there. You know, there's some people, they've 10 years of Christian life, and they're still in the salvation doctrine. They're still trying to figure that out. That's sad. You should know it and put it on the shelf because it's done. It's in your belt. It's in your holster. Are you with me? You got a bullet there, and it's loaded up, salvation, and I got that one. What's the next one? Water baptism. You want to talk about water baptism? How long have you been a Christian? 10 years. Dude, grow up. Were you baptized? Yeah. All right, praise God. There you go. Put another one in your holster. That's fine. We're moving on. Are you with me? Some people are just sit around and talk the rest of their life just about salvation and just about water baptism. Well, what about this? And they take, and it's all this stuff that you and I have as believers, and it's foundational. We're moving on. We're going deeper. We're moving on. God use us. All that's settled. Hallelujah. We're standing on the platform. Woo! Let's go. What are those things? Number one, it's God's will that you be perfected. Look at the word perfect. It's not what you think in the English. Perfect. No, it's not perfect, perfect. The word perfect here is an awesome word. It means to be made fully complete. It means to be prepared complete. It means to be equipped. It means to be under construction, heading to a destination or a date of completion that God's working in your life. Is God, we could say this, is God perfecting you? Well, I don't know. Do you have any troubles? Yes. Then look, he's working on you. Listen, has God used you lately? Has God used you to touch somebody else's life? Yep. Then God's working on you. God's completing you or perfecting you. By the way, the word also means to mend like a net. I like that, to perfect. It means that God is mending your net. You say, what net? The net called your life. It's the exact same word in Matthew 4 when James and John were mending their nets and Jesus walked by and said, come and follow me. And the Bible says they got up from mending their nets and they went and followed Jesus. The word mending is that exact same word. They were putting their nets back together to use them. God, are you listening, is saying, hey, Christian, I saved you. That's done. But moving on, I am mending your life back together to use you again. Is this true in your life? The word strengthen. The third thing is strengthen. To make strong or hardened. It's amazing to me. People pull minerals out of the earth and fire them and make them stronger. They take something out of the earth and make it stronger by hardening it. Materials can be hardened by how they're prepared. Christian, the word would imply that we are hardened in a good way for battle by the things that we experience in life. We're not whimsical, we're not whining, we're not crying, we're not, how could God do this to me? I can't believe this happened. Listen, if that's you and you're a Christian, it's time to grow up. It's just time to get the simple stuff behind you, stand on it, but get it behind you, and understand that if you're going to love and follow God, you're going to have difficulties in this life. But thank God they are with eternal purposes. There's an eternal value to you and I spiritually getting the wind knocked out of us. when it hurts, when you're mocked, ridiculed, made fun of for believing in God and for hanging on to the scriptures, the world will belittle you, attack you, and marginalize you. And you need to know that God's word has promised you an eternity and a present day grace if you so choose. It's there for you. And then the word settle, he'll settle you. This is, by the way, where we get the theme for our First Peter study, anchored. The word settled means to bring you to a place of a foundation or to tie up to a rock. It means to be fixed or have a fixed point of assurance, to be anchored. This is God's will for your life, to work with you all the way through to the end. He's going to complete you. He's going to make sure that you are completely established, thermoset, that is, poured into a mold like Jesus, strengthened. You're going to be hardened and ready by conditioning, and you're going to be one that's fixed to a rock. You're going to be immovable. All of those things come together in one verse, and you love this verse. It's Philippians 1, verse 6. We all love it. Philippians 1, 6 says, being confident of this very thing, that he who has begun a good work in you will complete it until the day of Jesus Christ. Someone say amen, please. That's awesome. When will this be over? When will it be over? The day that you're perfected. What day is that? The day that God finishes his work. What day is that? The day that he's complete. What day is that? The day that you start breathing in this world. Remember when I said, see ya.

0: life. And part of that is for him to grow you up along the way until God is done perfecting you. And in that last moment, the Spirit of God is done and the Father calls you home. God the Father, God the Son, God the Holy Spirit, God at work in you, both to will and to do of his good pleasure, says the Bible. He'll never stop working in your life. He's committed. He won't stop. Real quick, one of the greatest pictures in the New Testament of this is so beautiful. It's John chapter 20. Jesus is now resurrected from the dead. And all of the confusion, all of the Sunday morning stuff's going on. And it's very cute. Look at John chapter 20. We'll read it together. John 20, verse 3. It says, Peter, now John, this is John's gospel. John wrote this. He's going to talk about himself. John always talks about himself as the disciple whom Jesus loved. Isn't that great? You should talk the same way, by the way. I'm Jack, the disciple whom Jesus loved. Well, what makes you so confident? Oh, nothing about me, I'll tell you that. Just like I gave him that water, God gave me grace. God reached out and touched my life. It's God who gave me the gospel. God told me about his son, Jesus. Okay, God saved me. God died on the cross for me. God rose again from the dead for me. God did it all. Okay, so in his work, I'm confident. And he loves, it's his nature. So he loves me. Just let that settle in upon you for a moment, that how God loves you.
1: 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We're glad you took the time to be with us today. And the great mystery? Well, that's the love of Jesus Christ. It passes all human comprehension. And to love Jesus is absolute heaven on earth. Until We Meet Again is part of Pastor Jack's series called Anchored, a study in 1 Peter. It's a series that takes us through the life and times of the Apostle Peter, whose love for Jesus Christ carried him through some great persecution, and whose compassion for others still inspires us today. And we'll continue on the next edition of Real Life Radio.
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3: Hello, everybody, and welcome to this special edition of Faith and Family First right here in Palo Studios. So if you're listening on the radio, we appreciate the work of our Calvary Honolulu team that allows us to be on the radio. But we also appreciate Kalo TV, who's allowing us to have this discussion. And we welcome you into our living room today as we look at the 2026 primary election results in the state of Hawaii. Now, I've got some special guests today. I've got two veterans with me that I'm very happy to have this discussion with. First, we have our normal co-host, Marcus Oshiro, a retired Democratic lawmaker in the state of Hawaii and also retired attorney. And then we've got our Leadership Institute director, Lani Ka'a, and she is also the state treasurer for the Hawaii Republican Party. So we've got red and blue today, people. We're going to get down dirty and deep. So welcome to the show today, both Lani and Marcus.
4: Thanks for having us.
5: Aloha.
3: Yeah. Okay. So as we dive into these numbers, and Lani, you and I have been doing training.
4: Yes, we have.
3: And we've been talking about the power of the vote.
4: Yes, we have.
3: We're going to talk later in the show about the power of one vote.
4: Yes, we have.
3: Oh, yeah. So now when people are saying, you know, my vote's not going to matter, then we're going to remind them that ask Sheila Medeiros if your vote will matter. So stay tuned. We're going to talk about that. So the first question I want to ask you then, this is for both of you. So Lani, we'll start with you since you're sure. New to the table.
4: Sure.
3: So what was the thing in the election that stood out the most for you this year?
4: Well, there were a couple of things. First of all, the low voter turnout. I mean, it was almost the worst in history. It just clipped like by a

0: 0.5% 2024's turnout. It just tells me that, you know, we were expecting a low turnout, but not enough people in the campaigns did their work in order to get people to the polls. I think the other issue is, you know, we had so many corruption scandals. We had so many things that I think discouraged voters from voting. And then we had a lot of contested races that got a little ugly. And so sometimes that turns off the voters as well.
1: Oh, yeah. Marcus, I know you've got some thoughts too.
2: Well, I wasn't really surprised with any of the results in the congressional races or even the lieutenant governor, even the mayor's races on the neighbor islands. Mm-hmm. You know, I kind of had an idea that's probably how it's going to go. I didn't see so much of that progressive, liberal, extreme left out there making a difference, you know, so that was kind of understood. I agree with Lonnie. I was kind of disappointed the turnout. I mean, given what's going on today and the need to get new people involved, engaged, I was hoping for better. But again, you know, having this cloud of controversy, the indictments from the lieutenant governor down to, you know, different staff members in the legislature, former legislators, department directors, you kind of get turned off from the whole political experience, right?
1: We kind of talked about that on the show last week, right? That some people just have a really bad taste in their mouth right now when it comes to elections and here in Hawaii. Now, what's interesting, though, is we were very pathetic in the first readout on voter turnout. That was, I was like, I'd never seen anything that low. And even they were on the news talking about how bad it was. But by the third printout, actually, it beat the 2024 numbers.
0: It did.
1: But it didn't match the high 2022 numbers.
2: Right, presidential. Yeah.
1: So do you think it was because of all the corruption? I mean, is that what we're dealing with, you think?
0: I think part of it is when you look at a race that is a governor's race, not presidential, when it's an incumbent that's not a first timer, when you have a field on the Democrat side of just one option, that doesn't bring out a lot of people, especially a lot of larger groups. The other thing is we didn't have a lot of competitive races. I mean, what was it, like a third of our legislature ran unopposed?
2: That's true.
0: So, you know, you didn't have a lot of people out there talking it up, sign waving, making sure people knew that it was happening. I'm not an advocate for all mail-in because it comes to your, you know, your kitchen table in your mailbox. You sit there for 15 days. It gets lost in the mail.
1: And then in your rubbish can.
0: You know, and then all of a sudden it's like, shoot, I wanted to. I missed it, but it got lost in my stack of mail.
1: So one of the things you and I talk about when we go out on the road is we talk about, Marcus, we talked about this on the show, right? Looking for policy and principle and plan and all that kind of stuff. But when you and I are talking about all this kind of crazy stuff that's out there, isn't it hilarious that we start looking at the reasons people don't vote? And you know what I heard most of the time, Lenny, this time? Who him?
0: Who him?
1: Who her?
2: Who him?
1: You know, people don't know these people. I mean, the newspapers even did stories about how people weren't voting because they didn't know the candidates. Yeah. Now both of you are very entrenched in the parties, you know, the Republican and the Democrat. What do you think the Democrats do well when it comes to this? And Lenny, what do you think the Republicans do well or could they do better?
2: So I think, you know, being an incumbent has an advantage, tremendous advantage. You're there already. You're always serving. Name recognition is there. You had the whole legislative staff working on your behalf, reminding people of what you've done, you know, before during the election. So they know who you are. So that's a great advantage you have. The Democrats are the majority party in the state legislature, both in the state Senate of 25 members and the House of 51 members. Mm-hmm. I think there's two Republican senators.
0: Well, there's three.
2: Okay, three Republican senators out of 25.
1: Well, there was only one for a while.
0: And then zero.
2: Right. Well, yeah. And then nine in the House, right?
0: Ten now.
2: 10 in the House? Mm-hmm. I mean, you got that girl from, ten. 10 in the House. But, you know, such a small number, you know. And I think the Democrats have a built-in advantage going into an election, you know. And from the top, the governor, you know, all the way down, most of the mayors, I think they're kind of leaning that way also.
1: Mm-hmm. And Lenny, what about the Republican Party?
0: Yeah, you know, it is an uphill climb. I'm not kidding you. Yeah. You know, in Leadership Institute, we have a class and workshop, and one of the sessions is literally how to overcome an incumbent, how not to blow yourself up, you know? If you don't know what you're doing, you're trying your very best. Sometimes you dig yourself a hole before you even know it.
1: Right.
0: And so you're always trying to climb out of a hole. You're trying to overcome somebody who has legislative funds to put out a monthly newsletter that they're not paying for. You're trying to raise money. You're trying to develop a presence. It's expensive because you don't know who your people are. We're in a state that, you know, the parties are not designated when you register to vote. So we're having to cast the ballot or the net really wide because we don't know who's our people and who is not. So for just say a state house race, that's 25,000 people, 18,000 potential voters. It's a lot of work. It's a lot of money. And so they're building a ship as they're flying in it. And sometimes it's really hard.
1: Yeah, it's amazing. You know what they say about people that have to work harder to get uphill, though? Yeah. They get stronger.
0: They do.
1: So
0: they
1: hopefully, do. I mean, and Marcus, you talked about this back in the day when there were 19 Republicans, back when you were, there, Marcus. Yeah. Even you said you miss the really good floor debates, and we were able to stop bad legislation because the 19 Republicans, plus Marcus and a group of the small Democrats, would sometimes kill bills. So it would behoove the state to do better at being a more
2: I look back at that time when there was a high point. I think Governor Lingle came into office, and on her own personality, but having those 19 Republicans there was a strong counterbalance. I think for me, on the policy side, made for better policy.
0: Yep.
2: Because we had those arguments, those debate, those discussions in committee, in the public forum, on the House floor, and with Gene Ward there, and Joel Gomes there, Cynthia Thielen. I mean, we had a blast.
1: And so not all conservative Republicans. And that was, and
0: depends on how you define conservative.
1: Yeah, I know.
0: Social, correct.
2: But we were there and we were engaging, and I think we made better products. So Gene and I was always talking about iron sharpened iron.
0: Yes.
2: We would go at it. Gene and I would go at it.
1: Yeah. And so this is like something for voters to really think about when they're at the polls, right? I mean, it's like, you're right that the Democrats have been in control for such a long time and in this party, but there would be such great discussions that would really benefit the state of Hawaii if we had more Republican voices. Now, it doesn't mean just vote for a Republican. And Lani, we talk about this, right?
0: We do.
1: You don't just vote for somebody because of their, what party they represent. Right. You want somebody that's got good principles and good policy and good plan. But at the same time, we're encouraging voters to really think about this, that what's going to best serve the state of Hawaii. So let's talk about some of these numbers because they are just amazing. So let's talk about the legislative results and the power of one vote.
0: Are we going straight to House District 43?
1: Well, I think that's where, most people, and Marcus and I were talking about, this was the battle of the two Portuguese.
0: Right.
1: Okay, so I mean, we were trying to see, was it going to be the Monteros or the Sousas? How's it going to win?
2: I'm glad you said that.
1: Well, I can say it.
2: Yes.
1: Because I'm not appropriating.
2: Yeah. That's not appropriation.
1: But let's talk about this, because even when they did the second recheck, there was still only a one vote difference. Yep. Now, when people are listening to this, there could have been suddenly this, maybe they found a couple of votes, because we're talking, they could just find two votes.
0: Right.
1: And this could change, right? So let's talk about that. Let's start with you, since this is a Republican battle.
0: Okay. So first, can I just say that probably, I don't know, six people called me because they've been to my workshops and they're like, now you have an actual example when you say one vote matters. Because this has never happened.
1: Sheila's made one vote matters.
0: Right? We always talk about Elijah Parrick winning in 2024 with 11 votes. But truly, this is a one vote difference. The interesting part to me was in the early readouts, Kanani Sousa was ahead,
1: right?
0: Comfortably ahead, not particularly comfortably, but we just felt like it was just going to keep that way. So when I look at it, the late votes went the other way. And that tells me something interesting about how voters voted. Those who knew what they wanted did it early, and those who were considering change came out later.
1: Yeah.
0: And so here we sit. We've got 36 votes that, by Friday afternoon, we're going to cure. It could go the other way. It would be historic if it went the other way.
1: Wow. Now, Marcus, we know this is a Republican battle, but what are the Democrats thinking right now? Behind closed doors, when they're looking at this, what do you think they're saying?
2: I think they're pleasantly amused by this debate and discussion and contest between Republicans. You know, I think it bodes well for the Republican Party that they can have candidates like this and engagement in a party primary.
1: Yeah.
2: I think it speaks well for them.
1: You think they're rooting for Kanani to maintain the seat?
2: Yeah, I'm not sure. You know, she's kind of an independent Republican member of the Republican Minority Caucus, but she's kind of been, you know, doing her own thing for the most part. Mm-hmm. So I think there might be some issues there. The other race is really interesting, is a senatorial race with mm-hmm. Kurt Favela mm-hmm. and Bob McDermott. You know, Bob and I served together, so I kind of consider him a friend, a colleague. And that's an interesting race, too. You know, Kurt has kind of been able to live with and amongst the Democrats and mm-hmm. I think do quite well for his constituents in that area. So I can see how he's appealing, I guess. But Bob also is coming from a strong Republican base, and he's a hard campaigner. So it's going to be interesting. What Lonnie said is interesting about this curing of ballots. Mm-hmm. I think people need to understand that right now, they're not fabricating any new votes, but they're looking at votes that have been filed with the ballots in those envelopes mm-hmm. and maybe not having a signature or incomplete Correct. Signature Correct. Or a signature that does not comport with the electronic signature on file.
0: Correct.
2: So that might turn the election mm-hmm. results. Mm-hmm.
0: Yeah, I don't know that Democrats have ever had to go through this process because it's never been this close. But this is the third election cycle, I think, in a row that, or actually the fourth that we've had to do this.
2: Right.
0: We're getting pretty good at it. where there are 36 ballots in one of the races that the signatures were not approved and therefore not opened. There's 90 in the senator's race. I don't know how many statewide. I think they gave that number.
2: I think it was 1,100 Oahu.
0: Oahu.
2: Yeah.
0: Which is a lot when you think about
2: it. Which is a lot. So I'm interested in seeing where all those so-called ballots that have been filed, incompletely filed, are spread out.
0: Yeah.
2: I'm curious.
0: It's interesting because what will have to happen is, you know, the county elections office would have informed these people that it wasn't counted. And if they were getting notifications, they would know by now. Many don't. Many don't pay attention to it. Honestly, because the race is primary's over, many think it's not going to matter. So the candidates go out and they chase these votes. We call it the chase. And for the next 3 or 4 days, we're here on a Wednesday or Thursday. By tomorrow, it has to be cured. They have to receive it in the office, the county elections office, and then they will be opened, and then we will know the actual final count.
1: So this really goes back to the point that you made earlier, that because everybody's just mailed the ballot, right?
0: Yes.
1: They're just assuming that everybody understands the process.
0: Yes.
1: They understand how to fill it out. Majority maybe, but what you're going to end up happening is a lot of these people who are voting mm-hmm. and they don't know what they're doing, or they're making mistakes voting both parties or not signing or all the things that are mm-hmm. happening. So we need to stay tuned because this could be a very interesting
0: end. And if one of them flip, which absolutely could, there'll be a discussion to be had. I mean, there'll be a great learning and lesson.
1: We're going to be all over this. Mm-hmm. So in our next training, we're going to add this.
2: Yeah.
1: But, you know, keep in mind, this is not going to change the makeup of the legislature mm-hmm. because this is Republican versus Republican
0: Correct.
1: In both races. So it's not like there's a gain in a seat on this one. But mm-hmm. let's talk about the race where longtime legislator Senator Ihara lost his seat. Now, a lot of people in his district was saying that he really didn't campaign that hard. And at the beginning of the year, I think he had made an announcement that he wasn't going to run, and then he changed his mind and did run. So let's talk about that one. Marcus, let's start with you.
2: Yeah, well,
1: you are familiar with Senator.
2: Well, I've known Les a long time. I consider him, you know, an old colleague. I've served with him. And when he was in the state Senate, I was in the state House. We were both majority leaders. Well, at the same time, like Gary Hoosier was also there,
0: right.
2: You know, and Mike McCartney. So, I shared some really good experiences with him. You know, Les is Les Ihara. You know, he's always been who he is today. What you see in the room is what you're going to see outside in the public. He's not the best campaigner.
1: Well, he's been in office for so long, you kind of lose that skill.
2: I don't think he ever had that skill as a campaign. I really don't.
1: That's coming from a Democrat.
2: Go ahead, get
1: provocative.
2: Less as a policy wonk.
0: Yes.
2: He is a policy wonk. You know, he speaks his mind, says the truth he believes in, articulates it quite well. Mm-hmm. And it's been that way. We all laugh about Les being professorial, you know, just the way he communicates with people. And that kind of goes over the heads of a lot of people.
1: You know what? I have a long time relationship with Senator Ihara, because he has been one of our champions in the Senate against gambling.
0: Yes.
1: Yeah. So I want people to think that sometimes whether someone's a Democrat or Republican, a loss of a seat could mean a problem for us. And he was champion for us in the Senate. Mm-hmm. We have now gained a Democrat who has taken that seat, who is in favor of gambling. Mm-hmm. So now he doesn't have the long time experience of Les, but these are all these things you have to think about when you're voting.
2: Yeah, this is definitely a big change on who's representing the district right now in the Senate seat with Sayama there. You know, he's an up and coming guy, you know, but he connects with that demographic out there that is why he won. Mm-hmm. And, you know, by a lot.
0: So I work with Senator Ihara, and you know, I would agree with you. He's not a campaigner. Brenton Awad didn't campaign in 2024. What was it? 2024. Mm-hmm. They stand on their record. You know, they're very active in the community. Senator Ihara is extremely active in his community, very well known. I mean, he hasn't had an opponent in years. And so just their people knowing that this was a contested race was probably a new thing for many of them. But the other part of it, I think, is for me personally, is I honor him and I respect him so greatly. And I wish that he would have a proper send off retirement.
1: He deserves it
0: after the decades of service in very tough roles, in any role that was asked of him. And he's an exceptional statesman. And senator. Mm-hmm. And so I never want to stop saying that or forget that about him.
1: That's really good.
2: Amen to that. No. You know, I think, you know, Les Ihara really set a high bar for being public-minded in everything he did in and out of season.
0: Yeah.
2: And not really political, but policy-wise, I mean, that guy was on top of things and he went deep.
1: I will give Senator Ihara a lot of credit for my learning process on just understanding policy. Mm-hmm. You know, we didn't agree on every issue. Mm-hmm. And I love that because he would challenge me. And so what he kind of taught me to do, and so I'm grateful for this, is he kind of taught me how to stand on the principles that we stand on. Because when as a conservative talking to a liberal, it was like he would really push me. And then I would have to really think it through, like how I'm walking through why I believe what I believe. Mm-hmm. And I think this, talking about going uphill, this makes you stronger, right? So I'm grateful to that. Now, you did kind of mention the race of Mizuno. Was that surprising to you?
2: I was surprised, but I think the incumbent, Hussey, is going to remain in that seat. I don't know if there's any...
1: like a 33-vote lead.
2: Yeah, I don't know if there's any kind of pure question like the other two races, but I think that shows you that having name recognition, being a former longtime serving House member, John Mizuno served there for like 14 years. Mm-hmm. I think it says a lot about, you know, name recognition, sticking power, and, you know, good memories with his constituents.
1: Now, would there have been a difference had Rita Cabanilla not threw her name in there because she took some of the votes?
2: Mm-hmm. So Rita came in as a former Democrat running as a Republican. So I think she affected both Kurt Favilla and Bob McDermott's vote count.
0: For sure. For sure.
1: Yeah. So this, we have to always think about this. That's why the primary is important, right? Lenny, do we not say that?
0: Absolutely.
1: Stop running away from the primary.
2: I think you're all saying that.
1: Although I'm very proud of the last run that came in because more people did vote in that last, you know, showing up at the polls and that's so they are out there.
0: Yeah, we've seen that happen a lot. Yeah.
1: Okay, so in these last few minutes, let's do something a little different. Let's talk about the county races. Oha. Now, I was surprised Oha actually got more votes this time than in history. Mm-hmm. So there are a little bit we're still not at a point that makes us proud, but the fact that more people are voting in Oha does make a difference. Mm-hmm. What are your thoughts on that? Lenny, we'll start with you.
0: So I got the most questions from people, texts, phone calls.
1: Who him?
0: Who him?
1: Her, who
0: who
1: her?
0: Him? It's really hard to get your name out for OHA. Many people wonder if they're supposed to vote in it. When they do, they, you know, they don't know who these people are because they never hear about what they do.
1: Yeah.
0: Probably the lawsuit probably leveled them up the most that it's ever been in an election season, unfortunately. Incumbents ruled. Ikaika Anderson got back in. There were some really good name faces, names that were new.
1: Can we talk about the fact that many people thought that Adrian Kalii Akina was Kalii Akina? And so
0: I actually texted Kalii because I had three people ask me that question.
1: I
0: wish that it had gone out further through media just for clarity. You know, I just came back from Alaska, and similarly, there is a congressman named Dan Sullivan and another Dan Solomon running against him in the primary next week.
1: That should not be allowed.
0: Or it's just happening. But Kalii sent out media advisories, sent out emails to everyone he knew to say, hey, I'm not running. This is a different. But when you're a non-political person and you see a name you know, it happens. And Akina happens to be at the top of the list on top of that. So
1: that's what I mean. So when I'm looking at the six that are moving now into the general, we've got Brickwood Galateria, John Waihee, which goes to your point of name recognition. These guys have been around for a long time. Ikaika Anderson, Keone Souza, who is the brother of Kanani Souza. And then you've got Adrian Kalii Akina and Kanekoa Koa Crab.
0: Yep.
1: These are all familiar names. So I often wonder if people are like, they instead of saying who him, who her, they go, oh, I know her. I know him, which you're not supposed to vote that way.
0: Right. Yes. I almost wanted to push a gender issue when I saw the final outcome.
1: What do you mean there's no women in there? Well, okay, in today's world, we need to be careful because somebody is going, well, do they identify?
0: I know, I'm playing
1: with you. We're not going to do that.
0: But I was like, where's the women?
1: But it goes back to the point that we always talk about. And, you know, stay tuned to the show because we're going to continue these kind of conversations, is that the elections is not something that stands alone. It actually is connected to the legislative session, which is coming up. So when the elections roll around, you're supposed to be looking at your legislators and saying, good job, bad job. Do they stay or do they go? Does that sound like a song?
0: You know,
1: do you stay or do you go?
0: I've been around my time.
1: We like to do that, don't we, Marcus?
3: No, we do that all the time.
1: We go into shows. Yeah. Okay, what about, let's very quickly talk about the governor races and the mayor races. Let's start with the mayor races because those got a lot of attention. Thoughts on that.
0: The Maui's race, neither of them are a surprise to me. I mean, I think the top two.
1: Are we talking the Portuguese two. Again?
0: Sorry, the race on Kauai.
3: That's Kauai.
0: Yeah. I think that it's going to be a really exciting general in the counties for the mayor's race. I mean, Maui had the lowest turnout of any county, which is new. And I was surprised at that because there were so many good contested races that I thought, where were the people? And then I thought, does all of Lahaina have a mailbox to get their mail, to get their ballot? You know, I don't know if they've come up with a remedy with that.
1: After the fire, this discussion came up, and they were saying this was all covered, but
0: because the turnout in 14, which is Lahaina, was so incredibly low.
1: I don't know that they're happy with the way everything turned out, you know. So this might have been a choice not to vote because they're just, a lot of people in Maui are just upset about the situation, and that could be a whole show about what's happening with Maui. Now we're down to the important race that's going to be on the general election. We have got Republican, Democrat. So we've got Green and Kawakami, and now the Cordery and
0: Anthony.
1: So what do we think? Let's do some call sheet here.
0: Well, I don't think it's a surprise to say that it'll be a David versus Goliath race. I think it's a $6 million war chest.
1: Do you like the ticket, though?
0: On the Democrat side?
1: Do you think that the lieutenant governor pick, and same for Kawakami, I mean, does this make a stronger ticket for the parties?
0: So for the Republican Party, I think the lieutenant governor candidate that came out on top is going to add to Cordery's vote count. He reaches a very different demographic. He reaches independent voters, families, farmers, Native Hawaiians. There's such value in that. So I'm very glad that that was the turnout for that reason.
1: Okay, very quick. What's your advice to that ticket?
0: Get out the vote. get out the vote.
1: Outside of the normal circles, right?
0: Outside the normal circles. Start moving in a message that reaches independents, because the message we've had up until now, as far as the governor's race, has been really geared toward conservatives. Mm-hmm. And we need to, if we're going to do anything, we need to clip 200,000 votes. And that's not going to happen unless we reach independents.
1: All right. You heard that now. Green and Kawakami.
2: I think they're a strong team together. I mean, Josh is the incumbent governor, like 90% of the ballots in for him. I mean, mm-hmm. we expected that. That's no surprise. And Kawakami did very, very well against a very progressive, left-leaning, you know, Della Albalati, who came out and talked about campaign finance reform, contractor reform, all these kind of things, mm-hmm. hot-button issues. But again, I think Kawakami's name recognition been around for a while. Mm-hmm. They're having support of some independent expenditures through the, you know, Carpenters mm-hmm. pack. It helped him, right?
1: Okay, now what's your advice to them?
2: I think they continue to reach out and touch voters. I've told Lieutenant Governor candidate Kawakami to really get out there and press the flesh, visit all the communities, mm-hmm. you know, from Hawi to Hanalei, all the way across to Kohala Coast, every place you can visit with these people. Because in my mind, he might be a governor very soon.
1: Mm-hmm. All right. Well, this is something to think about. So we've only got about a minute left. Advice to the voters for the general.
0: Vote. Absolutely. Do your homework and vote. I mean, we cannot be the worst state in the nation and expect to make any impact or change. More importantly, we're not going to get different outcomes if we have the exact same people in the seats. Yesterday's problems are going to be tomorrow's problems and 2 years from now's problems. So we've got to make some changes that engender a better conversation with better policy outcomes that help our people, because that's what they say they want to do.
1: Amen. Amen. Marcus.
2: Every vote counts. We know that. It's
1: really?
2: It's going to be there again. And you know what? I always say this. No vote, no grumble.
1: Yeah.
2: Okay?
1: Yeah.
2: So show up, participate, and vote.
1: Well, we appreciate you all spending your time chatting with us today in the back room, Republican versus Democrat. I don't know, if I had to weigh, I would say that there's a lot of things for everybody to think about. Number one, take everything to prayer, the foot of the cross, because that's where you're going to get your biggest knowledge and wisdom. And come back next time, because we've got more to talk about. So mahalo for joining us today.

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1: From the heart of our nation's capital in Washington, D.C., bringing compelling interviews, insightful analysis, taking you beyond the headlines and soundbites into conversations with our nation's leaders and newsmakers, all from a biblical worldview, the weekend edition of Washington Watch with David Salkeld starts now.
2: This week on the weekend edition of Washington Watch, China caught sponsoring fraud. An SPLC official gets arrested related to fraud, and DHS moves to stop funding Medicaid trans surgeries. Greetings, fellow patriots. I am David Salkeld, and I'm a constitutional conservative, Christian husband, and Reagan Republican. A little later in the show, Washington Watch Live's Friday host, Jody Heiss, talked with Admiral Brian Christine, Assistant Secretary for Health and Human Services and a medical doctor on Wednesday, about the agency's decision to end taxpayer funding for sex-rejecting procedures for minors. But first, on Thursday, Jody talked with Representative Michael Cloud of Texas about an immigration scheme perpetrated by China. Here's how that interview got started.
3: Congressman Cloud, always great to see you. Thank you for joining me. Welcome to Washington Watch.
4: Sure thing. Good to be talking with you, Jody.
3: All right, let's begin with your reaction to these charges by the Justice Department over this apparent Chinese fraud scheme. Are you at all surprised by this?
4: I am not. We have to recognize that China's really been in an unconventional war against the United States for quite some time, and they're using our own systems against us in so many ways. And this is this latest issue where 11 people are indicted for this marriage fraud scheme, 1,000 fake marriages basically between Chinese nationals and American citizens. It's just the latest in a long line of bad actions of China working to undermine us from within. Their goal is to weaken us so that we will not be able to stand up against whatever authoritarian regimes they or notions they have against the world for the time to come. So I wasn't surprised by this. It is sad to see, but thankfully we have an administration who's serious about law and order, whether that's cleaning up the streets of D.C., tackling waste, fraud, and abuse, or working to clean up our immigration systems and certainly bad actors like China who are taking advantage of it.
3: Yeah, you know, just the sheer scale of this operation.